We are located here in Chico at 750 Moss Avenue at the corner of Hawthorne Avenue. We have a congregation made up of local families in this community, about 150 members. 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We have law and gospel preaching, liturgical worship, and above all, we preach Jesus Christ and Him crucified. Again, this is Pastor Brennan DeForest from Redeemer Evangelical Lutheran Church in Chico, California.

0: The 15th Sunday after Pentecost in the year of our Lord, 2026. A reading from Matthew chapter 18. At that time, the disciples came to Jesus saying, "Who is the greatest in the kingdom of heaven?" And calling to him a child, he put him in the midst of them and said, "Truly I say to you, unless you turn and become like children, you will never enter the kingdom of heaven. Whoever humbles himself like this child is the greatest in the kingdom of heaven. Whoever receives one such child in my name receives me. But whoever causes one of these little ones who believes in me to sin, it would be better for him to have a great millstone fastened around his neck and to be drowned in the depth of the sea. Woe to the world for temptations to sin, for it is necessary that temptations come, but woe to the one by whom the temptation comes. And if your hand or your foot causes you to sin, cut it off and throw it away. It is better for you to enter life crippled or lame than with two hands or two feet to be thrown into the eternal fire. And if your eye causes you to sin, tear it out and throw it away. It is better for you to enter life with one eye than with two eyes to be thrown into the hell of fire. See that you do not despise one of these little ones. For I tell you that in heaven their angels always see the face of my Father who is in heaven. For the Son of Man came to save the lost. What do you think? If a man has 100 sheep and one of them has gone astray, does he not leave the 99 on the mountains and go in search of the one that went astray? And if he finds it, truly I say to you, he rejoices over it, more than over the 99 that never went astray. So it is not the will of my Father who is in heaven that one of these little ones should perish. If your brother sins against you, go and tell him his faults between you and him alone. If he listens to you, you have gained your brother. But if he does not listen, take one or two others along with you, that every charge may be established by the evidence of two or three witnesses. If he refuses to listen to them, tell it to the church. And if he refuses to listen even to the church, let him be to you as a Gentile and a tax collector. Truly I say to you, whatever you bind on earth shall be bound in heaven, and whatever you loose on earth shall be loosed in heaven. Again I say to you, if two of you agree on earth about anything they ask, it will be done for them by my Father in heaven. For where two or three are gathered in my name, there am I among them." This is the word of the Lord. Thanks be to God. Once again, the reading was from Matthew chapter 18, verses 1 through 20. In the name of the Father, and of the Son, and of the Holy Spirit. Amen. Sin is a big deal. When you start reading the Bible from Genesis 1 in less than 15 minutes of reading time, Adam and Eve have plunged the world into sin and death. As we discussed in our Thursday morning Bible class on Genesis, Martin Luther commented that Adam and Eve probably didn't even go a day before they sinned and ate the forbidden fruit. Our Lutheran confessions tell us that sin is a big deal. The Augsburg Confession takes up sin already in its second article, while the Formula of Concord takes up the subject in its very first article. With his catechisms, Luther addressed the Ten Commandments first and foremost, where we are shown our sins and our need for a Savior. And in the Christian Questions with Their Answers, a short resource on page 329 of the hymnal, written by Martin Luther to help you prepare your heart and mind to receive the Lord's Supper, the first few questions are all about sin. Do you believe that you are a sinner? How do you know this? Are you sorry for your sins? What have you deserved from God because of your sins? Do you hope to be saved? In whom then do you trust? And a little bit later on in those Christian questions, the answer to question 16 hits the point home. Why should we remember and proclaim Jesus Christ's death? so we may learn to be horrified by our sins and to regard them as very serious. So again, sin is a big deal. But us humans, we'd prefer to minimize sin. Sweep our sins under the rug, hide from our sins, deny that we're sinners, justify ourselves when we sin, reason our sins away, keep a scale in our minds saying, that's only a tiny sin. At least we haven't committed this other sin. Or at least we're not a sinner like that other person. No matter how much we try to minimize sin, it's always a big deal to God. Each and every sin we commit, God says it deserves his wrath. It deserves it deserves temporal death. It deserves eternal damnation. We want to minimize sin, but that's the reality of our grave, terminal condition as poor, miserable sinners. And every death we encounter, whether reading about a death in the Bible, reading the obituaries in the newspaper, experiencing death in our own family. That death is a result of sin. Sin can only pay wages of death. Sin is such a big deal to God, but you know how he deals with it. He sent his one and only Son to be the perfect, sinless, sacrificial Lamb of God who takes away the sin of the world by his substitutionary death on the cross. Jesus Christ, the Son of God, takes your sin upon himself and dies with it so that you no longer receive God's wrath and everlasting damnation. And in exchange, Jesus gives you his righteousness so that you are assured that you are forgiven and have the promise of life everlasting. When we minimize sin, we subsequently minimize Christ's sacrifice for our sins. That's what the world does. It reasons away sin and turns Jesus into a good teacher, a guy who truly taught what loving your neighbor looks like, rather than our Savior who deals with our sin. But I know you already know this. You know how God deals with sin. That's why you come to church every week. That's why you confess that you're a sinner. That's why you listen to the readings and sermon and receive the Lord's Supper. That's why you live in your baptism to hear again and again and again that Jesus forgives your sins. Jesus Christ crucified. That's ultimately how God deals with sin. But all three of our readings today are also about how God deals with sin. Not just the wrath and displeasure parts, but also the ongoing effects of sin in the world. The parts about temptations to sin. The Old Testament reading from the prophet Ezekiel was a short 3 verses. And in short, Ezekiel is called by God to be a watchman, which means whenever you hear a word from my mouth, you shall give the house of Israel warning from me. If you warn the wicked to turn from his way and he does not turn from his way, that person shall die in his iniquity, but you will have delivered your soul. Whenever a church enters the call process, they usually study 1 and 2 Timothy and Titus. to hear again the qualifications for overseers to help them call a new pastor. Ezekiel 33 would be good to study alongside the pastoral epistles. Here God shows us how he appoints pastors to help deal with sin. Pastors must warn God's people to repent of their sins. And not just warn about the big sins, abortion, homosexuality, transgenderism, but the little day-to-day sins too. The taking of God's name in vain, the dishonoring of parents, the slander of fellow Christians. God uses pastors to deal with sin by having them be a voice in today's world, to call people to repentance. But then also by having them speak God's words of absolution to those who do repent. God uses your pastor to tell you that you're forgiven, and his words are just as valid and certain, even in heaven, as if Christ, your dear Lord, dealt with you himself. The epistle from Romans 13 feels like the odd reading out. Gotta have taxes withheld every paycheck. Gotta file your taxes every year by April 15th. Don't sin by committing tax fraud. But Romans 13 is still about how God deals with sin. For rulers are not a terror to good government, but to bad. Would you have no fear of the one who is in authority? Then do what is good, and you will receive his approval, for he is God's servant for your good. But if you do wrong, be afraid, for he does not bear the sword in vain. For he is the servant of God, an avenger who carries out God's wrath on the wrongdoer. These verses boil down that the purpose of government is to curb and punish evil while promoting and rewarding good. What is evil and what is good? Since God appoints and institutes government and those in positions of government, God and his word must be what is looked to for determining good and evil. Governments make, legislate, administrate, and judge laws, therefore, to stop evil and allow good to flourish, that there would be order in society, order instead of anarchy. Whether you prefer big government or small, whether you lean left or right, red or blue, whenever you cast a ballot, the thing you must keep in mind isn't simply housing or healthcare or war, but whether the candidate or proposition or judge accomplishes God's purpose for their authorities, curbing evil and promoting good. God uses authorities, rulers, government to deal with sin to ensure that there won't be anarchy, which would be a terrible thing on account of the sinfulness of humanity. And the existence of the government, even with its often imperfect system of law and order, does keep sin in check. The ongoing effects of sin are mitigated. Christians may do good works. In a small human way, sin is dealt with, as God tells us to be subject to the governing authorities. And finally, we come to the gospel reading, Matthew 18. It's long and multifaceted, but it's all about dealing with sin. Jesus telling us to turn, become like children, and humble ourselves. He says that so we would not revel in our sins and our good works, but would humbly repent and confess our sins to receive his forgiveness. Woe to the world for temptations to sin, followed by extreme warnings to cut off and throw away causes of sin, even cutting off one who causes a little one to sin. Again, Jesus is teaching us to be horrified by our sins and to regard them as very serious. Pruning helps a fruit tree produce better fruit. Paying attention to and pruning what causes sin in us produces much fruit. If your eye is watching pornography, if your hand is stealing from a neighbor, if your hands are idle while they're getting paid, if your feet are bringing you to where they shouldn't, if your mouth is cursing or lying or not explaining everything in the kindest way, if your mind is coveting, if you're being lazy in raising your children, if you're not reading God's word, if you're not praying, cut it out. Stop it. Talk to your pastor. Tell a trusted friend. Talk with your spouse. Temptations to sin are sure to come. But Jesus tells us all this to be ready to overcome temptation, to avoid temptation, to prune away what we know causes us to sin, to recognize the gravity of sin, and to seek his forgiveness when we do sin. And because our sins are often against others, Jesus gives us a guide when we've been sinned against. Go tell your brother or sister privately. If they won't listen and repent, take one or two witnesses. If they still won't listen and repent, tell it to the church. Confronting a brother or sister about sin is never easy. But how can there be repentance? How can there be forgiveness? How can God deal with that sin when there's silence, when it's kept in the dark? If we walk in the light as he is in the light, we have fellowship with one another, and the blood of Jesus, his Son, cleanses us from all sin. If we say we have no sin, we deceive ourselves, and the truth is not in us. If we confess our sins, he is faithful and just to forgive us our sins and to cleanse us from all unrighteousness. Today's is a law-heavy service. Law-heavy readings, the law being driven into your ears and minds with this sermon. But when the law no longer feels heavy, that's when we're in danger. For the heaviness of the law shows us the gravity of our sin, teaches us that sin is a big deal, shows us the price Jesus paid to save us from our sins. The law is how God deals with sin. The gospel is how God deals with you. A sinner made into a saint because you know and you believe that Jesus Christ took away all your sins and died on the cross for you. And the more you see that sin is a big deal, the more you see your own sins and confess and repent of them, well, the more you trust in the sacrifice of Jesus Christ, which takes away your sins. And the more you believe God's great love for you, which forgives your sins and promises you everlasting life. It is not the will of God that you would perish in your sins. And so God does a work of steadfast love and faithfulness to you, sending his Son to find you in the muck of your sins, pull you out, cleanse you with his blood, give you a place in his family, and regularly feed you with his salvation. It is good to give thanks to the Lord. He offers all his treasure of justice, truth, and righteousness, his love beyond all measure, his yearning pity over distress, nor treats us as we merit, but sets his anger by. The poor and contrite spirit finds his compassion nigh. And high is heaven above us, as dawn from close of day, so far since he has loved us, he puts our sins away. In the name of the Father, and of the Son, and of the Holy Spirit. Amen. Let us pray. O God, from whom all good proceeds, grant to us, your humble servants, your holy inspiration, that we may set our minds on the things that are right, and by your merciful guiding, accomplish them. Through Jesus Christ, your Son, our Lord, who lives and reigns with you in the Holy Spirit, one God, now and forever. Amen. Lord, remember us in your kingdom and teach us to pray. Our Father, who art in heaven, hallowed be thy name. Thy kingdom come, thy will be done, on earth as it is in heaven. Give us this day our daily bread, and forgive us our trespasses, as we forgive those who trespass against us. And lead us not into temptation, but deliver us from evil. For thine is the kingdom and the power and the glory forever and ever. Amen. Now the Lord bless you and keep you. The Lord make his face shine upon you and be gracious to you. The Lord look upon you with favor and give you his peace. Amen. God God's richest blessings to you this weekend and this week ahead.
1: 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I am Pastor Brennan DeForest from Redeemer Evangelical Lutheran Church here in Chico, and we are glad you listened to this sermon on KKXS. If you enjoyed today's message, please let us know by calling the church, 530-342-6085. Again, that's 530-342-6085. Also, you can find us online at www.redeemerchico.org. Thank you again for listening today, and I hope that you will join us each Saturday and Sunday at 1 p.m. for more sermons from Redeemer Evangelical Lutheran Church. The Lord bless you and keep you in Christ our Savior and Redeemer.
2: God blots out my sins and forgets them forever. That's what the Bible says in Isaiah 43, verse 25. I, even I, am he who blots out your transgressions for my own sake, says God, and remembers your sins no more. I'm so thankful he removes my sins with his divine eraser, and I'm even more thankful that he never remembers them again. But only recently did I notice the part of that verse that says, God blots out our sins for his own sake. I always thought God wiped out my sins for my sake so I could have eternal life. But this verse says he did it for his sake. Incredible. God paid that unbelievably high price to do away with our sins because he wants a relationship with us that was not possible except at great cost. It follows, then, that communication with God must be very important to this great one who wants a close relationship with us. It's what we call prayer, and that changes the whole concept. As a mother tucked her little boy in bed one night, she asked him if he had said his prayers. No, Mom, he replied, I don't need anything tonight. But prayer is so much more than bringing our grocery list of needs to God. He wants fellowship with us, to walk and talk with us all of the time. To make this relationship possible, he wipes out our sins for his own sake. What a marvelous reality. Take a moment, bow your head right now, and thank him for the privilege of knowing him, talking with him, and sharing with him the innermost thoughts of your heart. Don't wait to pray until you need something. God doesn't need anything either, but he wants to talk with you and have companionship with you.
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5: According to psychiatrist Kyle Pruitt, the author of the book titled Father Need, dads are just as important to children as moms, but in a very different way. He cited recent studies indicating that by 8 weeks, babies can distinguish between the differing caretaking methods of a mother and a father. Further studies found that infants are born with a drive to connect with their fathers. Teen rebellion is often a complex effort by adolescents to connect with their fathers by confronting his rules and values. Sadly, many young fathers today see their children's mother as the primary caregiver and nurturer in the family. 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
6: The book of nature can open your mind to the possibility that maybe God is real. 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
1: This has probably happened to you. You see an image on a screen and you think, that's AI. That's not real. Maybe you're not even sure what, but your gut tells you it's a fake. It's a fabrication of artificial intelligence. There are billions of AI-generated images floating around the internet and millions more being made every day, getting more and more lifelike. So this problem isn't going away anytime soon. What's real? And what's a fake? It's an inescapable question. Recently, a coworker showed me an image that we were going to be using in a project we were working on, and that was my first thought. That's so AI. It can't be real. It's too perfect. It was a picture of a landscape. Sun rays glistening over a picture-perfect snow-capped mountain in the background, and in the foreground, perfectly still, glassy, turquoise lake. It looked like a tropical lagoon cut and pasted under a ski resort. Some sort of improbable Bob Ross CGI mashup posing as a photograph. Alps in the Bahamas with lots of happy trees. It was just the algorithm showing us what we wanted to see. But the image had come from someone we trusted, someone who didn't have a track record of using fakes. So I was curious. I put a digital copy of the image through an online AI-powered AI detection tool. Sometimes you got to use fire to fight fire. The first one said that there were no digital markings that would indicate that it was made by AI. I put it into a second detection tool, and the result was the same. We are reasonably confident that no AI was used to make this image, the chatbot told me. Takes one to know one. Now I was even more curious, and it was starting to open my mind to the possibility that maybe I was wrong. I found the source of the image, and there was a photographer listed, but it sounded like it was a fake name. Although the photographer had a portfolio of other images, and a lot of those looked real. But still, something in me couldn't believe what I was seeing, or wouldn't believe it. What pushed me over the threshold was when I happened to show the image to a friend, and she took one look at it and said, I've been there. What? I said, you mean it's a real place? Yeah, she said. It's one of my favorite places. Then she showed me pictures, her own pictures that she had taken on her phone of that place. Turns out it's her favorite lake in Germany. A real, tropical-looking, glistening turquoise lake surrounded by happy trees nestled in the Bavarian Alps at the foot of the Zugspitze, Deutschland's tallest mountain. Not only had she been there, she had dipped her toes in those turquoise waters and had skied the snowy slopes behind in the background. Oh, you should see it, she told me. It's beautiful in all the seasons. And so, she converted me. Not only do I believe it's real, I want to go and see it. We are surrounded by so many fakes that we become prone to doubt even what's real. What if someone told you that you are not alone, that you're not here by accident, that you're not a mistake, but that there is a God who created you, who delights in you, who knit you together in your mother's womb, and is glad that you exist, not because of what you might be able to do for him, but because of what he wants to do for you, to share his eternal life with you. What if someone tells you that, and you hear it, but part of you says, that can't be real? What if someone told you that the darkness and the emptiness and the frustration we all feel sometimes in this world and with this world, that these are not the most real things about the world, that they are the fallout, the side effect of a rebellion against the Creator, and that there are superhuman agents of spiritual darkness out there leading this rebellion, all led by an evil superhuman adversary called the devil, who wants to trap you and me in this darkness with him forever. But also that God still loves this world that he made, and he sent his one and only son, Jesus, to reclaim this world because he's the rightful king of the world. And whoever believes, whoever trusts in him will not be lost forever in this darkness, because the darkness was not able to hold Jesus down in death. But he rose from the dead, and he promises to raise you from the dead and make everything beautiful in its time. What if someone were to tell you that because it's true? And you'd like to believe it, to stake your life on it, to make it the most important, most constant, most central truth of your life, but there's still a part of you that can't believe it or won't. And what if they told you that Jesus knew in advance that many people wouldn't believe, and that all of us at some point would doubt him and question whether he was too good to be true? But still, Jesus, because of his love, his beautiful love for God, his Father, and his love for people, his love for you, would you believe it? Jesus went forward and still goes forward with this mission to save us, despite our doubts. What would it take to convert you, or re-convert you, or me, or anyone, to bring us over the threshold from doubt to faith, and wonder and desire to dip our toes in God's life and jump in the waters of God and explore the mountains of God? It probably wouldn't just be one thing, but many things, to bring us from the doorstep, over the threshold, into the household. To have a conversion takes many influences, small nudges, bits of evidence. But in another sense, those many things are just one thing. Witness. We need a witness. We need witnesses, like my friend from Germany, people who've been there, who've experienced the beauty in all the seasons, and tell us, you gotta come and see it. God, our Creator, has not left us without evidence. He has given us witnesses. He's given us two books to read, the book of nature and the book of Scripture, the Bible. The book of nature, the natural, physical world, the universe, on its own inspires wonder and awe, even worship. Whether on a grand scale, with our own Milky Way galaxy containing an estimated 100 billion stars, and the greater universe containing billions of such galaxies, with their own mind-boggling numbers of stars, or on a small scale, with the 100 million light detector cells in every human eyeball. The book of nature can open your mind to the possibility that maybe God is real. The book of Scripture, though, the Bible, goes further. Like a friend who's been there. The Bible is eyewitness testimony of what the Creator has done on our little planet Earth to show us who he is, to show us his heart in his Son, Jesus. Listen to how one of the great books of the Bible says it in the opening of the gospel according to John. In the beginning was the Word, and the Word was with God, and the Word was God. He was in the beginning with God. Through him, by him, all things came to be, and nothing came to be without him. what came to be in him was life, and the life was the light of humankind. The light is shining in the darkness, and the darkness has not overcome it. There came a man sent from God. His name was John. He came as a witness to the light so that all people would trust, would believe through him. He himself was not the light. He only came as a witness to the light. The true light who gives light to all people was coming into the world. He was in the world. And though the world was made through him, the world did not know him. He came to his own people, but his own people did not receive him. But to those who did receive him, to those who are trusting in his name, he gave them the authority to become children of God. Children born not in a natural way, not of a human decision, not of a husband's will, but children born of God.

The one who comes after me is greater than me because he was before me. Later, this guy, John, he sees Jesus walking toward him and he says, "Look, the Lamb of God who takes away the sin of the world." The sin of the world. What's that? The sin, the great sin, the sin at the source of all other sins is not to believe, not to trust in Jesus, God's word become human. So Jesus has come to take away this sin and thereby to take away all sins. How? By becoming the Lamb of God, like the Passover lamb, whose blood was spilled and painted on the doorframes of God's people to set them free from slavery to the darkness, because Jesus sets people free from darkness and doubt and distrust. How? By being worthy of trust, by being the real deal, by staying true to his love, his beautiful love for God and love for people in the way he lived and spoke and served, and most of all in his self-giving sacrificial death on the cross and his doubt-destroying resurrection from the dead. Jesus gives us faith. He takes away our sin. He takes away our unbelief because he is worthy of our trust. But how do I know that he's trustworthy? The Gospel of John responds with an open invitation. Come and see. See for yourself. Read all four gospel biographies of Jesus in the Bible. Listen to them. Talk about them in community with others. Go and see. It's like my friend who had been in the picture that I thought was fake. What got me interested in this picture in the first place was that it had been selected to be the cover image of a new book I had written. If you want to stick around after the message today, I'll tell you more about the book. But for now, I'll tell you that because the book is about real life in community gathered around Jesus, and the goal of the book is to help people over the threshold into real community with Jesus, I really wanted the cover image to be real. And not a fake. That's why I went looking for proof and ultimately found it in a friend who'd been there. It's more than that with Jesus, though, because Jesus does more than give proof. He also invites participation, not just to go and see, but to stop for a visit, to be with him and his people, the church, to go together, to follow Jesus for life. As we begin a new season for the Lutheran Hour, that's what I hope we can do for you in these broadcasts and podcasts, videos and online courses and booklets and books that we offer. I pray that the speakers and the writers and the behind-the-scenes workers in this ministry can be something like a friend for you who's been there and has seen, because we have seen the power of Jesus and his word in the Bible to build a community. I remember seeing it at the visitation the night before Rodney's funeral. Rodney was a member of our church and church choir. And Rodney had so many hymns that he loved, songs about Jesus that he wanted us to sing for his funeral, at his funeral, that we didn't have time to sing them all at the funeral the next day, so the choir director arranged a time after the visitation that night for anyone who wanted to stick around and visit and sing some of Rodney's favorite hymns. And I remember standing there that night and seeing Rodney's widow, Ruth, tears glistening from behind her glasses, surrounded by her church family, grieving but happy trees. An improbable mashup of 9-year-olds and 90-year-olds at 9 p.m. on a school night, all singing together in the hope of the resurrection of the dead and the life of the world to come. And I remember thinking,

0: thinking that I had discovered the greatest place on Earth. And it almost looked too good to be true. And it was the most beautiful thing I ever witnessed. You gotta come and see it. In the name of Jesus. Amen.
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0: Thanks, Mark. Today I get to visit with our friend and coworker, Chris Mackey. 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
2: Thanks for this message today on the basics of following Jesus. It can get really complex sometimes. People get lost in the weeds, but sometimes we just need to be reminded of the basics of the Christian faith, of we're following a person.
0: I really appreciate how the Gospel of John especially emphasizes belief in the sense of trust. It's belief about Jesus and who he is and what he did, but primarily it's come and see. See that he's trustworthy and that you can follow him and you can let him take your life in his hands. That's what it means to be a Christian.
2: You often have a guest talking about a book or a Bible commentary that they've written. You know, you've interviewed people after messages. But you mentioned that you have this new book coming out. Was it something you've been working on for a while?
0: The book comes out of sermons, broadcasts that have happened on this program over the course of several years, reaching back to 2019, 2020, some from 2024. Listeners remember that sometimes we go through series of several messages on a book of the Bible, and we went through most of the book of Genesis over the course of about 3 years. So I took all those sermons and organized them into chapters, revised them, reworked them a little bit, added some discussion questions so that it could be a group study, and made it into a book with 25 chapters, and each chapter is centered on an excerpt from the book of Genesis.
2: What is your interest in the book of Genesis?
0: I think I didn't really like it at first. You know, I like Genesis 1 through 3. You know, that's the one we all know. And I hadn't spent a lot of time, especially not time preaching through Genesis. It just kind of seemed like old archaic stories. And I remember there was a teacher at my son's school who taught a whole year on Genesis and for junior high students at a Christian school. And I thought, wow, I should do that. I'm a pastor. I should take that time going through Genesis. And so going through it and learning the stories and trying to bring them to life for people and imagine them made me love Genesis. It's like the whole Bible encapsulated into one really powerful, long wandering narrative about this man, Abraham, and his family and all the things they get into and the way God is faithful to them.
2: The whole story of the Bible in a book.
0: It's all there. You got the promise of Jesus right there at the beginning. You've got faithful humans and unfaithful humans, and often they're the same person combined into one, and the God who leads them through. And starts again. And that's the title of the book, as I mentioned, Begin Again. I think that's a good way to capture what Genesis is showing us, that God is the God who makes all things new. And he will begin again and again and again, as many times as it takes.
2: And so that theme, Begin Again, encapsulates the gospel story that we see over and over again in the Bible.
0: God loves to create. He's always doing something new. And he loves to involve us in his creation. And we see this right at the beginning with Adam and Eve, that they are not just sitting there idle and inert in the garden, but they're called to work it and to keep it. So he loves to create and he loves to have us involved in his work. And even when we, like little children, mess things up and gum things up and get things all tied up in knots, he finds a way to involve us, even use the worst things that we offer to bring them around. Like Joseph says at the very end of the book of Genesis to his brothers, what you intended, what you meant for evil, God meant for good. And so that's just the way God is. He loves to make new things and good things, even out of bad things.
2: You mentioned also that he's a playwright.
0: Yes.
2: Tell us what that encapsulates for you. What does that image give to you to give to us?
0: That comes from the second chapter in the book, and it's one of many metaphors that I want the readers to think through with me. And each chapter focuses on a different metaphor or a different way to understand our relationship with God. So the playwright is another way to get at this God wanting to work alongside us, to be co-workers. So a playwright will set the script, but then the players have to enact the stage directions, to speak the lines. And in many ways, that's what the scriptures are. It is God's script that we have. And in some sense, it's an unfinished script that he's writing through us, through his Holy Spirit. And so it brings together God's authorship, God's responsibility, God's creativity, and his desire for us to be involved and to participate.
2: Jesus, of course, is the center of the story. And your heart is for people to come and see the greatness and the goodness and the mercy and the grace of Jesus. How do you hope this book will help people see Jesus more clearly?
0: I hope that this book is a way for people to gather in community around Jesus, that the gospel, the good news of Jesus, is so much more than just he saves us from hell and he saves us from the consequences of our sin. That is true, but he saves us for community. He saves us to experience life in him and to experience it together. And that's part of the whole playwright and the co-worker image and the participation, is that he wants us to participate together. It's not good for man to be alone. And so I hope that this book can be a tool for gathering in community around Jesus, for building community around Jesus. Each of the chapters ends with discussion questions that are open-ended and encourage storytelling. So I'm offering some stories in a chapter, and I hope that they become a catalyst, a launching point for other people to share their stories. Because by sharing stories together, we're helping each other write the script that is our lives in Christ. And these stories also have the effect of bringing us together so that we understand each other. Where have you come from, and where have I come from, and who's this person I don't really know, and I get to hear some of their background. And then it helps open up new opportunities or new ways of seeing the world around us. So that's what I hope, is that this would be a tool for building community around Jesus.
2: So tell us, where can people go to get a copy of this book, Mike?
0: Shoplhm.org. Lutheran Hour Ministries has several resources that we put out. You're a part of producing these resources, booklets, Bible studies, pamphlets, lots of things. And we have this online store, shoplhm.org. And if you search that, you can find it and just look for the picture that looks too good to be true of the landscape that I talked about with the mountains and the beautiful turquoise lake. Look for that picture and begin again. Just shoplhm.org.
2: Thanks for sharing with us, Mike. This was a pleasure.
0: Thanks for coming in and letting me talk about it.
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3: Christian forgiveness doesn't start with us, but with God. 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Our forgiveness is simply God's forgiveness flowing through us. The algorithm is simple. As God has had mercy on us, so we have mercy on others. That's the Christian way. It's not so much that we're trying to imitate God. We are participating in God's life, because God's life and God's forgiveness are just two ways of saying the same thing.
1: Next week on the Lutheran Hour. Now Dr. Ziegler invites you to join him in praying the Lord's Prayer.
0: Taught by Jesus and trusting in his promises, we're bold to pray. Our Father who art in heaven, hallowed be thy name. Thy kingdom come, thy will be done, on earth as it is in heaven. Give us this day our daily bread, and forgive us our trespasses, as we forgive those who trespass against us. And lead us not into temptation, but deliver us from evil. For thine is the kingdom, and the power, and the glory, forever and ever. Amen. The Lord bless you and keep you.
3: The Lord make his face shine on you and be gracious to you. The Lord look upon you with his favor and give you peace. Amen.
1: 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I'm Mark Eicher. 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
4: With SRN News, I'm Mary Rose. The U.S. military says it disabled two Iranian oil tankers and destroyed a third after Iranian missiles targeted U.S. Navy warships. No American personnel were injured. America's job market showed renewed strength last month as employers added 162,000 jobs, beating the sluggish hiring pace seen in recent months and underscoring the resilience of the U.S. economy.
5: The unemployment rate remained at a low 4.1%, a sign that businesses continue to hire and invest despite economic headwinds. The solid jobs report offers further evidence that the economy remains on firm footing and gives the Trump administration and Republicans in Congress a strong economic message heading into the midterm elections. Pickups in manufacturing and construction industries, long championed by President Trump, were key drivers of the job growth. Restaurants, bars, and hotels also posted substantial gains, suggesting continued consumer confidence and business growth. Bernie Bennett, Washington.
4: U.S. negotiators are in Moscow to try to revive a stalled push to end Russia's invasion of Ukraine.
6: U.S. negotiators Steve Witkoff and Jared Kushner arrived in Moscow Saturday in an effort to revive a stalled push to end the war in Ukraine. On Friday, President Donald Trump blamed the stalled talks on a personality problem.
7: Your President Zelensky and President Putin, they truly hate each other.
6: Russia and Ukraine have recently escalated aerial attacks, but both say they are halting airstrikes during the U.S. envoy visit. I'm Donna Water.
4: Millions of Americans are hitting the roads this weekend to get their Labor Day destinations, and airports are also busy, with the TSA expecting to screen well over 17 million people over the holiday period. This is SRN News.
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9: 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Reuters Institute says we're now one of the top news brands in the nation. 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
10: With a Wall Street Business Report, I'm Bob Agnew. The U.S. job market rebounds as employers add 162,000 jobs.
11: The U.S. economy added a surprising 162,000 jobs in August, a solid rebound from July's decline, and a result that beat many economists' expectations. The Labor Department says the unemployment rate held at a low 4.1%, underscoring what supporters of President Trump call a durable jobs recovery market by strong job security for Americans already in the workforce. The report also included encouraging revisions to earlier data. Employment totals for June and July were revised upward by a combined 55,000 jobs. That means the labor market was stronger than first reported into August. Bernie Bennett, Washington.
10: The Trump administration has imposed sanctions on a Turkish financial institution, part of its latest effort to sever what it calls critical financial lifelines for the Iranian government. Slow going on Wall Street at the closing bell. The Dow was down by 271 points. For the Wall Street Business Report, I'm Bob Agnew.
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14: Welcome to the Dacus Report, hosted by Pacific Justice Institute founder and president Brad Dacus. For 25 years, PJI has counseled, represented, and defended people whose religious freedoms, parental rights, or sanctity of life have been obstructed or violated, all free of charge. We leave no one behind and level the playing field for Americans as they are subjected to the tyranny of the powerful. Now, here's Brad Dacus.
15: Welcome to Brad Dacus Live. I'm Brad Dacus, president and founder of the Pacific Justice Institute. On today's show, we're going to interview the attorney who heads up our office in Michigan, Dr. Dave Peters. And I say doctor, not because he has a Juris Doctorate, but also because of his background, his PhD in criminal justice and a master's degree in medicine. So welcome to the program. Glad to have you.
16: Great to be here, Brad.
15: Yeah, it's you have such an interesting background. I just always like to talk about that when I have you on the show, because you're a very unique contribution to our team at PJI. As you know, Dave, we've got 37 offices coast to coast, about 40 attorneys, some part time, some full time, and just each of them have something unique that they bring to the table, which really allows us to have a very powerful team at PJI, and you're definitely one of those members, that's for sure. Now, you're involved in a very valuable case. We're going to talk about several cases here on the show today that you're involved with. But first, before we talk about that, what's going on with this this Clancy matter? It's what's your take on this? Is because you've got an interesting background both in law and medicine. She's being prosecuted for killing her children, murdering her children. What are your thoughts on this? Do you think that the defense has a legitimate, you know, case in this matter, or do you think that in reality it was premeditated? She sent her husband out to go to the store with a specific purpose, so she could then kill each of her child in their own separate room. What are your thoughts?
16: Well, look, we're going to talk about the conspiracy case where we represented some pro-life individuals. There were 7 defendants in that case. There were 28 charges. The jury deliberated for 2.5 hours before they decided. This jury on Lindsay Clancy has been out for, I think, 18 hours now. I don't know what they're deliberating. I know there's 9 women and 3 men on the jury. And I know that a number of individuals have come to some very bizarre conclusions in this case. We call it, in sociology circles, we call it in-group preference. And, you know, it's very scary, because the insanity defense has always been reserved for individuals who are completely unable to know the difference between right and wrong. You know, Son of Sam talked to a dog who told him to kill people. He was sane. We've had serial killers who literally consumed other humans, in bizarre satanic rituals, and they were found sane. This woman, there's no question legally that she was legally sane, postpartum psychosis notwithstanding. So it's very disturbing and very upsetting. And I've been following this case very, very closely, much to the chagrin of my wife, who said, "Why do you care?" I said, "I care because this might be one of the signs we've been waiting for." And I had a piece of scripture I'd like to read. Can I read that?
15: Yeah, please.
16: 2 Thessalonians, it says, Paul writes, "The coming of the lawless one will be accompanied by the workings of Satan with every kind of power, sign, and false wonder, and every wicked deception directed against those who are persisting because they refused the love of the truth that would have saved them. For this reason, God will send them a powerful delusion so that they believe the lie, so that the judgment may come upon those who disbelieve and rejected the truth and delighted in wickedness. And I see this with the transgender crowd, which we've, with right. the help of Pacific Justice and the Lord's help, we've beaten back. We've really fought back against that. Right. But I'm seeing this in the Lindsey Clancy case. This is lawless. This is completely deranged, what we're seeing with people. You know, oh, he's a Pisces, so therefore he must have done it. And she's, you know, she's a Leo, and Leo never kills their cubs. I mean, what? This is this is the delusion, and this is what I see. It just, I was reading the Bible a week ago, and it just jumped out at me, the lawlessness, and what the coming of the lawless one, meaning the Antichrist, will herald. People will be deluded, and that's what we're seeing. We're seeing absolute delusion. We're seeing it in my state. Don't want to get political, but I will drop a name. A fellow by the name of Abdul Saeed, a communist, a Muslimist, an Islamist, is running for Senate, and people are supporting this. You know, we have experience with communism. We know. Yeah. We've seen Islamism. We saw what happened when ISIS took over. And we see what Sharia law is. And the idea that people would support this is, the delusion is coming from somewhere. And I just found that passage in Thessalonians. I don't know if it's describing our times, but it certainly seems to be.
15: Yeah, no, I think that's a real, real good point, is that Satan pushes and promotes evil to be called good and good to be called evil. In Romans chapter 1, for just they did not see fit to acknowledge God any longer, God gave them over to a depraved or delusional mind to do that which is not proper. You know, it's in Scripture. This is what Satan does, whether it's cutting off body parts to distort and distort how God made you with the trans movement and the deceptions and that are being given to those, especially young people who are committing suicide right and left because of it. And then you've got killing of babies in terms of the abortion issue, all the way up to the time the baby's born. We had Massachusetts governor sign a law saying you can kill the baby all the way up to the moment the baby is about to, you know, hasn't fully left the womb yet. You can have kill that baby for any reason. And by the way, there's no requirement for any pain medication. So let it go and be torture. Let it be a torturous death. That's how sick and evil the governor of Massachusetts is. And those women who are clapping and cheering, you're absolutely right. It's that scripture, exactly what you're talking about. And we just see the hand of Satan and evil all over it. And then those who vote for those candidates, Dave, in my opinion, as he says in Ezekiel 3:18, if you don't warn the wicked of his wicked ways, that wicked man will die in his iniquity, but his blood I'll require at your hands. A lot of Americans who vote for these evil, wicked candidates, like, for example, in the Michigan Senate race, the blood's on their hands. It's really clear to me. So I'm really glad you mentioned that, and hopefully there will be justice in this case.
16: I want to say that whenever you see moral inversion, you know the enemy is sitting right there. With substitute bitter for sweet, when you talk about killing a baby and you see, use terms like, oh, it's health care, that's a moral inversion, and you know who's behind that.
15: Right. Yeah, you're right. And hopefully Christians won't be deceived when we look at things like this trial in terms of, you know, real justice, which is, if someone knowingly, premeditatively kills their own child, or children, in this case, with Clancy, there's what one just penalty, and that's guilty, and it's death penalty. That's the blood of those children on her hands, and anything less is demeaning to the life and the preciousness of those children. Anything less. So that's my take on it. Maybe some people out there disagree with me, but if you stick to God's word and what's righteous and true, you know, I just, that's how I see it. I think it's pretty clear. That's my opinion. But let's talk about a case that you've been involved in. Speaking of gender confusion and gender distortion, it's Haskins versus BioBlood. This is a Michigan case. It started in 2022. It was one of just six cases in the entire country that ruled that the use of trans pronouns that do not match the biological identity of the person cannot be compelled by employers. So take it from there.
16: Well, you may recall that this case is done, and we did win this case beginning in 2022. This woman was 67 years old, just a friendly grandmother type who had worked alongside this young girl for 3 years from the time she was 18 until the time she was 21. And this young girl came in one day and said, oh, I'm a boy now and you have to use my male pronouns. And they were all set up because they knew they were going to fire this old lady the second, because immediately she said, well, I'm not going to do that. Well, you have to. She says, no, I'm a child of Jesus Christ and I will not live in a lie. You are a girl and I will use your name if I can, but I'm not going to go out of my way to use false pronouns and live a lie and help you live a lie. Well, she was fired before she even finished her statement, and that would have been it. But she called Pacific Justice, and she called a bunch of lawyers, and nobody would take the case. And she called Pacific Justice, and thankfully they were able to get a hold of me, and I called her right back and said, yeah, you better believe we're going to file that case. And we, as you mentioned, we were one of six cases in the entire country that pushed back on this. And they were all decided in about the same couple months apart by different circuits, where they all said no, because Title VII, which protects employers, Title VII also protects employers from violations of their religious conscience. And because of that, they raised religious conscience objections to the compelled use of these gender pronouns. All these courts, all six of them, ruled and said, nope, you can't compel speech in this country. That's not the way it works. And in the case of an employee, we still don't know whether that applies to contractors, but in the case of an employee, at least, Title VII protects you and your religious liberty to not be forced to use someone else's changed or gender conforming pronouns.
15: Right.
16: And it was just a wonderful decision. We settled the case for, you know, three times the lost wages after we got the ruling from the court. And she's just a wonderful lady.
15: Yeah.
16: It took a 67, 68-year-old woman to stand up, because at that time, so many people were not standing up. They were bending down, bending the knee, and afraid to say anything. They wouldn't want to get canceled. They didn't want to get fired. They didn't want to get kicked out of school. And thousands, you'll remember, thousands of people were kicked out of school. Thousands of people were removed from their jobs. And there were families broken up. There were divorces.
15: Yeah.
16: There was a lot of bad things that happened. And Pacific Justice Institute pushed back on it. And with the Lord's grace, we won.
15: Yeah. And I know that she saw this as basically blasphemy against the Creator. If she was to use a different pronoun, she saw it as just, you know, like it's insulting to God and His creation when you call it something different than what she knew it was and how God sees it. You got to deal with Pacific Justice Institute. Well, folks, when we return, we're going to talk to Dr. Dave Peters about another very interesting case. We'll return after this.
17: 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Now, back to the Dacus Report.
15: Welcome back. And folks, if you'd like to keep up with the many cases that we're handling across the country, we have over 140 cases in active litigation right now, in addition to the many others that we're just helping, people we're helping. It's real easy to do that. 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Every family should have that. 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Or if you'd like to get information on our upcoming Celebration of Justice on October 17th with Fox News' Emily Campagno, and it's going to be just Ray Comfort, Todd Starnes. It's going to be absolutely fantastic. It's in Anaheim, California. Just go to our website, pji.org. That's pji.org. pji.org. All right. I'd like to welcome back to the program Dr. Dave Peters. And I'm so glad to have you on this show. And you always have interesting things to talk about. You know, you have a pretty active office there for PJI up there in Michigan. I guess you're in Detroit area, right?
16: Well, there's a lot to do in Michigan. We're pretty active. I've just been graced. I just sit here at my desk and the phone rings and these cases come pouring in. It's nothing that I've done. Believe me, I give credit to the Holy Spirit 100%.
15: Well, yeah, like I say, you're a very valuable part of our team, and I just I greatly appreciate you, Dave. I really do. Now, let's talk about transplant cases. You've handled a number of these. Why don't you tell us about your work in this area? Yeah, I've never seen that in real life. I thought that was just a Hollywood thing. And then a new judge came in, and he looked at the other side. Says, is it true you have no evidence, CPS, Child Protective Services, to invalidate these grandparents? He says, you're right. That is correct, Your Honor. That is correct. He says, I want those children put with the grandparents immediately. And we won. But otherwise, we would have lost, and those children would have been put with a homosexual couple doing their, same-sex sexual lifestyle together. That's where these precious little children would have been placed had we not stepped out and taken a risk. And we have to do that sometimes, and that's what you did for this pastor. He has a couple boys, I understand. He's a wife. He's pastor of a church. And he would have been facing up to 23 years behind bars. So the jury came out and they said guilty.
16: That's right. For 2 hours and 30 minutes.
15: Using this RICO statute that Biden wanted to be used because he hates people wanting to save preborn babies so much. I hope he gets right with God, because if he doesn't, he's facing an eternal ramifications. I really do hope he repents of this and many of the other evil things that he did during his office as president. We could go on and on about that. So
16: I'm not sure if he has capacity at this time to repent, but
15: yeah, let's just hope and pray that he does, because this is the blood of so many are on his hands for in so many ways. Well, so they came down with this guilty. They said guilty. Then what happened? Did the judge go ahead and put the 23 years on him, or did something else happen that was miraculous?
16: Well, a couple things happened. We had an election, and this case played a part in the election. It really did. People saw what was happening, and they said, no, we don't want this kind of thing happening in our country. And so somebody got elected, and 3 days after inauguration, he pardoned all of these individuals. Now, the judge had previously had set sentencing for after the election, which is a bizarre thing to do. I've never heard of that happening before. The judge said, well, we're going to delay sentencing until after the election.
15: So it was not just after the election. It was also, if I'm not mistaken, it was after President Trump was sworn into office and there was a new attorney general. Was it then that he waited?
16: No, he delayed. The sentencing was originally scheduled for late October.
15: Okay.
16: And he delayed sentencing until late November to see the results of the election. And then when President Trump was elected, he delayed sentencing again until after inauguration.
15: Okay. And that was because He wanted to see if the new attorney general under the Trump administration still had this the same attitude about using this slavery statute to put Christian pastors behind bars for 23 years.
16: He specifically said on the record he anticipates, after the election, he said he anticipates that we'll receive new orders from the new attorney general. That's exactly right.
15: Wow. I would see a lot of judges, particularly leftist judges, just not even caring and saying, I don't care. I'm just going to go ahead and give this the sentence now, kaboom, and put him behind bars. So I was surprised.
16: This judge wants to be on the Court of Appeals.
15: Okay.
16: No doubt in my mind. He probably will be.
15: So you think maybe...
16: He probably will.
15: Okay, so it may have been partly for his own posturing.
16: Yep.
15: Okay, well, whatever case, whatever the reason, we had a reprieve, if you will, and the pastor did not go to prison for 23 years. He got pardoned by President Donald Trump. Had President Trump not been elected at that time, what would have happened to that pastor? And that 89
16: he'd be serving a minimum of 5 to 7 years in prison right now,
15: away from his children, away from his
16: yes
15: for singing Christian songs and saying Jesus loves you, while sitting at the steps of an abortion clinic for 1 or 2 hours. That was it, right?
16: Yeah, that was it. It was it. There was no violence. There was no physical contact with anybody. And the whole issue in the case was, did that constitute a block, physical blockade of the clinic? That was the technical issue in the case.
15: Yeah.
16: Did sitting in front of the clinic constitute a physical blockade? And that's one of the reasons why the jury was able to decide so quickly, because it did come down to that specific issue.
15: Wow. So the prosecution... Are they still in that position? Are they still there to do these kinds of things in the future?
16: Yeah, I mentioned the three prosecutors were fired by the Department of Justice.
15: Okay, excellent.
16: And they should have been.
15: Yeah, excellent. Because, you know, even if they got the command from their commander in chief indirectly by President Biden to do these things, this hideous thing. They should have had the conscience and the character to say, no, I won't do that. I won't do that. You've asked me to apply a RICO statute that was to fight the KKK, to put a pastor who has two boys and a church and a wife, and this 89-year-old who survived the death camps for them to be put behind bars for 23 years. I say, no, don't do that. I mean, and if they don't have the character to stand up to that kind of hideous, evil things from the Biden administration, they don't deserve to be working for the Department of Justice, in my opinion. So I'm glad. I'm glad they were removed. I think America's better off for us. But you know what? Had you not stepped up, Dave, had you not gone to bat for that pastor, just think what would have happened. I mean... It could have been, you know, had you not really made a bona fide defense, that trial could have ended earlier, perhaps. He could have been convicted. I mean, and not just convicted, but sentenced. I think that strong defense that you made, and God's grace, and what happened on that election night in November, I know that had a big impact, November 2020.
16: Everything leading up to it, you know, God has a plan. And this was part, you know, it was almost a trite thing to say, oh, God's plan. This was God's plan. This was absolutely God's plan. He will often take the worst situations in the world and flip them and make them great.
15: Yeah.
16: And that's what happened in this case.
15: You know, the sermon I've been giving recently to churches, I've been doing a lot of guest preaching. I'm preaching next Sunday again in Las Vegas at a Calvary Chapel church. But last Sunday, I preached at a church in Stockton, California. But I've been giving a message from Esther chapter 4, and it's entitled, For Such a Time as This. And when you read through Esther, you see the whole story about how it was so dark and so evil, and why Satan was playing checkers God was playing four-dimensional chess. And you just you see how it plays out. It's just an incredible storyline. And just how the hand of God is such that we, even if things seem dark, there's no light at the end of the tunnel, which is what was the case then in the book of Esther. Nonetheless, God is moving, and we can trust him. And this was a dark time, what was happening to that pastor and his family and that 89-year-old, but in the end, God used it for good in a very positive way that I think will be a good impact for the future and people in similar situations. We have just a few seconds left. Is that so? Say you.
16: I think this was great, Brad.
15: Yeah.
16: This was absolutely phenomenal. You know, we have so much need in this country, and we've won some victories, but there's still so much more to do.
15: There's so much. You're right. There's still so much more to do, and by God's grace, we at PGI are going to continue to be there on the front lines with people like you. Thanks again. Dr. Dave Peters for being on the show. Really appreciate it. Keep up the great work.
16: Thank you.
15: So, folks, there you have it. It's our God-given freedoms we're talking about. Now, let's choose to keep them. I'm Brad Dacus, president of the Pacific Justice Institute. Let's continue the fight for your freedoms.
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15: So, folks, just remember, it's our God-given freedoms we're talking about. 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
1: Children living in poverty often feel invisible or forgotten. Doris Phillips knows that feeling. She grew up very poor, wondering if there'd be a next meal. As a child, Doris recalls a Christmas when there were no gifts under the tree. Then, some church members brought a sack full of presents. The joy in her siblings' faces made a deep impression. Doris wanted to now bring that same joy to local kids. She started the Circle of Love, which provides Christmas presents each year to 700 children living in poverty. She restores a sense of worth and value to their lives. Doris also runs a back-to-school program, giving out 5,000 backpacks and supplies for kids in shelters. Her Christian faith calls her to spread love and compassion to those less fortunate.
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2: 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In Isaiah 5, we read, "Woe unto them that call evil good and good evil, that put darkness for light and light for darkness, that put bitter for sweet and sweet for bitter." In Zechariah 8, we read, "There are things you are to do. Speak the truth to each other and render true justice for our courts." God is instructing his people on how to rebuild a broken society by prioritizing honest communication and fair legal systems. In Isaiah 59, we read, "Justice is driven back and righteousness stands at a distance. Truth has stumbled in the streets. Honesty cannot enter." In that context, a warning that when a society stops valuing the truth, fair and just treatment of people completely collapses. Proverbs 14, "Do they not go astray who devise evil? But mercy and truth belong to those who devise good." Let us pray. Lord, thank you for the opportunity to bring contemporary issues to our community in light of biblical values. May we rightly represent you and your word. Our world is rejecting the moral values you established for mankind. Forgive the sins of our nation. Help us as a nation to turn from evil and embrace your goodness and mercy by walking in a manner that honors you and Christ's sacrifice on the cross. Jesus taught us to pray, "Our Father who art in heaven, hallowed be thy name. Thy kingdom come, thy will be done on earth as it is in heaven. You are holy, you are righteous. May your will be done on earth. Deliver man from his wicked ways. Let us walk in truth. In the name of Jesus, amen."
3: Welcome to Truth Always Matters. We are your hosts, Ed and Georgie Zindri. Today's program, Truth and Justice. Is that really the bedrock of our judicial system? We look at it and we just shake our heads in dismay. In today's society, we have an evolving, unjust judicial system in many areas of our communities. Wait, you might say. Before you yell at me, I'm telling you, you might be saying to me, you're anti-law enforcement, you're anti-police. I'm not. Ed is a retired cop. 99% of all law enforcement are good, honorable servants of the government and of the people. They had to take an oath, by the way, and that says, I'll put Ed in there, do solemnly swear or affirm that I will support and defend the Constitution of the United States and the Constitution of the State of California against all enemies, foreign and domestic, that I will bear true, faithful, and alliance to the Constitution of the United States and the Constitution of the State of California, that I take this obligation freely without any mental reservations or purpose of evasion, and that I will and fairly discharge the duties upon which I am about to enter. And now, Ed, did you take that oath?
2: I did.
3: And you meant it when you took it?
2: Absolutely.
3: And you took it a few times, right?
2: I have.
3: Okay. In our judicial system, judges, prosecutors, defense attorneys, to the investigating DA investigators, to PD and sheriff investigators, are all wonderful people. And they hold their careers in integrity. And each took that same solemn oath. But then you have 1% who enforce laws. and prosecute from a selfish political position. Many of this 1% have political ambitions, but they do have tremendous powers to prosecute and send people to prison for crimes they might not have committed. You might be saying, well, wait a minute, that's probably not true. Okay, let's just look at some stats here. In 2006, there were 170,000 inmates in California prisons, which caused severe overcrowding. Many of these had large dormitories, and people were sleeping, men in these dormitories, sometimes thousands were sleeping on cots. By 2024, the numbers were down to 93,900 people in custody. But because of sentencing reforms and local custody shifts, you might say, well, what does that really mean? Well, the custody shifts meant that they were shifted back to county jails. And so now our county jails house people from prison also. And others were sentenced to wearing ankle bracelets. And that reduced the amount of people in prison, inmates, dramatically. So you can see from 170,000 down to 93,000 in 18 years. That's a lot of people. But today, there's 90,600 people in prison, in custody. Guess what? 90 to 95% of all, I want you to look at 90,000 inmates in prison. 90 to 95% of all inmates are from a plea bargain system. Sometimes it's good. California courts are backed up and overwhelmed with court cases. There's not enough judges. There's not enough prosecutors. There's not enough public defenders or criminal defense attorneys to adequately address the high volume of criminal activity here in California, or where we live in the Northern California. Even though it's a defendant's constitutional right for a speedy trial in front of a group of their peers, the judicial system often pushes for the accused to accept a plea from the prosecutor, which means if you're accepting a plea, you are pleading guilty to whatever crime you are charged with.
2: Well, a prosecutor is not paid a ton of money. In Butte County, a deputy DA is part of the system. There's four levels of prosecution, starting at a salary of $141,000 a year up to an experienced prosecutor getting $202,000 a year. Butte County uses a consortium of 18 contract attorneys rather than traditional county public defense office. Shasta County currently has 17 active public defender attorneys working for 22 out of 22 total authorized positions. In Butte County, there are a number of criminal defense attorneys. The criminal defense attorneys in Butte County, interesting figure, make an average of salary after their expenses of only about $104,000 per year, with typical earnings ranging from $92,000 to $115,000. Criminal defense attorneys in Northern California generally bill between $250 and $600 an hour or charge flat fees ranging from $3,000 to $50,000 for misdemeanor DUI cases and significantly more for complex felony cases like homicides and sexual crimes. Often district attorneys are competing for attorney to be prosecutors. Butte County prosecutors are down 8. Shasta County is down 12 prosecutors at the present time. A deputy district attorney in Butte County typically manages a caseload of around 100 active cases. Can you imagine that? Staffing shortages and court backlogs have frequently forced prosecutors to juggle as many as 200 or more cases, and at times upwards of 400 cases. Prosecutors have vast resources. They have the investigators to back them up. They have law enforcement agencies to back it up, and the state of California pays the bills for the prosecution, but the defendant has to pay the defense attorney, with the exception of those that are have public defenders to get a private attorney. They have to pay for the attorney, for paralegals, for their licensed investigator, and any other costs their defense may have, other costs for experts and that type of thing. With this in mind, understanding that prosecutor has a highly daily caseload, it is kind of overwhelming at the present time in our system up here in terms of the number of cases, the need for more prosecutors with open positions for them, and also the courts are needing judges, and it's there's a real crunch going on in our system right now.
3: Yeah, and so with the overwhelming cases throughout the Northern California here, you have prosecutors who rely upon investigators, and they're overwhelmed because there's so many cases. So a lot of things just get, you know, tacked on and just shoved through, and then the defense attorney's having to try.

0: a burglary. Eventually, guess where that all ends up? On the desk of one of the 21 prosecutors in Butte County or your county that you live in. Most often, the prosecutor is going to opt out by offering a plea bargain. You're charged with a felony burglary, 6 years in prison. That's what the max is. The prosecutor offers your attorney or public defender, if you plead guilty to the felony burglary, you'll get anywhere from probation with zero prison time to a reduced prison time negotiated between the defense and the prosecution. Sounds good, right? But you're going to have to plead guilty to that. Even if you might not have done it, you're still going to have to plead guilty. Reduction of charges. A plea bargain typically involves the defendant pleading guilty to a lesser charge, such as second-degree murder or voluntary manslaughter, to avoid a trial. So if you don't take the plea bargain, you are going to have to go to trial, which none in the system wants you to do because it's such an overworked system right now. We have witnessed a difference in prosecutions towards those who are teachers, police officer, fire captains, or like a Jerry Sandusky. He's the disgraced former Pennsylvania State assistant football coach. His case recently has come back into the public view. Headlines due to a new legal twist. A judge granted a hearing after one of Sandusky's key trial accusers, identified in court documents as RR or Victim 10, stepped forward to recant his testimony. The accuser claims his previous statements were heavily manipulated and coerced by investigators and prosecutors. Oh, nuts, you think. What's that going to do? More accusers following Sandusky's arrest and the initial 2011 grand jury report detailed 8 victims. At least 10 additional alleged victims came forward during the investigation leading up to his trial. It's a high-profile case. That's what happens. The civil settlements. More than a dozen additional individuals who had not testified at the original 2012 criminal trial eventually came forward as part of a civil lawsuit against Pennsylvania State, leading to dozens of settlement claims. I've seen that before. Somebody's charged with a crime, even though they might get off from it. Then the alleged victims go and they sue whatever state or organization or church or school to get money from them. The trial. Sandusky was ultimately convicted in June 2012 on 45 counts of sexual abuse involving 10 Pacific victims who testified in the criminal case. Sandusky was sentenced on October 9, 2012, to guess how many years? To 30 to 60 years in prison. He has been incarcerated in Pennsylvania prison since October 31, 2012. He always said, "I'm innocent."
1: Well, right today, there's some real notable criminal cases that tell us about the moral values of our society today. And on the top of that list is Lindsey Clancy. Well, even today, we're looking at the possibility of a hung jury because they apparently deadlocked on an 11-to-1 deadlock. And so, anyway, but this case has some real significance in terms of what it tells us about the judicial system, what it tells us about the moral values that our society today holds. We lose sight of the 3 children being murdered by their own mother. Let us introduce you to the children. Cora Marie Clancy was born on December 24, 2017, and turned 5 years old about a month before she died. Elaine Rossi, a nanny for the Clancy family, described Cora as a girly girl. She said Cora enjoyed arts and crafts and played with her Freshmark Child supermarket playset. She also said that Cora was lovely. Dawson William Clancy was born on September 30th, 2019, and died about 4 months after his 3rd birthday. Young boy was into firefighters and trucks and liked watching the Paw Patrol TV series. That was according to his father, Patrick Clancy. Paw Patrol focused on a boy who leads a team of search and rescue dogs. According to nanny Elaine Rossi, Dawson was full of energy, rambunctiousness, funny, and was silly.

0: Kalen Patrick Clancy was born on May 26, 2022. He was just 8 months old when he died. He was the happiest, sweetest, easiest baby. He was a love, Rossi the nanny said.
1: You listen to this and you think, oh my gosh, the murder of these three babies is outrageous to me as a mother of three children. But the trial has raised some needed dialogue about postpartum depression, abuse of prescription drugs, particularly antidepressants. Many out in society think Lindsay's the victim. Demonstrators, particularly white women, again, GoFundMe over $1 million for her defense and $2 million for her parents' expenses to attend her court appearances. What about the kids? They're the victims. This raises the greater issue of the decline in the value of human life here in America. Abortion Americans are reaching the 100 million mark, making it possible the greatest genocide in history. Late-term abortion, partial birth abortion, abortion up to birth. In California, AB 2020-23 allows for parental death due to pregnancy-related cause, allows for the aborting of a babies who survive abortions are born with abnormalities, all right, some type of defects. Are children becoming inconvenient? Ask yourself this question. Are children, are babies inconvenient? And are they disposable? Are we a freak of nature? Are we created by God as unique individuals in his images? I look at this and I think, what happened? What happened to us that we've fallen to this place? Or the women who, in 2026, 15 mothers have murdered 17 other children. What's wrong with us that we're doing this? What happened to our value for life?
0: Reading from an article, Hundreds Rally Behind Lindsay Clancy, critics ask, what about the three children? The article is by Favor Frederick. The author writes, a massive crowd of women gathering outside the courthouse in support of Lindsay Clancy has ignited pure outrage across social media. As the high-profile murder trial of the Massachusetts mother accused of taking the lives of her three young children unfolds, the scene outside the building has become just as intense as the courtroom drama. This shocking display of public sympathy has divided the internet, forcing people to confront where empathy ends and accountability begins. Crowds of supporters gathered outside the building to show compassion for a mother they believe was completely failed by the healthcare system. While prosecutors paint Clancy as a calculated individual who planned the horrific tragedy, many mothers and advocates see her as a victim of severe postpartum psychosis. They showed up holding signs and standing in unity to raise awareness about the terrifying reality of maternal mental ill health issues. To critics watching from home, the sight of hundreds of people supporting someone accused of such a horrific act was deeply sickening. Rick Sorter quickly posted on X, reminding everyone that the three innocent children are the only real victims in this tragedy. The internet immediately erupted into a fierce debate over why anyone would defend a mother accused of killing her own children. Many users expressed pure shock and disbelief, noting that severe depression should never excuse the murder of three innocent babies. They argued that if a father had committed the same crime, the public reaction would be entirely unforgiving and universally hostile.
1: And that's rightly so, Ed, that if a man should murder their three children like this, they really should have no compassion on that man for any reason. Well, the author continues, commentary struggled to understand how a woman accused of taking three lives could be viewed as a sympathetic figure by so many people. For these critics, the line between mental health awareness and excusing violence has been completely erased. It did not take long for the heated discussion to bleed into broader political and ideological backgrounds. Several commentators linked the outpouring of support to progressive views on reproductive rights, claiming that shifting views on life makes such reactions less surprising. You can kill your baby in the womb. I guess you can kill your baby on the outside also. Others wondered what has gone wrong in modern culture that people would really, really rally around someone facing murder charges. What has happened to us? The rapid political spin shows how quickly tragedy becomes weaponized online. Instead of focusing safety solely on the heartbreaking loss of three young lives, the story has become a proxy war over political ideology, gender dynamics, and social values. At the center of this controversy is the deeply misunderstood reality, extreme postpartum mental disorders. As a woman who's had three babies and went through all of that, you know, you stop what you're doing and you go get help. If you're listening to me right now and you have a daughter or child or somebody that is going through postpartum after they've had their child, I would encourage you to get them in for help. Go take them in for help. Don't ever, ever let something like this happen to one of your grandchildren or one of your child or relative, a friend of any type. Mental health advocates argue that postpartum psychosis is a genuine medical emergency that completely hijacks a person's brain, stripping away rational thought. Like, honestly, they believe that raising awareness about these rare conditions could prevent future tragedies and save families from unthinkable pain. That is absolutely true. So if you have anybody in your family that has had a child recently, make sure that you are making sure your babies are safe and that they're safe and that they're getting some type of help. Yet the legal system and the public at large continue to grapple with how to balance severe medical crisis with criminal responsibility. While science attempts to explain the biological triggers behind psychotic breaks, the loss of innocent lives demands justice. Those three babies demand justice.
0: You know, since the beginning of time, mothers have had babies and have not been so caught up in these psychoses that they want to murder their children. Well, Lindsay Clancy admitted she brutally murdered her three children in 2023. Lindsay was charged with three counts of murder. Although she did not dispute killing her children, her defense argued that she had been suffering from postpartum psychosis and bipolar disorder and should not be held criminally responsible. Never in history have we experienced women brutally killing their children. This year, Georgie had mentioned, this year alone, 2026, 15 women have murdered 17 of their children. So what's happening? Focus on the Family writes, culture of death creates moral confusion surrounding the Clancy trial. Beyond the heartbreaking details of this horrific story lies an additional and disturbing development, a gathering grassroots contingents of supporters who are sympathetic and perhaps even willing to forgive Clancy due to reported postpartum depression. In a piece published yesterday in The Atlantic titled, The Woman Obsessed with Lindsay Clancy, we meet several of them. Dottie Kiley told the reporter that she could relate to Clancy. I had suicidal thoughts. Clear as a bell, she said. So bad I called the police and told them, and they had a cop come over and sit with me. It was a small town, and they had time to do that. Women like Kiley have been traveling great distances to witness the trial in person. NBC reported on Monday that Clancy had received enough letters from supporters to fill three boxes. Her attorney, Kevin Reddington, told reporters she knows that there are people out there that have not judged her and know that she is a wonderful, wonderful person. Where does such moral confusion and poor discernment stem from?
1: Honestly, I asked that question to myself here. How did this happen? What's going on here? Postpartum depression is real. That is real. And mental illness is devastating. But how does one jump from recognizing those two truths to expressing admiration? You're admiring this woman. Or even moral support for a woman who murdered brutally. Just remember this. Brutally murdered her three children. Moral confusion doesn't usually develop suddenly, but it's over a period of time. It begins when we blur distinctions that are crystal clear, especially between matters of life and death. A culture that refuses to recognize the sanctity of life will eventually excuse away or struggle to respond with moral clarity when that life is violated, diminished, and destroyed. Back in August, Massachusetts Governor Mara Healey signed a deceptive named Wicked Bill, an act for allowing parents access to care in the law that permits abortions up to the moment, get this, the moment of birth. It's like an outrageous thing that she has done. What does this have to do with the Clancy murders, you might ask? If killing a fully formed baby inside the womb doesn't create moral outrage in you, is it any shock that some might morally excuse the act of killing a baby outside the womb just 8 months later? She did this. This mother, she strangled her 8-month-old baby. I'm just like so sickened about that. Journalist and author Caitlin Flagigan in the Free Press writes, what began as an admirable compassion for a woman who says she was driven by mental illness to commit the world's greatest form of evil has turned into something so strange, almost exalted, fan-like celebration of Lindsay Clancy. It is just awful. It's horrific. It's sick. And that's the heart of our society right now. We're sick people. And we really, truly need Jesus to come in and save us. Because this is sick. This woman killed her 8-month-old baby. That's a sick thing to do.
0: Well, moral confusion is a sin and sickness with devastating consequences. When you rationalize away immortality regarding one evil act, abortion, it can become easier and more likely to somehow excuse it in another form. The failure to distinguish between what is evil and what is good is what drives and multiplies cultural confusion, dysfunction, and devastation. It's also what contributes to some people ignoring the deaths of the 3 beautiful children and then writing letters of support to the woman who killed them. I'd like to use an analogy that addresses the issue of justifying the actions of Lindsay Clancy because of mental illness, misuse of drugs, or even demonic influence. Well, we'll get to that when we come back after the break.
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3: 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Yes, put it down. You're going to live. 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

0: 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Marshall's in Baltimore. Hey, Marshall, how are you?
1: Doing well, Dave. How about yourself?
0: Better than I deserve. What's up?
1: So I've got a quick question. I got to give you a little bit of background. I'm 29. I'm married. I'm living in an apartment. My wife is out of a job right now. And basically to my question, should I liquidate my brokerage account to pay off my truck?
0: What do you make?
1: I make 71 a year.
0: What did your wife make when she was working?
1: She was at 75,000 a year.
0: Are you able to live on yours?
1: We're doing all right.
2: Will she get a job? Will she go back to work, do you think, soon?
1: We've been looking. There's a potential opportunity, but we haven't heard too much more about it.
2: Okay. How much do you owe on the truck?
1: I owe just about 26,000.
0: How much is in the brokerage?
1: 28,000.
0: Okay. If you guys are not in the middle of an emergency, and it sounds like it's kind of medium, I would write a check today and pay off the truck. There's no reason I'd have borrow on my truck to have a brokerage account, and that's basically what you've done.
2: The downward
0: income.
2: You
0: may want to wait 2 weeks and get her a job, and that would make it much more comfortable to do that. But it sounds like you guys are going to make it okay until she gets a job, so it's not like you're going to need this money, right?
1: Right.
2: How much is her car worth?
1: Oh, it's a 2009 Nissan, so maybe 500 if we're lucky.
2: Okay. I was just seeing.
0: How long have you been married?
1: It'll be a year in October.
2: You should give her your car, yeah. Marshall.
0: I have to give you the unfair information that it's federal law. Wife gets the good car.
1: Okay.
0: So, yeah. We're going to have to move her up in car quickly as soon as you guys. That's your only debt, right?
1: That is the only debt.
0: I want to move her up in car with cash after she lands a new job. You guys save up some money, and let's get the emergency fund of 3 to 6 months' expenses. Do you have other savings?
1: I have a Roth IRA and the 401k and then a little bit of cash in my savings account.
0: How much cash in your savings account?
1: $4,000.
0: Okay.
2: Okay, well, that's a good little buffer, too.
0: Yeah.
2: So you'll have $6,000 that you could get to if you needed it after you pay off this truck.
0: Yeah, pay off the truck, though, too, into the savings. And we're building an emergency fund of 3 to 6 months of expenses. As soon as she lands a job, let's save quickly and move her up in car. So that way you get to keep your truck and don't have to give it to her.
2: That's it.
0: But I want her to land a position pretty quick to bounce back emotionally from the job loss, because she's got this huge potential. I mean, your household income doubles when she lands that back. And so I don't want to jump into something bad, and I don't want to take something for less. So let's continue to work the network and find that next position as soon as possible. But as soon as you're comfortable with it, I would pay that off. And if you're comfortable today living on your income, then I'd pay it off today for sure. Stephen is in St. Louis. Hi, Stephen. How are you?
3: Doing better than I deserve. I appreciate it. How are you?
0: Better than I deserve. What's up?
3: So I've been listening to you guys for a few months now, and I really appreciate all of the really practical, emotional, and moral clarity that you have with all of your decision-making processes. So I was curious about a car, as a lot of people on here are curious about. My wife and I kind of live in two very unique financial realities. I am a trust fund kid, but I have not used it really apart from education.
2: Okay.
3: So a little bit about my wife and I's combined income is probably about $75,000 a year. And we just had a new little kid. He is doing great now, but at about 2 weeks of life, he had to have a pretty major heart surgery.
4: Ooh.
3: And something, and yeah, no, I appreciate that. Luckily, insurance is covering the vast majority of it, but I went a little bit more into dad mode and wanted to get more protective about things, particularly about just wanting to make sure that we have the best, safest car for him. So currently, my wife primarily drives a 2015 Ford Lex. It's been pretty through the ringer in its own career. It has about 120,000 miles on it. I would personally be very pro into upgrading her into a newer car. Something that is either pre-owned, just certainly newer, certainly has like the newest safety specs, all of that sort of good stuff. Just to make sure that her and the kids are best taken care of.
2: Okay.
0: What does you make?
3: So I make $72,000 a year.
0: But you said that was the household income.
3: Yeah. So my wife used to work. We moved to Missouri a couple of years ago.
2: Okay.
3: And when we moved, she left her finance job where she was making probably close to $250,000.
2: Oh, wow. Okay.
3: Yeah. So we were doing well. We saved up a lot of money then. A lot of it is still primarily in like retirement funds. So we've heavily funded the Roth IRA and the 401ks.
2: But you have no cash just on the side?
3: No. So we have some cash also. Bought a new house when we moved to Missouri. Luckily, we are debt-free from all of that. When my grandpa, who was...
0: So how much is in the trust?
3: Away, so in my trust, it's about $2.8 million.
0: And what is your draw on that?
3: I don't touch it. I've never touched it.
0: But you have access to it.
3: If I were to ask my parents, they would give me access to it.
0: So your parents are the trustee, and it's at their discretion.
3: Correct. Yeah, correct.
0: And you're how old?
3: Young 30s.
0: And you're thinking about buying a car that's how much?
3: Probably no. If we were to get a new car, probably no more than like 50 or 60,000.
0: Okay. We tell folks not to buy a car that is more, and to have vehicles that total add up to more than half their annual income. So no, I would not do that.
3: Okay.
0: But I'm sorry, wait a minute. We tell people not to buy new cars unless they have a net worth of over $1 million. And I guess you do, because I guess your net worth is $2.8 million.
3: Okay.
0: And so pay cash for it.
2: Is your fear like lifestyle creep that you're going to start tapping into this and spend it, Dave? Is that,
3: yeah.
2: Dad, is that your...
3: Yeah.
2: Okay, that's your hesitation, Stephen, too. Are you scared to touch it? Are you just like, oh my gosh, this is so...
0: She's driving a $3,000 car. Why don't we go halfway and buy a $30,000 used car?
3: No, so that's one of the other options and considerations.
0: Yeah, I think that's what I would do. And I would do that more as an exercise in restraint than I would as an actual mathematical guideline.
3: Because
0: you've been really restrained about dipping into the...
2: I mean, you're
0: trust
2: showing
0: fund.
2: Good discipline in that.
0: Yeah,
2: I mean,
0: and,
2: you're not
0: so,
2: a trust fund kid in the sense of, like, a stereotype.
0: I don't think you're going to destroy anything if you bought the 60, but I just like the restraint of, I'm going to buy used, and it's half my annual income, and I'm going to stay with that, and it's still enough to take care of this. I'm not being emotional about the kid.
2: Yeah.
0: That puts this hour of the Ramsey Show in the books. We'll be back with you before you know it. In the meantime, remember, there's ultimately only one way to financial peace. And that's to walk daily with the Prince of Peace, Christ Jesus. If you want to win with money in 2026, you can't keep living normal. Normal's broke. You need a plan. Get a personalized plan and start living like no one else by downloading our Every Dollar app today.
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0: Hey, guys, Dave Ramsey here. 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I hear that every single day on this show from people who feel stuck and who are looking for advice. 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
3: 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Yes, put it down. 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

0: Holly is in Austin, Texas. Hey, Holly, how are you?
1: I'm pretty good. How are you?
0: Better than I deserve. What's up?
1: I'm just wondering,

0: 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Ask Ramsey is there to give you clarity when you need it most. It is fast.
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0: Hey, guys, Dave Ramsey here. If you have a money question and you're not sure what to do next, you're not alone. I hear that every single day on this show from people who feel stuck and who are looking for advice. That is exactly why we built Ask
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5: Yeah, I think it was 1983. I'd just moved to Denver. I was an addicted motorcycle riding businessman. My daughter, who was around 20 years old at that time, would visit with me from time to time about this relationship thing with this person named Jesus. And so in May of 1983, she was suddenly killed in an automobile accident. And all I knew was that my daughter somehow was in this place called heaven. And I had to find out how to get there with her someday. It began to make a little more sense of what she had been telling me. And as I went through this whole process, I just finally asked some men that had been real sensitive to my wounding, my pain, my history. I asked them to pray with me. And I remember the morning in a back room in a prayer room, the Lord picked me up, stood me up straight, and propped me up and said, now we'll begin the journey together. It changed my life.
4: That's Colorado pastor Bob Holloway on the Journey Diaries from Biblica at Biblica.com. 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

0: Welcome back to the Ramsey Show in the Fair Winds Credit Union studio. Rachel Cruz, Ramsey personality. My daughter is my co-host today. Aaron is in Charlotte, North Carolina. Hi, Aaron. How are you?
1: Hey, guys. How are you?
0: Better than we deserve. What's up?
1: First of all, I just want to tell you, you changed our lives. Like, we're in baby step two, and I mean, you guys, our marriage, everything is just on such a trajectory that I never could have thought that a few years ago we'd be there.
2: Oh,
1: so
2: thank you
1: to you guys.
0: Thank you.
1: Oh,
2: well,
0: I'm proud
2: done.
0: Of you. Way
2: well
0: to go.
2: Done.
1: I'm going to cry. No. So currently we're in baby step two. We have paid about $76,000 down in the last 2 years or so. We have about $33,000 to go.
0: Mm-hmm.
1: Now our question is, we have a mortgage on the house now. Our plan is, once we get everything paid, get our emergency fund, we want to take a couple of years. Our plan is to buy a new house, in a different location. We kind of want to move out in the country a little bit. And our plan is to take about 2 or 3 years, save hopefully up to about $150,000 to $200,000, you know, depending on, you know, life and situations. But so to use on a down payment on the house and plus the equity in our house now.
0: Yeah. How much equity do you think you'll get out of that house at the time you move?
1: Unfortunately, I made a lot of stupid tax decisions, as you would say. We refinanced the house way too many times, and the last time right before we started the baby steps. So unfortunately, the mortgage we have now, it's only a few years old.
0: It'll be 2 or 3 years from now, you said, right?
1: Yeah, true. So
0: it's going up in value in Charlotte, North Carolina, isn't it?
1: I don't know, because we could see what it's going to be like then. But right now we owe $243,000 on the house. And the last time we had it appraised about 3 years ago, it was at about $310,000. So,
0: it's probably worth $400,000 today anyway.
1: Yeah. Well, hopefully, fingers crossed. But my question
2: at least by
1: is,
2: then. It's going up like 2% and that.
1: Okay. Well, that's good. So my question is, the money that we're saving in the next few years, should that go into a high yield savings account, or should we be putting that money on the principal of our mortgage, since we're going to sell anyway, and use that on the down payment of the house?
0: I put it on the principal of your mortgage.
1: All of it?
0: Yep.
1: Really? Okay.
0: Above your emergency
1: you
0: fund, yes.
1: You wouldn't save any cash for like,
0: not for the move.
1: Not for the move. Okay. Yeah, that's kind of what I was thinking. And I know sometimes they say you should have, you know, a certain amount of cash.
0: What's your,
2: for closing costs? I mean,
0: you may want to have a little bit for the actual mover and the closing, some closing costs or something like that, but you're going to get all the money out of this house when you sell it. It's not like you're giving the money away or spending it. It's going to be there. It's just stored where you can't get to it. And what's your mortgage interest rate? What's your mortgage interest rate?
1: It's 4.99.
0: Okay, which is more than your high yield savings is paying.
1: True.
0: So reducing.
2: Yeah, it's almost like a forced savings account,
0: plan.
2: Aaron. Yeah.
1: Yeah.
2: Get it?
1: Yes. That's
2: as you're putting it in, you're like, we'll get it out. Yes, in equity, but it's not sitting there for a beach vacation to grab, or you know what I mean? Like it forces you into that goal.
0: And if your plans turn left and you end up staying there and paying off the house, then you didn't lose any ground.
1: True. Yes, that's a good point too.
0: Yeah, I don't know that that's going to happen. I think you probably will live your dream because you've been executing on the other part of it beautifully. So I think you're probably going to play through. So I think 2 years from now, 3 years from now, you sell this house, it's going to be $450,000, $500,000, somewhere in there. And probably, based on the numbers you're giving me anyway, and you will have reduced the principal dramatically during that time. So you're going to walk out with this big fat check to buy this house in the country with. That's going to be beautiful. And you will have been making 4.99 on your money. Not bad, really, for that situation. And you won't accidentally go buy a bass boat with it. So not that you would, because I don't think you would. But he might. I don't know. You wouldn't. I can tell. Race is in New York City. Hi, Race. How are you?
3: Living the dream. How are you doing?
0: Better than I deserve. What's up?
3: So I just graduated from law school this past May and took the bar. And I have some law debt or student loan debt that I need to pay off. And I'm planning on paying it off as fast as possible.
0: Good.
3: And I was wondering, would it be worth it to refinance the loans I have to get a better interest rate? Or does that even matter since I'm just planning on paying it off as soon as I can?
0: What's the balance?
3: 104.
0: When do you think you'll pay it off? How fast?
3: We've got it calculated out to, I think, 2.5 to 3 years.
0: Okay. And what's your current interest rate?
3: So it's separated in between 6 loans. The highest rate is just a little over 9% at 9.2%, I believe. Mm-hmm. And when I did something through SoFi today, it said they could give me a rate of just under 6%, if I remember correctly. But
0: I'm not sure your aggregate is not 6% already. Do you not have loans that are below 6?
3: No.
0: None? Okay.
3: No, none of my loans are below. The lowest is 7.
0: I don't trust SoFi any further than I can throw their stadium. So I want you to get some other people to look at it, all right?
3: Okay.
0: And so they didn't pay for that stadium by giving you the best deal. So the stadium sponsorship.
2: Shop around.
0: So,
2: yeah.
0: But
2: student loans at Rice are the one area that we would consider refinancing.
0: You get one shot. These are federally insured, right?
3: Yeah.
0: Yeah, you get one shot. So shop around and check on it. And try to find a company. What's the company we used to endorse that's gone? They were a good little company. I can't think of their name off the top of my head. But we had one on here for a while that was doing that. And they were dependable. But here's the thing. Let's pretend that you can go from 6 to 9 on the entire...
2: You're thinking why refi?
0: On your... why refi?
2: No, yeah.
0: No, why refi doesn't do it. That's private
2: school. Yeah, it's private. Only. Yeah.
0: It's private only.
2: Yeah.
0: Question
2: of the day.
0: Yeah. Thanks.
2: For your private student loans, though, if they're in default, check out YRefi. But Race, that's not your your problem.
0: So if you can move the entire portfolio is not at 9. What do you think the aggregate of the portfolio is? The average through the whole thing, 8.
3: Probably 8 or a little under 8.
0: Okay. Let's call it 8, and let's say you could refinance it to 6. That saves you 2 on. 100,000 paid off over 2 years means at the end of the first year you would have paid off 50,000 of it, and so your average balance that you're saving 2% on is $50,000, and so that is $1,000 you're going to save through this whole exercise.
3: Okay.
0: And you don't have if you want to do it, it's okay, but you don't have a $1,000 problem. You have a $104,000 problem.
3: Correct.
0: Meaning that if you're paying this off in 2 years, to your point earlier, the way you asked the question was correct, Race, was does it really even matter because I'm paying it off so fast? And the answer is it matters about $1,000.
3: Okay.
0: Assuming you can't beat SoFi's number, and you might not be able to. But if you want to do it, it's okay. You get one shot at it. But the important thing is to find the other $103,000 during the 2 years by living on nothing, not going out to eat, and starting your law career on beans and rice and beans, and get this mess cleaned up. That's the important part. That's 98% of the equation.

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0: Kat is in Des Moines, Iowa. Hi, Kat. How are you?
1: Hi, I'm doing well. How are you guys?
0: Better than I deserve. What's up?
1: My husband and I are wondering if we should move forward on an opportunity for financial freedom that involves...
0: Of course you should. What kind of a question is that? Now, what tell me about it. What's the opportunity?
1: So my mother-in-law would like to sell us her home and about 10 acres of land for what she has left on her mortgage. She wants to help us. She knows we've been through a lot in the last few years, and she is ready to move on from that property. She's tired of maintaining it when she doesn't even live there.
0: How does taking on a mortgage equal financial freedom?
1: Well, we would be... Right. But we would be selling our home in a different area of the state. Mm-hmm. And if we sold it even for what we paid for it 4 years ago, which it sounds like we would get more for it after talking to a realtor, we would be able to buy the land and property outright.
0: Okay. So you currently have a home that you owe how much on?
1: We owe $177,700.
0: And it's worth what?
1: Well, when we bought it...
0: I mean, the realtor told you the other day, you think you can sell it for what?
1: He said that what we bought it for would be easy, but he's anticipating we'd get a little bit more. He didn't give me an exact number.
0: So what do you think the number is going to be in real life when you put it on the market? What's it going to sound like?
1: Probably around 230. Okay. It wouldn't be much more because we did
0: 230, and so that's only $50,000. Okay, minus some expenses. Right. So probably going to walk away with $40,000, and right. Her mortgage on this land is only $40,000.
1: She said $30,000. Yeah.
0: Okay, and what's the land and house worth?
1: Probably more than what our house is. It looked like from what
0: so
1: we
0: she's
1: going to
0: give you a $200,000 gift.
1: Yes. Yes. It would be a huge gift for us.
0: Nice gift. And what does your husband do for a living?
1: He is a machinist.
0: And he will be moving, being a machinist there?
1: Yes. So there are opportunities there, but it is a lower income area, which is kind of where we're this is just a...
0: The whole area is lower income?
1: I'm sorry, what was your question?
0: The whole area? That you'd be moving to is lower income?
1: Lower income than where we're at, yeah. It's not, there are opportunities, but they're harder to come by.
2: Do you like the house, Kat?
1: More rural area.
2: Would you guys have moved there if this whole deal wasn't happening, would you guys willingly want to move there just for your own family?
1: Yeah, I would say so. My husband has been on third shift. Sorry, for a while. And I don't know. It's just been really hard for our family. We've been through a lot in the last year.
0: What have you been through?
1: And, he had emergency surgery in December of last year. We had another baby, which is wonderful and amazing. But I broke my ankle, so he's had to take less pay because his job doesn't pay FMLA. So he's had to take some unpaid time off because I was recovering from a broken ankle while heavily pregnant. And on top of that, with him being on third shift, it's been really hard on our family. We have 5 kids and I homeschool, and I've just watched my husband change. It feels like he's barely surviving.
0: Okay. So moving to this land, you go with you.
1: Right.
0: You still got 5 kids and you still have a husband that's a machinist.
1: Right.
2: You're thinking you won't have to work third shift. Is that kind of the straw that...
1: Yes, that's the hope.
2: And he has to work third shift in order for you guys to live where you are today.
1: He has not been able to get a job with similar pay that is not third shift. So
0: what
1: even
0: does
1: through
0: he make?
1: His job, he brings home $1,200 a week when he's not working overtime, and he usually works overtime, so usually it's about $1,600 a week.
0: So he's making about $60,000 a year.
1: Yeah. Yeah.
0: And the place that you're moving, okay, so here's the problem. I'm a little bit afraid that you think you're going to run away from all of these problems when most of them are moving with you. You've still got a broken ankle or had one. He's still going to be a machinist. He's still going to be a machinist. And now you're going to be in an area that's not as economically viable. And it might even be harder for him to make this kind of money. So I love the beautiful generosity of your mother-in-law, and that's all wonderful. I mean, there's other options, okay? Option one, stay where you are. Option two is take the deal. And the only way you would take the deal is if he first has a job. You cannot move over there if he didn't have a job first.
1: Right.
0: Okay,
1: right.
0: So he's got to go find a job, and then we can say yes to mother-in-law. That's option two. Option three is she sells the property and gives you the money. And you pay off your house, and your husband finds a better job in the area where you are.
1: Okay.
0: It's the same thing.
1: Yeah, I don't think she wants to do that, though. I think there's still...
0: It's the same thing. She still gave up the money. Why does she care where the money goes?
2: Is it the property sentimental to her?
1: Yeah, her...
0: So what happens when you want to sell it? You're stuck.
1: I don't know.
0: Yeah, I don't do that.
1: Okay.
0: If you have to buy a property, if you have to take on a property that you can never sell or never do anything with, no thank you, I'll pass.
1: Okay.
0: I think it might be better for your husband to get a better job that's not... you know, in the area where you currently are and everything's already set up, and just pay off your house with the proceeds of the sale of the farm. But it sounds like there's all kinds of emotional complications there that are going to be emotionally complicated. So you're jumping from one fire into a frying pan. Because now you've got mother-in-law breathing down your neck about everything you did with the house she gave you, because it comes with strings attached.
2: Yeah.
0: Ropes attached. Hangman's noose attached.
2: Oh, gosh. Don't say that.
0: No, I mean, really, it's bad. You cannot get rid of it. You're stuck in it. And, well, I gave you that house, and now you're stuck in the country, and your husband can't find a job. He loses that job what he finds.
2: Yeah.
0: You got five kids. You think you got problems now. That might be a trap. You need to be careful.
2: On the front end, it sounds great. But if they're, I mean, and honestly, Kat, I would assume you guys are going to be leaving friends and, you know, possibly a community of people of where you guys are, and... It's just a lot to think through, where the knee jerk is, oh wow, we basically get a house like that's paid off, but then when you start untangling
0: you've written this narrative in your mind that it changes your life, and it really doesn't. It might change it negatively, and then somehow that this, you know, no mortgage is going to make everything okay and make all the things that are causing you to cry go away, and all the things that are causing you to cry are going with you. Five kids and a husband that's a machinist. I mean, that...
2: And he's probably exhausted. I mean, I can
0: hear
2: you.
0: He's probably just tired.
2: Very, very.
0: You're probably just tired.
2: All of it. So I'm just wondering, is there a career difference, you know, a different decision in that?
0: Mm-hmm.
2: And that clears all this versus a house.
0: Mm-hmm. And a house that you cannot sell.
2: That you can't sell. Yeah.
0: Yeah. So I'm going to approach her and say, I think we would love to have the proceeds from it. How about that, Mom? And that's not for you to do. That's for her son to do, by the way, known as your husband. You do not make that phone call.

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3: 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Listen, I need everyone to put your phones down. Yes, put it down. You're going to live. 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

0: Well, one of our favorite things to do is have a debt-free scream on the debt-free stage here in the lobby of Ramsey Solutions. We do this show, if you didn't know, on the glass in our lobby from 1 to 4 every Monday through Friday. And so folks stop in and have a free homemade chocolate chip cookie and some free coffee and hang out and watch the show happen. And occasionally there's a debt-free scream happening as well. The only thing that we like more than that is when it's one of our own Ramsey team members doing a debt-free scream.
1: Yeah.
0: And in this case, one of the most popular guys in the building. Yeah, look up. Look who's here, Rachel.
1: Oh, Risley.
0: Who's here? Yeah.
1: Risley, one of my faves.
0: Risley.
2: Yes. Thank you.
1: Oh, my gosh.
0: Actually, Matt Risley, but we call him Risley.
1: And Madeline, I don't think we've officially met.
0: Madeline,
1: yes.
0: Welcome, Madeline.
1: I know, congrats.
0: Good to have you. And we've got like 100 of your team members that are not working and watching you do your debt-free scream.
2: Sorry about that.
1: Celebration.
0: Productivity in the building has gone down, caused by you.
1: Congratulations,
0: Well done. Hey, congratulations, you two. We're very proud of you.
1: Well done.
0: So how much debt have you two paid off?
2: It was $188,000.
1: Oh, my God.
0: How long did this take?
2: 5.5 years.
0: Wow. Well, don't ask income because all your friends and coworkers and your own, that would be a little strange and weird.
2: Yeah.
0: So, and awkward. So, what kind of debt was the 188?
2: Well, you're looking at weird people. It was our house.
0: Yeah! And what's your house worth?
2: It's about $400,000.
0: Boom! Look at Risley. Way to go,
1: guys.
0: Oh,
1: my gosh, you guys.
0: Look at you, man. So proud of you. How's it feel to have a paid-for house?
3: Amazing.
2: Yeah.
3: True freedom.
0: Now, he's the senior director, folks, of media distribution in the Ramsey Network. And so a lot of you that see things happen with this show somewhere on the Internet, it's all his fault.
2: Yeah.
0: So he works really, really hard going through every single episode and making sure it's distributed with all nerd probabilities and analytics and everything out there, and does a great job. And so a lot of you have found this show because of the work of this man. And so we really do appreciate him. So house and everything. You've been here, what, 7 years?
2: Yep, a little over 7 years.
0: Working here. And how long have you been on this journey?
2: Yeah, this journey started about 15 years ago. To condense that 15-year story into something really quick, I was a baby Christian. I was really skeptical of the whole Christianity thing, and I decided, hey, I've got something important in my life. Let's see if this prayer thing works. So I remember praying at the time, hey, do I go, Lord, to an in-state school and accrue no debt, or do I go out of state with some friends and accrue debt? And the next day, I went to a men's event, and Dave, you were on the screen at Willow Creek, basically yelling at me to not go into debt.
0: I can't imagine me doing that.
2: And so it was a double whammy. You know, I realized prayer works, and also I became a rabid fan from that day forward, and every week I'm listening to the show. And then
0: you come to work here.
2: Yeah, it was a dream come true.
0: Totally get dunked in it, yeah. Well, and then you got to watch the show every day. You're totally dunked in.
2: Yeah. I have to analyze how this segment does.
1: So. That's right. You're going to be looking at yourself. Hey, how long have you guys been married?
2: 8 years.
1: Eight years, okay.
0: So you've been working, Madeline, all this time with this guy who went Ramsey crazy.
1: Oh, yes.
0: To the point he comes to work here.
1: Yes.
0: And has he been hard to live with during this time?
3: No, not at all.
0: Not really.
3: My dad raised me with the money mindset, so.
1: So you guys were on that page. Yeah. Okay. Did you guys have consumer debt before this, or was the whole thing was just the house?
3: Yeah, that's just the house.
1: Okay.
0: So you moved here, took the job, and then later bought a house, mm-hmm. and then took 5.5 years to knock it out.
2: Mm-hmm. Yeah.
0: Okay. Way to go, dude.
2: Yeah.
0: Way to go, man. I mean,
1: okay, so
0: you did
1: we talk
0: right.
1: about when you're paying off the house, we always say that's kind of like the intentional step, right? Mm-hmm. That you want to enjoy life and all of it, but the extra goes on the house. And some people go crazier and they just stay intense. Where were you guys on that scale, would you say?
2: We were on the intense side. We weren't gazelle intense. We went out to eat once a month.
0: Once a month?
2: Yeah.
0: You splurge, you.
2: Yeah. There was a piece that left us, because this is the only debt that we've ever had. And so we were very intentional together. We would talk about money every week, almost every day. Mm. Hey, what's our goal? What are we going towards? And we really wanted to pay off this house so that we could live and give like no one else.
0: So you're saying when you bought the house, took on the mortgage, the piece left and you wanted it back?
2: That's right.
0: Okay, I'm making sure I understood that. Good.
1: So good.
0: Very cool.
1: So what were things that you guys, you mentioned the out to eat thing, but what did you say no to?
3: Honestly, a lot of trips and vacations. Both of our parents are in New Jersey, so we didn't go home often.
0: Yes. Was it worth it?
3: I'd say so for sure.
0: Yeah. Now that you're free, how's it feel?
3: It feels amazing. We honestly can drop of a hat, go take a trip, and that feels freeing.
0: Yeah. You can do anything you want to do. Yeah. Yeah. Payments. I mean, you do anything you want to do. It's pretty incredible. So, talk to the person out there who's thinking about this, and they're going, I don't know if it's worth it or not. Is it worth it?
2: It's so worth it. And there's nothing flashy about our story. There was no big paycheck or payoff. I didn't inherit anything. And so it was a daily choice to do something hard. And if you're seeing this or listening to this right now, you have a choice before you to do something hard and take that next incremental step, because it gets easier over time. And so when we had a tough decision, it was relatively easy because we were just on the same page about everything. So I just encourage you guys to take the next right step when it comes to your money journey, and that snowballs into the rest of your life.
1: Yeah. Have you run out the numbers of if you just invested the mortgage payment and where
0: it's going to be? How many millions it's going to be?
2: Oh, yeah. I'm old school. I have a time value of money calculator.
0: Oh,
2: yeah.
0: HP12C or something. Yeah. Okay. Good. I like it. Very cool. Yeah. So you can run that out. You don't even need the Ramsey calculator on the website. And you can figure out that this is millions and millions and millions of dollars.
1: Because how old are you guys?
2: Well, we're 33. Oh, I'm 33.
3: 32.
1: Okay. Yeah. So early 30s, paid off house.
2: Mm-hmm. Yeah, and we
0: paid off $400,000 house.
1: Unbelievable.
2: And we're kind of, I'm a loser. I had a goal of paying it off at 30, but, I missed that goal, but I don't know. I have a paid for house at 33.
1: I think you're going to be okay.
2: Yeah.
1: The extra restaurants were worth it.
2: Yeah, that's
1: listen,
2: right.
1: Enjoy your life.
0: That one restaurant a month, that's what did it. That's exactly, no. No, that's not, you guys are impressive. I'm so proud of y'all.
3: Thank you.
0: Very, very well done. And we certainly love the work that you've been doing here. And the team loves working with you, as is obvious with them all standing out here to cheer you on today. That's very cool. So pretty, pretty stinking cool. What was the driver? What was the motivation under this for you two?
2: Yeah, we have a very clear goal of where we want to be long term. Early on, it's really fun. I'm seeing the guy next to me. We wanted to support missionaries long term, and I'm looking at the guy who was in China doing missions work, and he came here to work here. I brought him. But when he came over, I said, man, it would be great if we can house missionaries when they're in between things, or they're getting ready to go out to missions, or they're coming back. And so someday we'd love to own a big plot of land, put some houses on it so that we can serve the kingdom that way.
0: Well, you're going to be able to. That's a no-brainer with the math the way it is in your situation. Just a matter of when, that's all. It's not going to be next week, but you'll be there. You're going to be there before you know it. Well, congratulations, you
1: awesome.
0: Two.
1: Thank you. Very well done.
0: Okay, now you got no payments in the world. What's the first thing you're going to do for you to celebrate? Big, something big.
2: We're going to get Madeline a newer car.
3: Yes.
0: Car. Good.
1: Girl.
0: Good. Madeline needs a better car. I don't even know what you got, but you need a better car.

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0: 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Marshall's in Baltimore. Hey, Marshall, how are you?
1: Doing well, Dave. How about yourself?
0: Better than I deserve. What's up?
1: So I've got a quick question. I got to give you a little bit of background. I'm 29. I'm married. I'm living in an apartment. My wife is out of a job right now. And basically, to my question, should I liquidate my brokerage account to pay off my truck?
0: What do you make?
1: I make 71 a year.
0: Are you? What does your wife? What did your wife make when she was working?
1: She was at 75,000 a year.
0: Are you able to live on yours?
1: We're doing all right.
2: Will she get a job? Will she go back to work, do you think, soon?
1: We've been looking. There's a potential opportunity, but we haven't heard too much more about it.
2: Okay. How much do you owe on the truck?
1: I owe just about 26,000.
0: How much is in the brokerage?
1: 28,000.
0: Okay. If you guys are not in the middle of an emergency, and it sounds like it's kind of medium, I would write a check today and pay off the truck. There's no reason I'd have borrow on my truck to have a brokerage account, and that's basically what you've done.
2: The downline
0: you know,
2: income.
0: You may want to wait 2 weeks and get her a job, and that would make it much more comfortable to do that. But it sounds like you guys are going to make it okay until she gets a job, so it's not like you're going to need this money, right?
1: Right.
2: How much is her car worth?
1: Oh, it's a 2009 Nissan, so maybe 500 if we're lucky.
2: Okay. I was just seeing.
0: How long have you been married?
1: It'll be a year in October.
2: You should give her your car,
0: yeah.
2: Marshall.
0: I have to give you the unfair information that it's federal law. Wife gets the good car.
1: Okay.
0: So, yeah. But yeah, we're going to have to move her up in car quickly as soon as you guys. That's your only debt, right?
1: That is the only debt.
0: I want to move her up in car with cash after she lands a new job. You guys save up some money and let's get the emergency fund of 3 to 6 months expenses. Do you have other savings?
1: I have a Roth IRA and the 401k and then a little bit of cash in my savings account.
0: How much cash in your savings account?
1: $4,000.
0: Okay.
2: Okay, well, that's a good little buffer, too.
0: Yeah.
2: So you'll have $6,000 that you could get to if you needed it after you pay off this truck.
0: Yeah, pay off the truck, though, too, into the savings. And we're building an emergency fund of 3 to 6 months of expenses. As soon as she lands a job, let's save quickly and move her up in car. So that way you get to keep your truck and don't have to give it to her.
2: That's it.
0: But I want her to land a position pretty quick. To bounce back emotionally from the job loss because she's got this huge potential. I mean, your all's household income doubles when she lands that back. And so I don't want to jump into something bad and I don't want to take something for less. So let's continue to work the network and find that next position as soon as possible. But as soon as you're comfortable with it, I would pay that off. And if you're comfortable today living on your income, then I'd pay it off today for sure. Stephen is in St. Louis. Hi, Stephen. How are you?
3: Doing better than I deserve. I appreciate it. How are you?
0: Better than I deserve. What's up?
3: So I've been listening to you guys for a few months now, and I really appreciate all of the really practical, emotional, and moral clarity that you have with all of your decision-making processes. So I was curious about a car, as a lot of people on here are curious about. My wife and I kind of live in two very unique financial realities. I am a trust fund kid, but I have not used it really apart from education.
2: Okay.
3: So a little bit about my wife and I's combined income is probably about $75,000 a year. And we just had a new little kid. He is doing great now, but at about 2 weeks of life, he had to have a pretty major heart surgery.
0: Ooh.
3: I appreciate that. Luckily, insurance is covering the vast majority of it, but I went a little bit more into dad mode and wanted to get more protective about things, particularly about just wanting to make sure that we had the best, safest car for him. So currently my wife primarily drives a 2015 Ford Lex. It's been pretty through the ringer in its own career. It has about 120,000 miles on it. I would personally be very pro into upgrading her into a newer car. Something that is either pre-owned, just certainly newer, certainly has like the newest safety specs, all of that sort of good stuff. Just to make sure that her and the kids are best taken care of.
2: Okay.
0: What does you make?
3: So I make $72,000 a year.
0: I thought you said that was the household income.
3: Yeah. So my wife used to work. We moved to Missouri a couple of years ago.
2: Okay.
3: And when we moved, she left her finance job where she was making probably close to $250,000.
2: Oh, wow. Okay.
3: Yeah. So we were doing well. We saved up a lot of money then. A lot of it is still primarily in like retirement funds. So we heavily funded the Roth IRA and the 401ks.
2: But you have no cash just on the side?
3: No. So we have some cash also. Bought a new house when we moved to Missouri. Luckily, we are debt-free from all of that. When my grandpa, who was...
0: So how much is in the trust?
3: Away, so in my trust, it's about $2.8 million.
0: And what is your draw on that?
3: I don't touch it. I've never touched it.
0: But you have access to it.
3: If I were to ask my parents, they would give me access to it.
0: So your parents are the trustee, and it's at their discretion.
3: Correct. Yeah, correct.
0: And you're how old?
3: Young 30s.
0: And you're thinking about buying a car that's how much?
3: Probably no. If we were to get a new car, probably no more than like $50,000 or $60,000.
0: Okay. We tell folks not to buy a car that is more, and to have vehicles that total add up to more than half their annual income. So no, I would not do that.
3: Okay.
0: But you do have. I'm sorry. Wait a minute. We tell people not to buy new cars unless they have a net worth of over $1 million, and I guess you do because I guess your net worth is $2.8 million.
3: Okay.
0: And so, pay cash for it.
2: Is your fear like lifestyle creep that you're going to start tapping into this and spend it, Dave? Is that Dad? Is that your?
3: Yeah.
2: Okay, that's your hesitation, Stephen. Too. Are you scared to touch it? Are you just oh my gosh, this is so.
0: She's driving a $3,000 car. Why don't we go halfway and buy a $30,000 used car?
3: No, so that's one of the other options and considerations.
0: Yeah, I think that's what I would do. And I would do that more as an exercise in restraint than I would as an actual mathematical guideline.
3: Because
0: you've been really restrained about dipping into the
2: I mean, you're
0: trust
2: showing
0: fund.
2: Good discipline in that.
0: Yeah,
2: I mean,
0: and,
2: you're not
0: so,
2: a trust fund kid in the sense of, like, the stereotype.
0: I don't think you're going to destroy anything if you bought the 60, but I just like the restraint of... I'm going to buy used, and it's half my annual income,
2: mm-hmm.
0: and I'm going to stay with that, and it's still enough to take care of this. I'm not being emotional about the kid.
2: Yeah.
0: That puts this hour of the Ramsey Show in the books. We'll be back with you before you know it. In the meantime, remember, there's ultimately only one way to financial peace, and that's to walk daily with the Prince of Peace, Christ Jesus.
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0: Hey, guys, Dave Ramsey here. 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
1: 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Listen, I need everyone to put your phones down. Yes, put it down. You're going to live. 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

0: 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Hey, Thomas, how are you?
1: Howdy, Mr. Ramsey. How are you?
0: Better than I deserve. What's up?
1: I have a couple questions. I'm getting married in about a week. We're 100% debt-free. I'm on baby step number 3. And I'm debating leaving a stable job with good benefits to go risk an entrepreneurial opportunity in another state to do window sales as a window representative to potentially make a lot more money.
2: What are you doing now?
1: I'm an HVAC technician. I'm 4 months into the trade, and I'm bringing in $3,800 a month.
2: Yep. Okay. Where did you hear about the window opportunity?
1: My cousin is a manager down there in another state in Idaho. He's running the window company and he's making it, considerably more than I am. And he has reached out. Well, I kind of reached out to him, but.
2: Dave's pondering.
0: Yeah. Okay. So what I want for your first year of marriage, for your relationship, is stability and predictability. And this sounds like a wild adventure. And I don't
1: right.
0: I do like wild adventures. I don't want to do those on my first year of marriage. I want you guys to invest in each other, not in a wild adventure. Where is you are in St. Louis. Where is she?
1: She's out here. We're living separately right now. She's living in a hotel, working for a hotel, and then we'll get married and be
0: so
1: living
0: here. So if
1: her
0: you go
1: in
0: to Idaho, she has to get a job too, right?
1: Yes.
0: Have you talked about that?
1: We did. We have, and she's okay looking at any job, Costco or just something random, hopefully to get medical insurance, especially if kids come along.
2: Because this job doesn't offer benefits, because you threw in benefits with your current job.
1: Right. Current job has awesome benefits, and the sales rep doesn't, but for higher.
2: How long has your cousin been doing it?
1: He was on and off with other companies, and I think he's been with this company for 2 years now.
2: And he doesn't own it.
1: Now as a manager.
2: He's working. He's a manager there.
1: He's working for the company,
2: How big of a company is it?
1: It's growing. It's not a huge sales company, but it seems really stable. His first year there, he brought in $198,000 in the year, and then doing better and better each year. Now as his client management and has extended offers to me to come out and work with him because he thinks I can do well in sales, but it's just nerve wracking.
2: Mm-hmm. Yeah.
0: So are you trained as a HVAC tech? You know what you're doing, so if this thing goes sideways, you could go to work for an HVAC company there?
1: I'm getting trained. I feel pretty well-versed, but I'm not 100%.
0: You don't have a set of credentials to walk into another HVAC company and get a job.
1: No. I soon will, though. I'll be getting my certification in a couple weeks.
2: Okay.
0: Then you would. Okay.
2: Yeah. Yes. Well, obviously, sure. Complete the certification. I don't know why I just have this like hesitation, Thomas, just a little bit of when things feel too good to be true.
1: Right.
2: Sometimes they are, not always. Sometimes they are though. And so I appreciate your patience on making the decision that you didn't just hear 198 and just be mm-hmm. like, let's just jump ship and go. So yeah, there's a part of me that I'm like, I mean, yeah,
0: so
2: you can go try it because you have
0: the
2: backup of the licensing to be able to plug into another trade, which is awesome.
0: Finish up your certification for sure. So the thing that's bothering me, the thing I keep hesitating, I never will tell people to not go make more money if you can. I think that's a wonderful thing. I don't think it solves all problems, but it solves some of them. And So if you can go from making $40,000 a year to making $140,000 a year, it does change your life. That's the temporary thing. And that's, but what it doesn't do is it doesn't give you a 15 or a 20 year track to run on. Because you're not, you're very likely, you know, you said you're what, 20, how old?
1: 21.
0: 21. It's very unlikely that you will be selling windows at 31.
1: Right.
0: Even if you're making $198,000. It's very unlikely that you'll still be doing that a decade later. For sure, two decades later. So at 41, for sure. So the question I'm always asking is, where is this taking me? And it could be, maybe we need to rethink it, I don't know. I'm a big fan of people learning how to sell, because salespeople are some of the best paid people on the planet, and more people in marketing and sales end up as CEOs than any other trade. It's the fastest track into the C-suite, into running a business, running your own business, running someone's business, because it because you're developing people's skills and persuasion, the ability to persuade. And not the ability to talk, apparently, but the ability to persuade.
2: That's a great point, though. Where is it taking you? Not just making more money.
0: I don't want to just go make more money and end up being something I hate. In a place I hate because my cousin called me. That's a dumb reason to do a career, you know? It's like, because, I mean, I like my cousin, but I'm not going to do something because he said do it. I mean, there's like nothing he's going to, no, so, no. But I mean, I'm not saying he's a bad guy. I mean, that's just, but this just sounds like somebody dangled a carrot and now you're the horse jumping after the carrot. So I want to think through where this is taking me. Who do I want to be at 35 years old, and how does this help me get there? And if the answer is I'm going to go over there and make $200,000 a year for 4 years, and then I'm going to move to X that I've always wanted to do, or we're going to open a business doing Y that I've always dreamed of, and I'm going to use that $600,000 swing to do that, that's an okay answer. That's an okay answer. You're going to pick up a load of fuel, because and the fuel's going to take you to your dream. And that's okay if that's what you're doing. But I want this conversation to go beyond I'm taking a new job because my cousin called me.
2: Well, and because of the money. Like there's a lot of people that they get a big bump in salary and they go work for a company and they're miserable. And they're just like, oh my gosh, I liked this other company. I wasn't getting paid as much, but it was a better fit. You know, that happens.
0: Yeah.
2: But if money's the only motivation.
0: I love the idea of stacking the basement full of cash and learning a skill called sales. And that's going to take me on my journey this way and define this way, define where you're going with it. That's a better way of doing it than I'm just randomly going over there to make more money in another place, and I just got married. Oh, this sounds like stress. Sounds like tough times on the new bride's going to leave her job at the hotel and work at Costco. Oh, wow.
2: Yeah, I'd have a plan B, Thomas, and also a timeline that, hey, we're going to give it one full calendar year, and if this isn't picking up to X, Y, and Z that we thought— You know, if I were her, I probably would want some level of, because it's so new, there an out? Or are we going to be stuck in this dream from the cousin forever and ever, even if it's not working? So there's always kind of I like having multiple options. So even with that, even if you choose to do this, here's kind of the parameters around that to go do something else if we need to.
0: But if you're out there and you're 18 or 19 or 21 and you want to learn sales as a skill, I'm going to encourage you to do that before you do a whole lot of other things, like studying and getting a degree in left-handed puppetry. You know, let's learn something that's actually usable in the marketplace.

0: stress trying to untangle the mess. And even after that, there's this nagging paranoia because your information is already out there. 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
1: 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We are less than $50,000 away from paying off our mortgage. Plus, we have 2 car loans and 3 credit cards. The house and the cars don't trouble me too much, but the cards have a 25% interest rate, so we're not making much headway on getting them paid down, even with extra payments. Should we take out a home equity loan and pay off the cards, then throw everything at the loan and pay it off as quickly as possible? We have no intention in keeping any credit cards going forward and have agreed to just pay cash from here on out. No, Hope, I would not do that, because the problem is you're just moving your debt from other debts. And so there's no real progress happening. Yeah, you can play the interest rate game, but the truth is, if you focused all of your energy, didn't pay more on the house, didn't pay extra on the cars, you throw everything at that smallest credit card and you work your way down. Honestly,

0: by the end of it, that you didn't say how much specific credit card debt you guys are in. But ideally, it'll be less than a year when all that's paid off. So the interest isn't really what matters at that point. It really is the focus intensity that's going to get you guys far. And then possibly selling these cars and setting yourself up. Because, going into retirement with two car loans, three credit cards, not too much in the mortgage. You got $50,000. So, I mean, you guys are getting close on that. But
1: you're not ready for retirement.
0: It's not a retirement year next year for your husband, Hope. Yeah. You guys need to get this cleaned up.
1: Your husband's not going to get to retire next year. You're not ready. You're broke. You have two stinking car payments and credit cards coming out your ears that you can't figure out a way to pay off. You don't get to retire while you're doing that and make less money. You need to make more money. So he needs to double, triple his hours, and you guys need to quit spending like you're in Congress. This is out of control. So the deal is this. You presented two things in the email that are juxtaposed with each other. We're trying to get out of debt so we won't have financial worries in the future. But the cars and the credit cards don't worry me so much. Well, they ought to worry you. They ought to worry you so much that you sell them. Because it's keeping your husband from retiring. So the problem is, you're not worried. That's why mm-hmm. you shouldn't do this. You need to get worried. You need to get fired up and wired up. You need to get pissed off that you're this old and still in debt. Well, why? Because you keep buying cars on payments. That's why. Sell them. Get you a couple hoopties and let your husband retire. Ooh. Now I got personal. See, but you need to get worried. That's the problem with this email. You're not bothered.
0: No, what bothers her is a 25% interest rate, not the fact of debt, to your point.
1: But she acts like that's the reason she's in debt. No, she's in debt because they keep spending.
0: Yep.
1: And keep buying crap they can't afford with money they don't have. That's called debt. That's where that comes from. And so when you got to get upset about this stuff and go, Citibank has been screwing me. Ford Motor Company has been screwing me. I'm tired of getting screwed. I'm going to do something about this. I'm going to take control of my life away from these stupid bankers. And until you get that kind of thing going, you're not going to get out of debt because you're not going to cut deep enough, sell enough, work enough, clean up the mess because it's all okay. It doesn't bother me that much. Well, of course it doesn't bother you. You're going to stay right there then. You know, it doesn't bother me much. Well, then you're going to keep it. That's the thing. Until it bothers you, you're not going to fix it. John's in Macon. Hey, John, how are you?
2: I'm good, Mr. Dave. How about yourself?
1: Better than I deserve. What's up?
2: I had a question for you. So I just completed a college internship. I'm 21 years old, and they have offered me a full-time role in sales, in ag sales, but the caveat is I have to move off for a year before I can come back home to kind of get me out of my comfort zone. And I understand that, but my question is, should I rent while I'm gone, or should I buy a large size camper, and that way I'm putting money into something my own besides renting?
1: You should rent.
2: You should rent, okay.
1: Yeah.
2: But see,
1: if you're going to go out and make sales calls and you slept in a bed in an apartment, you're going to look different than if you slept in a camper.
2: That's right. And see, it's not...
0: It's going to go down in value. You're not going to have the money to pay, you know, to buy it outright. Rent, so you don't have to, you know... Dave's is your sleep score, John.
1: It's your rumpled clothing.
0: worried about.
1: Yeah. No ironing board fits in a camper. Okay, so the...
0: You would look fine, John. I would think you would look fine.
1: John, why did you take this job? What does it pay?
2: Intern with them.
1: I know, but why? They're running you out of town and putting you in an uncomfortable, bad position. Are they paying you to make up for all this? How much are you going to be making?
2: Yes, I'm making $70,000.
1: Okay. And your degree is in what? Ag? You got a degree in ag?
2: Agriculture. Yes, sir.
1: And you're going to come back there and sell for them after a year in your hometown?
2: Yes, sir. That's right.
1: Okay.
0: This may be a naive question. Is that a normal process?
1: I never heard of it, but
2: it's a company process, and they were very upfront with me about this. I mean, I accepted this role, and it's designed to get me out of my comfort zone because I have a lot of connections back home, and I guess this is not just me. This is a everybody type deal, but they want to see what I can do.
1: Where you don't know anybody.
2: Myself. Yeah, that's right. Yes, sir.
1: Yeah, they want you to get your knuckles raw from knocking doors. I'm up for that. I like that.
0: But yeah, rent an apartment, John. Yeah, get a camper because you're going to get a loan on it. You're going to be paying interest. It's going to go down value. It won't be a bad idea.
1: You don't need a used camper when you come home. That's not a plan. No, I appreciate your thinking about it and looking at other options, but just get you an inexpensive apartment and work all the time. And you know, stay.
0: Live like you're still in college.
1: Stay away from happy hour and work all the time. And get you a couple roommates and keep your expenses down and go make your 70 grand. And this is boot camp. This is my 1 year trial by fire. And then I get to come home and have a great life and make good money with the commissions I make off my connections and my family, you know, the people I've grown up with and all that. So, and you're going to get the advantage of a family network and so forth in a small town, which is wonderful. Good for you. Sounds interesting. Okay. But yeah, no camper. Yes, apartment. 1 year. No big deal.
0: Good sleep score, John.
1: Yeah.
0: Good job.
1: Good sleep score. What? We're worried about the sleep score?
0: Well, you're talking about him sleeping well.
1: Actually, I'm just, yeah, in a sense, yeah, that's that good. I guess that's
0: I know you're talking about appearance.
1: All right. Scott's in Minneapolis. Hey, Scott, how are you?
3: Good. How are you doing, Dave from Rachel?
1: Better than we deserve. How can we help?
3: Well, first off, I just want to thank you. You guys have been a real inspiration to my family. We've learned a lot. And I think
1: thank you.
3: Because of listening to your guys' steps and ways of doing things. So long story short, we have a daughter that's in high school. She's in her senior year. She got accepted to a private school out of Minneapolis. We both contribute a full 20% into our Roth or our 401ks with each of my wife. My wife's working my own. We also contribute the max to our Roth 401k or Roth IRAs.
1: Cool. Before I run out of time on this hour, what can I help you with?
3: So what we're looking to do is she has we did the math on this, and it looks like she's going to have about $17,000 left over after a four-year degree, which is something we can wash out. We've got about $60,000 in our emergency fund right now. We own our vehicles.
1: What's your question?
3: The question is, should we have her go to this school with that balance? Or I know you guys have always talked about possibly not having a balance when you're done with school, but that was
0: she'll be
3: $17,000
0: in the hole with tuition is what you're saying.
3: Yes, that would be the leftover that we've done the math on.
0: Okay.
1: And you can't cover that.
3: Yes, we can.
1: Oh,
3: but we don't want her to know that.
1: Okay. If you want to pay for college, and that's a college everyone's in agreement with, and you want to pay for it, go wherever you want to go.
0: Yeah.
1: But if you feel like it's a stupid idea because it's too expensive for what you're getting, and you want to just say, this is a stupid idea, it's too expensive for what you're getting, it's not going to do with $17,000. Y'all have done well enough $17,000 in your problem. But we need to actually speak into, is this a good education decision? Sounds like you don't think it is. It sounds like between the lines.

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1: Hey guys, Rachel Cruz here. All right, I'm about to say what everyone already knows, but budgeting is a good thing to do. 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You know what's coming in, what's going out, and what's left over for fun. Because
2: KKXX, Paradise,
3: K280, GL, Chico.

0: Welcome to This Week on Capitol Hill, where we go beyond the headlines to bring you the stories shaping Washington and the world. I'm Tony Perkins. Direct military conflict between the United States and Iran is once again underway. American forces are striking targets inside Iran while Tehran is firing missiles and drones at U.S. military positions across the region. President Trump says Iran is running out of time.
1: Their economy is totally shot. Their economy is the worst anywhere in the world, they said this morning. They have close to 300% inflation. Their money is valueless. And the Times used to say they're doing quite well. No, they're not doing well at all. And so it's just a question of time.
0: What is the objective of the renewed U.S. military campaign, and what would constitute success? White House reporter Christian Datok joins us with the latest. Also, new findings from the House Judiciary Committee reveal how the FBI targeted members of the Catholic Church and relied on material from outside political advocacy organizations, including the Southern Poverty Law Center. How far did the operation reach, and more importantly, how can it be prevented from happening again? House Judiciary Committee Chairman Jim Jordan joins us.
2: The 14th Amendment was never meant to turn American soil into a factory for manufacturing United States citizenship. But the Supreme Court has effectively done just that. The court has opened the floodgates to the abomination that is birth tourism.
0: That was Texas Congressman Chip Roy earlier this week. Chairman Jordan will also address a congressional investigation into this topic of birth tourism and why lawmakers say it has become a national security concern. Then a Senate investigation finds abortion drug manufacturers failed to meet federal requirements designed to protect women. What did they know? Where did they fail? And will the Justice Department act? Senate Help Committee Chairman Senator Bill Cassidy joins us.
3: House Republicans are in charge here, and we're continuing to do the grown-up thing and make sure we get the job done, and we're happy that we just passed that continued resolution to fund the government through early December. But there will be no government shutdown. You can thank Republicans for our leadership in getting that done.
0: Congress adverts a government shutdown, but in other House action, only 8 Democrats joined Republicans in condemning socialism, while House Democrats blocked a constitutional amendment preventing expansion of the U.S. Supreme Court. House Speaker Mike Johnson joins us. And later, my thoughts on why a generation of Americans that never experienced socialism is increasingly willing to embrace it. That and more right now on This Week on Capitol Hill.
4: Today's edition of This Week on Capitol Hill is being presented by AARP.
0: Well, the United States and Iran traded intense military strikes this week, including Iranian targets on American military bases throughout the region. With direct military conflict between the United States and Iran once again underway, is there still a diplomatic off-ramp? Or are the two countries headed toward a wider and more sustained war? Joining me now to discuss this and more is Christian Datok, White House reporter for the Washington Examiner. Christian, welcome back to This Week on Capitol Hill. Thanks for joining us.
5: Anytime, Tony. It's always a pleasure.
0: So, Christian, let me jump right into this. How does the White House define the objective of this renewed military campaign? In their discussion, in their mindset, what would constitute success?
5: Well, right now, the overriding goal, the strategic goal, is still preventing Iran from obtaining a nuclear weapon. We do know the tactics themselves have changed as the months have progressed. Last week, the president opened up this new economic D-Day, an economic front seeking to further strangle Tehran's ability to prop itself up in the face of not only American control of the Strait of Hormuz, but a quickly shrinking circle of global allies as they are looking, again, to weather the brunt of the military side of this campaign. Now, the strikes that you referenced, both on Larak Island over the weekend, where Iran was trying to re-mine the Strait of Hormuz, and against IRGC targets within Iran itself, I don't think necessarily equate to a widening of the war. This is the president using two sticks at once, both the American military and trying to leverage the full weight of the entire Western economic system to put a stranglehold on Tehran and bring them back to the negotiating table.
0: Now, Christian, something else that President Trump has said this week, he has openly raised the prospect of the Iranian people rising up against the regime. So is regime change now part of the administration's thinking? And as the White House indicated, what support it might provide to such a movement?
5: Well, if you ask me, regime change was always part of the administration's thinking here, despite President Trump's comments during the early days of the war back in late February and early March. I mean, it's become obvious, as the president has talked about, the United States taking out not only the first, but the second layer of Iranian leadership, that regime change was going to be necessary in order to get to a place where the president could negotiate Tehran into a stalemate, if not a complete diplomatic surrender. His comments this week, though, on Iranian protesters are relatively new. He, of course, talked in early January about the prospect of the Iranian people rising up and overthrowing the government, but he has sort of abandoned that line once the hot fighting actually broke out in the spring. Now, what will the president be willing to do to ensure a popular uprising in Tehran? He was asked point blank whether or not he would mobilize CIA assets. He didn't answer the question directly, which makes me think this is certainly something he's been discussing with his close advisors. But I will note the president has been incredibly hesitant to put American boots on the ground. He and Secretary Hegseth, Chairman of the Joint Chiefs Dan Kane, they believe that this pressure campaign propped up not only by these economic levers, but of course the full weight of the American Air Force and naval aviators will be sufficient to potentially put Tehran in a place to where the people could retake control of their country.
0: Have we moved past a place of diplomatic resolution? I mean, given the fact that we've been on again, off again, the president said they want a deal. There was no deal. We have a renewed exchange of kinetic activity. Is a diplomatic solution now in the rearview mirror?
5: If you ask national security experts, they would say yes. But I do think that President Trump, more so than any president in modern history, has been able to bring together this deal-making process, pulling rabbits out of the hat the way no other president has in the past, the way they've been able to in the past. So I don't think a diplomatic end to this conflict is totally off the table. But as it stands right now, I do think ultimately, based on what we're seeing coming out of Khamenei and his advisors at the moment, the longer this military campaign drags on, the less likely they'll be able to, or be willing to negotiate a deal that's favorable to the United States. But again, I do think it's important to talk about the economic war front that's been opened. Inflation in Tehran has been absolutely brutal. It's encroaching on 90% at this point in time. And still the big fish that are enabling Tehran to withstand U.S. aggression, specifically banks in China, they have not ended their business relationships. President Xi, we do know, is coming to visit President Trump at the White House in just a few weeks. And Marco Rubio, the Secretary of State, is urging not only U.S. diplomats in China, but in every posting around the world to make sure that their host countries are fully aware of the priority that this administration is placing on the economic front to the war. That alone might be enough to move Tehran off of their current intransigent position. So I'm not going to say that a diplomatic end to the war is totally impossible to reach at this point.
0: Christian, speaking of the economic focus, there is a economic element of this, not to the measure that we see in Iran, but inflation up here at home as oil prices continue to rise. The president, it was very interesting for you, the president, normally guided very heavily by polls, has rejected the polls on this issue, saying, you know, he's not on the ballot. He is going to stay focused. What do you make of that?
5: I think two things stand out really from the president's comments. One, this isn't new. He said it before in a much worse way, I would actually estimate, earlier this summer when he said, I'm not thinking about Americans' economic stations at all as I'm trying to carry out this campaign. His comments this past week were a little bit more tactful because he is correct. Even though, you know, he is the top Republican surrogate, he is not on the ballot. He cannot run for office in 2028. So ultimately, I do believe if he is going to find success, he needs to put domestic pressures aside and dedicate himself fully to this campaign. Now, I will say oil, once the U.S. and Iran resumed those mutually shared airstrikes, it did peak again around $95 per barrel. But I think the more concerning price that Americans need to be paying attention to, or excuse me, the Trump administration, isn't necessarily the price of gas at the pump, but it's the price of diesel gas, which remains more elevated compared to the pre-war levels than just regular unleaded.
0: Because that carries products all across the country. Christian, thanks so much for joining us. Always appreciate your insights from the White House.
5: Anytime, Tony.
0: All right, Christian Datok with the Washington Examiner. All right, after the break, Chairman of the House Judiciary Committee, Jim Jordan, joins us. So stay tuned. Don't go anywhere. We'll be right back.
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0: Welcome back to This Week on Capitol Hill. I'm your host, Tony Perkins. This week, the House Judiciary Committee released new findings on how the FBI under the Biden administration targeted members of the Catholic Church, including its reliance on biased and unverified materials from outside advocacy groups like the Southern Poverty Law Center. The revelations raise broader questions about the political weaponization of federal law enforcement. Joining us now is Congressman Jim Jordan, chairman of the House Judiciary Committee. He represents Ohio's 4th Congressional District. Chairman Jordan, welcome to This Week on Capitol Hill. Thanks for joining us. Your committee examined how the FBI, under the Biden administration, targeted members of the Catholic Church. May I ask you, what are the most significant findings from the Richmond memo investigation?
14: Well, they were actually trying to get inside the parish, get inside the church itself. They were trying to interfere with the priest, parishioner, confessional. I mean, it was ridiculous. And of course, they did. They didn't just try to do all that. They actually drafted a memorandum, which basically said, if you're a pro-life Catholic, you're an extremist. I mean, it was that crazy. And then what we've now gotten from the Trump Justice Department, the Trump FBI, is the documents that support what they were putting together back in the Biden administration. And they tell us just how extreme, how ridiculous this really was, and the things they were trying to do, and how they just sort of lumped, if you're, again, pro-life Christian, pro-life Catholic, they just viewed you as an extremist, which is just frightening, particularly in a country where we have a First Amendment, and the first right in that First Amendment is your ability to practice your faith the way you think the good Lord wants you to.
0: Chairman, initially they said this was isolated, it was a one-off, it came from the Richmond field office. What does the evidence show in terms of involvement or approval elsewhere in the FBI?
14: Yeah, there were other field offices that were involved. That's that, you know, they initially, Chris Ray said, oh, this was, we were outraged when we saw this. We nipped it in the bud. It was an isolated thing. Well, that wasn't actually the case. It was happening in other field offices as well. And then we find out what they were trying to do, where they were actually trying to go in and talk to the priest there, that ran this Catholic church in the Richmond area. So much more activity than they let on and that they were willing to give us. And that's one of the problems, too. You know, we have a constitutional duty in the legislative branch to do oversight. Well, in order to do oversight, you got to have the federal agencies actually give you the information, the documents that you request. So it's, you know, God bless the American people when they elected President Trump, because then we got an FBI director in Kash Patel who's actually given us the material that Chris Wray should have given us in the last administration.
0: What about the connection to the Southern Poverty Law Center?
14: Well, yeah, that was their source. I mean, remember, and you know this better than anyone, the Southern Poverty Law Center has put themselves out there, and the left has embraced this, that they're the end-all, be-all on evaluating who's a hate group. And, of course, now we found out that they were involved in actually fomenting and promoting the hate that they said they were trying to fight, in fact, paying people to create this hate out there and then going to tell their donors, oh, send us money so we can fight the very hate that we're creating. But the worst was they became the standard. And in the Garland Justice Department, in the Biden administration, they actually brought the Southern Poverty Law Center in to do seminars and meet with U.S. attorneys, meet with people in their Justice Department and talk to them about all this issue. And of course, in that Richmond now famous memorandum where they said pro-life Catholics are extremists, who do they cite? Southern Poverty Law Center.
0: Interesting. You mentioned FBI Director Kash Patel. On Wednesday, you sent a letter requesting documents related to another scandal, the Biden-Harris administration's Round River operation, which targeted former Trump officials and conservatives. What do you hope to learn from those documents?
14: Well, first thing I would say is you used the right word, Tony. It wasn't an investigation. It was an operation. An operation they were running on, I think, the American people, and frankly, running on members of Congress. Because remember what they said in there is they had 33 confidential human sources who were giving them information. 14 of those confidentially, so almost half of them said, hey, what the Bidens are engaged in, particularly Hunter Biden, the business dealings with Burisma, this Ukrainian energy company, there's problems there. They ignore all that because we were looking into that. They ignore all that, and they said, no, what's really happening is it's a Russian information operation, and guess what? Members of Congress, they labeled us as conduits of Russian misinformation, that we were when in fact we were getting at the truth, and we all know this now after the fact, frankly, we knew it at the time, that there was problems with the Hunter Biden business relationship. So this is how bad it was. And they went to the extreme of actually bringing in Senator Johnson, Senator Grassley for defensive briefings. They've talked about that. They brought me in for a briefing. They labeled me as a conduit of Russian misinformation, which was just ridiculous. And I think what it really underscores is, remember how this all operated. Every single time President Trump ran for president, there was an effort to help his opponent and undermine his campaign. In 2016, it was the whole Russian collusion and Hillary Clinton leaking or hiring the law firm, who then hired Fusion GPS, who then hired the foreigner Christopher Steele, who wrote the bogus document, the dossier, that then Comey took to the secret court, the FISA court, to get a warrant to go spy on President Trump's campaign. That was in 16. In 20, it was this effort. And then, of course, in 2024, it was Jack Smith.
0: Right.
14: Jack Smith was the guy who was going to stop him. So they went after President Trump every time. Thank goodness the American people saw through it.
0: So, Mr. Chairman, the big question is, how do we keep this from happening in the future?
14: Like Republicans. I mean, it's like, well, this is why, God bless the founders, in their wisdom, the three separate and equal branches of government, checks and balances. One of the checks is the legislative branch is to do oversight of the executive branch. And, you know, I've probably been involved in more of these investigations than any member of Congress over the last 10 years. We have to do that vigorously. It's part of our duties as a member of Congress. And we just have to focus in on that. And then the American people, and frankly, I think the other thing is, people need to be held accountable. We did a criminal referral for Jack Smith because Jack Smith told us under oath he did not get the contents of members of Congress's communications. That was not true because he went to the National Archives, got all kinds of emails from people in the administration, and guess what? Text messages and email, they were communicating with members of Congress. That happens all the time. So he did have contents of members of Congress, and he told us under oath that he didn't. So we referred him. We referred one of his deputies, Thomas Windham, for obstructing our investigation. We've referred John Brennan because he lied to us under oath about this whole Russia collusion stuff, this baloney that they were going after President Trump on. So that's another way you help hold people accountable.
0: Mr. Chairman, just about a minute left. You're also a member of the Oversight Committee. This week, a task force examined birth tourism schemes in the United States. Give us the top line findings and why this is a national security concern.
14: Well, there was a guy running. It was a business he's running. And the website, he talks about, come to America. We will help facilitate your trip here. Have your child here. They're going to be a citizen. The Supreme Court has said that. 14th Amendment. They've said that that's how that works. Come to America. And when Brandon Gill, God bless the work he's doing, brought him in for a hearing, the guy who ran that business took the fifth. So this is a business operation that's going on. And it just is ridiculous. And we had in the recent court decision on birthright citizenship, you had Alito and Thomas express real reservations. They had written strong dissents to what the majority decided, that the 14th Amendment applies to anyone born here. Right. So there's some common sense things I think we can do in the legislative branch, and we're looking at those potential remedies.
0: Mr. Chairman, thanks for shining a light on it, and thanks for joining us today. Folks, stick with us. We're back with more after this.
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0: As chemical abortions killing babies in the United States continue to increase annually, a new report from the Senate Health, Education, Labor, and Pensions, or HELP Committee, highlights disturbing practices by abortion drug companies that put mothers' lives at risk. According to the report, these companies routinely ignore federal regulations designed to protect women from serious complications from these dangerous drugs. Joining us now to discuss this is Senator Bill Cassidy from Louisiana. He's the chairman of the Senate Help Committee. Senator Cassidy, welcome back to This Week on Capitol Hill. Thanks for joining us.
26: Hey, Tony. Thank you for having me. An important topic. Thank you for highlighting.
0: Well, it is. It's one that doesn't go away because the problem continues to grow. Now, this report confirms what many in the pro-life community have warned. Abortion drug manufacturers routinely fail to meet their obligations under FDA regulations. What did the committee find in particular?
26: Let's step back just a second, Tony, and humanize the topic. Because it's easy to say, oh, my gosh, we've got something out there for an abortion pill. Think about a patient, a woman, 16 years old, who's pregnant. Her mother doesn't want her to be. She plans to go to a kind of gender reveal study, a ceremony, but her mother forces her to take a pill to make her have an abortion. And then she takes the pill after 11 weeks, drugs only approved up to 11 weeks. She ends up in an emergency room with retained fetus within her womb. Now, okay, let's unpack that. How did she get the pill? It wasn't that she called up. No, she wanted to have a gender reveal. She loved that baby. It's her mother that got the pill for her through a mail order shop. Her mother ordered it and forced her to take it. Now, okay, let's unpack that. Wait, if you're going to take an abortion pill, doesn't it seem like there should be an in-person visit required where the doctor could confirm that the baby's not too far along for the mother's health? We know the pill is going to kill the child, but we don't want the mom's health affected too. And don't we want to make sure she's not being coerced? Under the way this is currently being monitored, mail order, no doctor's appointment, no ultrasound to confirm the gestational age of the baby. It can be forcibly given to somebody who can then have a complication. And by the way, there's really no obligation that the company is doing to find out that complication from the mother going to the emergency room with the partial abortion.
0: Senator, what you laid out there is not theoretical. That's reality. That's actually happening. It's not just mothers. It's boyfriends. It's husbands that have impregnated these women that are forcing these drugs upon them. So this is reality. So how is the manufacturer and the distributor of these drugs getting around this by not asking those questions?
26: They say all their responsibility is to monitor the supply chain and to monitor the doctor. But, you know, there's never been a single physician who has been kicked off their ability to prescribe the drug for example, not confirming that the mother is not beyond 11 weeks pregnant. There's never been a single one. So they are not actually monitoring the complications of the mother. They're only kind of looking at the supply chain and the physician. By the way, they also helped draft some of these regulations. One of the companies tried to get rid of any restrictions whatsoever, any requirement to report damaging effects. So it's like they want to evade responsibility, even though there's evidence, as we just said, of women being coerced and of women taking the abortion pill after it is approved to be taken and suffering complications.
0: Shouldn't this be a concern for the FDA?
26: It absolutely should be a concern, because isn't a 16-year-old being coerced to take a pill, coerced, didn't want to take it, and ending up in the emergency room, shouldn't that be a concern for the FDA? Of course it should be. It should be a concern for us all. And for the person, for the entity, the company that's making the pill, it should be a real concern. And they should be monitoring the complications that result from taking the pill.
0: Just a little less than a minute left, Senator Cassidy. Will anyone be held accountable? Will the manufacturers be held accountable?
26: We have pushed to make the FDA lean into this issue, because ultimately it's going to take a regulatory agency like that. So far, this administration's just not been into it. A lot of talk about it, but there's nothing happened, period. There's more talk, but it's going to start somewhere down the line. You need an FDA that leans into it and an administration behind them pushing them into it.
0: Right. And in the meantime, the numbers of abortions in this country continue to go up.
26: Yes.
0: And the negative health complications, not only for the babies, obviously, but for the mothers, increase as well.
26: And the tragedy for the mom is something that should unite us all.
0: Yeah.
26: You may be your choice. But you don't want someone being coerced into taking a pill and her ending up in the emergency room because when she took the pill was long after it was clinically indicated for her to safely take the medicine. And that might us all.
0: Senator, we got to leave it there. Thanks so much for joining us. Folks, House Speaker Mike Johnson joins us next. Don't go away.
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0: Welcome back to This Week on Capitol Hill. I'm Tony Perkins. This week, House Democrats blocked a constitutional amendment preventing expansion of the Supreme Court. And only 8 Democrats joined Republicans in condemning socialism. You see, court packing is also a major priority of the Democratic Socialists of America. So are these isolated votes, or do they tell voters something larger about the ideological direction of the Democratic Party? Joining us now for our weekly conversation to discuss this and more is House Speaker Mike Johnson, who represents the 4th Congressional District of Louisiana. Mr. Speaker, welcome back to This Week on Capitol Hill.
3: Hey, Tony, great to be with you. It's been a very busy and eye-opening week here on Capitol Hill. I do think these are issues everyone needs to be paying attention to.
0: All right, so before we get into the government funding bill, which Republicans passed this week, so no government shutdown, let me ask this question. Is the march of socialism continuing with what happened this week on Capitol Hill?
3: Yeah, it's very real, and we have put that on display for the whole country. As you noted, we had a number of key votes this week, but one of them was to disavow socialism, Marxism, communism. And as noted, we had

0: And a lot of the candidates around the country have popped up, and they've made this their actual platform for their races. And as we've discussed, it's alarming that the radical far fringe left is winning the Democrat primaries increasingly around the country on this crazy platform. And we put it on the floor here to just test and see how many Democrats in the House would disavow that and stand for just what used to be kind of the old values of the establishment Democrat Party. And I'm sad to tell you, Tony, there's only 8 of those people left. So they are taking a hard turn to the left. It's a dangerous harbinger of things to come for the country. And I think it is a bellwether moment for the future of America as the constitutional republic that we've known it.
1: Well, putting a finer point on that argument, there was the other measure dealing with the Supreme Court. I have a clip of Congressman Andy Biggs on the House floor. Play that clip.
2: There's a world of difference between changing the law and changing the rules of the game because you don't like the last call. Packing the court is not simply a policy disagreement. It is an attempt to change the structure of one of the three branches of government in order to guarantee the outcome you want. That's not reform. That's revolution.
1: And Mr. Speaker, you gave Democrats an opportunity to disavow this and distance themselves from that.
0: Yes. And so we put the bill on regarding the Supreme Court, composition of the court, on a suspension vote. And people say, why did you do that? Why not just pass it by a bare majority? Because, as you and I know, to amend the Constitution, which is what this would be, it would be to amend the Constitution to make sure that we put in the document itself that only 9 justices shall sit on the Supreme Court. Now, that's we've had for after the first 100 years of the country, we moved to 9, and it's worked very, very well. And it's a good balance, and it doesn't always, as you and I both know, not every case goes in our favor, but this is our system. The Democrats, the Democrat Socialists of America, the same people that voted not to disavow socialism, also voted the wrong way on this. And almost all of them voted apparently for the other alternative to pack the court. That would be a disaster because then you would have wild swings every 4 years between presidential elections, and you would have an infinite number of justices eventually, because each group would then pack the court with more and more justices to try to get their side with a heavier counterbalance, and it would be a disastrous road to go down. So look, we put it on the floor. We needed a 2/3 vote because you have to have that in the Senate and the House, and then 3/4 of the states ratify to actually amend the Constitution. And, of course, the Democrats failed in that vote, and almost every single one of them voted against it. So it shows you again what they're about. The DSA, the Democrat Socialists of America, published their platform. We repeat it all the time because repetition is important to make sure people understand the stakes. They want to abolish the borders. They want to abolish prisons, defund the police. They want to defund the Department of War. They want to remove the president, pack the Supreme Court. All these crazy notions. Now we're testing the votes on the floor to see how many current Democrats in Congress agree with that. And apparently, Tony, most all of them do. It's shocking. Everybody needs to pay attention to what's happening.
1: Mr. Speaker, it's been, I think, roughly 37 years since the Berlin Wall fell. Have Americans forgot where socialism leads?
0: They have. I mean, that's the problem. We have an education component to what we're doing now. And as you noted, we talked about last week, the week before, we just published about 3 weeks ago now, launched a new website, contrastforamerica.com. Encourage people to look there because we do a short summary of the history of socialism and communism. See, Marxist philosophy, Karl Marx is the one that set all this in motion, and he thought that socialism was a step to get to communism, which they thought would be the utopia, the perfect society. The problem is, as you and I know, it's based on the wrong premise, the faulty premise. It begins with the notion that there is no God, and so it doesn't recognize the fallen nature of man and sin and all the rest. Their designs can never be achieved and never have been. In fact, the opposite. It always leads to suffering, famine, human misery, and death. And we chronicle how more than 100 million innocent people have been murdered at the hands of communist socialist regimes just in the 20th century alone. It's a dangerous fool's errand. It's a deadly road. It's the opposite of America's founding principles, and we have to fight it with every ounce of energy that we have.
1: Could the rise of interest in socialism be a reflection of a spiritual vacuum in our country today?
0: Sure. I think that's right. I mean, of course, for a couple of generations now, we've been telling American school children, indoctrinating instead of educating them, that there is no moral absolute, that these things are relative. And

0: when you erode the foundations and the basis of truth, as Psalm 11:3 says, if the foundations be destroyed, what would the righteous do? You know, an entire nation becomes imperiled. And this group, the Democrats, Socialists of America, the radical left, they're working every day to chip away at the foundations of America. Our job is to stand faithfully and to hold the line and defend those foundations, because that's what keeps us on track to remain our status as the greatest nation on the planet.
1: 30 seconds left, Mr. Speaker. With the shutdown fight off the table, now that government's funded, what's the focus going into the midterms?
0: Well, we've got a lot more left to do. We need the Senate to act. We've had one of the most productive Congresses, the most productive Congress since 1949 on the House side. We need our partners in the other chamber to move some of that legislation. Almost 600 pieces of legislation sitting in the hopper over there. Many priorities, a lot left to do. We'll keep working all the way through the end.
1: Well, we'll be praying that the Senate will get moving. Mr. Right. Speaker, thanks so much for joining us. Have a great weekend.
0: Thanks, Tony. You too.
1: All right, after the break, a few final thoughts on the news of this week when we consider socialism and the future of America. So don't go away. We'll be right back.
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1: Welcome back to This Week on Capitol Hill. Earlier this week, the House of Representatives voted 220 to 192 to approve a resolution condemning socialism. But only 8 Democrats joined the Republicans in voting for the measure. The resolution read in part, quote, "Whereas socialist ideology necessitates a concentration of power that has, time and time again, collapsed into communist regimes, totalitarian rule, and repressive dictatorships. It has repeatedly led to famine and mass murders and the killing of over 1 million people worldwide," end quote. The resolution then turns to the rise of Democratic Socialists of America, and the DSA policy position, such as voting by non-citizens and incarcerated criminals, abolishing the U.S. Senate, and replacing the two-party system. It then denounces socialism in all of its forms, declaring it, quote, incompatible with American values and the Constitution. So is this a solution in search of a problem? Hardly. According to the Brookings Institution, 282 candidates ran with some level of DSA endorsement in this election cycle. So far, 123 have won their primaries. The rise in socialist candidates comes as a generation that never saw the Iron Curtain increasingly sees socialism as nothing more than a government-provided safety net. But history warns that when government becomes powerful enough to guarantee equality, the safety net can become a net from which there is no escape. I remember when Americans didn't have to debate whether socialism worked, we watched people escape from it. In 1989, when the Berlin Wall fell, I was working with U.S. Department of State managing one of its anti-terrorism assistance programs. Within months of the fall of the wall, we began training police officers and other security officials in the United States from these former Eastern Bloc countries. I vividly recall greeting one of the groups and taking them to the grocery store on the way to the dormitories where they would be staying. When they entered the Albertsons, they froze. Some of them began to cry, and I asked the interpreter what was wrong. He said they had never seen so much in one place. And then they asked who was allowed to come into the store. I said whoever wanted to, but there were many stores like this all over. They said that they had been told Americans were living just like them, waiting hours each day for a loaf of bread or what was ever available. You see, totalitarian systems don't merely control economic production. Eventually, they must control information, because people inevitably began asking why the promised equality has produced scarcity. When many young Americans hear the word socialism, they don't envision bread lines or government repression. They envision government benefits, socialized medicine, free college, and a bigger safety net. But for the government to have the economic power to provide so-called free stuff, it must possess the coercive power and authority to impose the promised economic outcomes. History shows that the equality socialism ultimately provides is simply the equality of misery. 37 years ago, people who had lived under socialism came to America and wept when they saw an ordinary grocery store. Today, a generation with no memory of the repression behind the Iron Curtain increasingly votes for candidates promising socialism. The problem isn't that socialism has changed. The problem is we have forgotten what socialism is and where it leads. And that has been This Week on Capitol Hill.
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0: Welcome back to the Ramsey Show in the Fair Winds Credit Union studio. Rachel Cruz, Ramsey personality. My daughter is my co-host today. Aaron is in Charlotte, North Carolina. Hi, Aaron. How are you?
1: Hey, guys. How are you?
0: Better than we deserve. What's up?
1: First of all, I just want to tell you, you changed our lives. Like, we're in baby step two. And I mean, you guys, our marriage, everything is just on such a trajectory that I never could have thought that a few years ago we'd be there.
2: Oh,
1: so
2: thank you
1: to you guys.
0: Thank you.
2: Oh, well,
0: I'm proud of you. Way
2: well
0: to go.
2: Done.
1: I'm going to cry. No. So currently we're in baby step two. We have paid about $76,000 down in the last 2 years or so. We have about $33,000 to go.
0: Mm-hmm.
1: Now our question is, we have a mortgage on the house now. Our plan is once we get everything paid, get our emergency fund, we want to take a couple of years. Our plan is to buy a house, a new house, in a different location. We kind of want to move out in the country a little bit. And our plan is to save. We want to save, take about 2 or 3 years, save hopefully up to about $150,000, $200,000, you know, depending on, you know, life and situations. But so to use on a down payment on the house and plus the equity in our house now.
0: Yeah. How much equity do you think you'll get out of that house at the time you move?
1: You know, unfortunately, I made a lot of stupid tax decisions, as you would say. We refinanced the house way too many times, and the last time right before we started the baby steps. So unfortunately, the mortgage we have now, it's only a few years old.
0: It'll be 2 or 3 years from now, you said, right?
1: Yeah, true. So
0: it's going up in value in Charlotte, North Carolina, isn't it?
1: I don't know. I guess we could see what it's going to be like then. But right now we owe $243,000 on the house. And the last time we had it appraised about 3 years ago, it was at about $310,000. So,
0: it's probably worth,
1: you know,
0: $400,000 today anyway.
1: Yeah. Well, hopefully, fingers crossed. But my question is,
2: it's going up like 2%. And that, what?
1: Okay.
2: Yeah.
1: Okay. Well, that's good. So my question is, the money that we're saving in the next few years, should that go into a high yield savings account, or should we be putting that money on the principal of our mortgage since we're going to sell anyway and use that on the down payment of the house?
0: I put it on the principal of your mortgage.
1: All of it?
0: Yep.
1: Really? Okay.
0: Above your emergency
1: you
0: fund, yes.
1: You wouldn't save any cash
0: no.
1: for like, you
0: not
1: know.
0: Not for the move,
1: like,
0: no.
1: Not for the move. Okay. Okay. Yeah, that's kind of what I was thinking. And I know sometimes they say you should have, you know, a certain amount of cash.
0: What's your
2: for closing costs?
0: I mean, you may want to have a little bit for the actual mover and some closing costs or something like that. But you're going to get all the money out of this house when you sell it. It's not like you're giving the money away or spending it. It's going to be there. It's just stored where you can't get to it. And what's your mortgage interest rate? What's your mortgage interest rate?
1: It's 4.99.
0: Okay, which is more than your high yield savings is paying.
1: True.
0: So reducing
2: it's almost like a forced savings account,
0: plan.
2: Aaron. Yeah.
1: Yes.
2: That it.
1: Yes. That's
2: as you're putting it in, you're like, we'll get it out. Yes, in equity, but it's not sitting there for a beach vacation to grab, or you know what I mean. Like it forces you into that goal.
0: And if your plans turn left and you end up staying there and paying off the house, then you didn't lose any ground.
1: True. Yes, that's a good point too.
0: Yeah, I don't know that that's going to happen. I think you probably will live your dream because you've been executing on the other part of it beautifully. So I think you're probably going to play through. So I think 2 years from now, 3 years from now, you sell this house. It's going to be $450,000, $500,000 somewhere in there, and probably based on the numbers you're giving me anyway. And you will have reduced the principal dramatically during that time. So you're going to walk out with this big fat check to buy this house in the country with. That's going to be beautiful. And you will have been making 4.99 on your money. Not bad, really, for that situation. And you won't accidentally go buy a bass boat with it. So not that you would, because I don't think you would. But he might. I don't know. You wouldn't. I can tell. Race is in New York City. Hi, Race. How are you?
3: Living the dream. How are you doing?
0: Better than I deserve. What's up?
3: So I just graduated from law school this past May and took the bar, and I have some law debt or student loan debt that I need to pay off, and I'm planning on paying it off as fast as possible.
0: Good.
3: And I was wondering, would it be worth it to refinance the loans that I have to get a better interest rate, or does that even matter since I'm just planning on paying it off as soon as I can?
0: What's the balance?
3: 104.
0: When do you think you'll pay it off? How fast?
3: We've got it calculated out to, I think, 2.5 to 3 years.
0: Okay. And what's your current interest rate?
3: So it's separated in between 6 loans. The highest rate is just a little over 9% at 9.2%, I believe. Mm-hmm. And when I did something through SoFi today, it said they could give me a rate of just under 6%, if I remember correctly. But
0: I'm not sure your aggregate is not 6% already. Do you not have loans that are below 6?
3: No.
0: None? Okay.
3: No, none of my loans are below. The lowest is 7.
0: I don't trust SoFi any further than I can throw their stadium. So I want you to get some other people to look at it, all right?
3: Okay.
0: And so they didn't pay for that stadium by giving you the best deal. So the stadium sponsorship.
2: Shop around.
0: So,
2: yeah. But student loans at Rice are the one area that we would consider refinancing.
0: You get one shot. These are federally insured, right?
3: Yeah.
0: Yeah, you get one shot. So shop around and check on it and try to find a company. What's the company we used to endorse that's gone? They were a good little company. I can't think of their name off the top of my head, but we had one on here for a while that was doing that, and they were dependable. But here's the thing. Let's pretend that you can go from 6 to 9 on the entire...
2: You're not thinking why refi.
0: On your... why refi?
2: No, yeah.
0: No, why refi doesn't do it. That's private student loans.
2: Yeah, it's private.
0: Only.
2: Yeah.
0: That's private only.
2: Yeah. Question of the day.
0: Yeah. Thanks.
2: For your private student loans, though, if they're in default, check out YRefi. But Race, that's not your your problem.
0: So if you can move the entire portfolio is not at 9. What do you think the aggregate of the portfolio is? The average through the whole thing, 8.
3: Probably 8 or a little under 8.
0: Okay. Let's call it 8, and let's say you could refinance it to 6. That saves you 2 on. $100,000 paid off over 2 years means at the end of the first year you would have paid off $50,000 of it, and so your average balance that you're saving 2% on is $50,000, and so that is $1,000 you're going to save through this whole exercise.
3: Okay.
0: And you don't have if you want to do it, it's okay, but you don't have a $1,000 problem. You have a $104,000 problem.
3: Correct.
0: Meaning that if you're paying this off in 2 years, to your point earlier, the way you asked the question was correct, Race, was does it really even matter because I'm paying it off so fast? And the answer is it matters about $1,000.
3: Okay.
0: Assuming you can't beat SoFi's number, and you might not be able to. But if you want to do it, it's okay. You get one shot at it. But the important thing is to find the other $103,000 during the 2 years by living on nothing, not going out to eat, and starting your law career on beans and rice and beans, and get this mess cleaned up. That's the important part. That's 98% of the equation.

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0: Kat is in Des Moines, Iowa. Hi, Kat. How are you?
1: Hi, I'm doing well. How are you guys?
0: Better than I deserve. What's up?
1: My husband and I are wondering if we should move forward on an opportunity for financial freedom that involves...
0: Of course you should. What kind of a question is that? Now, what tell me about it. What's the opportunity?
1: So my mother-in-law would like to sell us her home and about 10 acres of land for what she has left on her mortgage. She wants to help us. She knows we've been through a lot in the last few years, and she is ready to move on from that property. She's tired of maintaining it when she doesn't even live there.
0: How does taking on a mortgage equal financial freedom?
1: Well, we would be... Right. But we would be selling our home in a different area of the state. And if we sold it even for what we paid for it 4 years ago, which it sounds like we would get more for it after talking to a realtor, we would be able to buy the land and property outright.
0: Okay. So you currently have a home that you owe how much on?
1: We owe $177,700.
0: And it's worth what?
1: Well, when we bought it...
0: I mean, the realtor told you the other day, you think you can sell it for what?
1: He said that what we bought it for would be easy, but he's anticipating we'd get a little bit more. He didn't give me an exact number.
0: So what do you think the number is going to be in real life when you put it on the market? What's it going to sound like?
1: Probably around 230. Okay. It wouldn't be much more because we did...
0: Okay, 230, and so that's only $50,000, okay, minus some expenses. Right. So probably going to walk away with $40,000. And right. Her mortgage on this land is only $40,000?
1: She said $30,000, yeah.
0: Okay, and what's the land and house worth?
1: Probably more than what our house is. It looked like from what
0: so
1: we were...
0: She's going to give you a $200,000 gift.
1: Yes. It would be a huge gift for us.
0: Nice gift. And what does your husband do for a living?
1: He is a machinist.
0: And he will be moving, being a machinist there?
1: Yes. So there are opportunities there, but it is a lower income area, which is kind of where we're this is just a...
0: The whole area is lower income?
1: I'm sorry, what was your question?
0: The whole area? That you'd be moving to is lower income?
1: Lower income than where we're at, yeah. It's not, there are opportunities, but they're harder to come by.
2: Do you like the house, Kat?
1: More rural area.
2: Would you guys have moved there if this whole deal wasn't happening, would you guys willingly want to move there just for your own family?
1: Yeah, I would say so. My husband has been on third shift. For a while, and I don't know. It's just been really hard for our family. We've been through a lot in the last year.
0: What have you been through?
1: And, he had emergency surgery in December of last year. We had another baby, which is wonderful and amazing. But I broke my ankle, so he's had to take less pay because his job doesn't pay FMLA. So he's had to take some unpaid time off because I was recovering from a broken ankle while heavily pregnant. And on top of that, with him being on third shift, it's been really hard on our family. We have 5 kids and I homeschool, and I've just watched my husband change. It feels like he's barely surviving.
0: Okay. So moving to this land, you go with you.
1: Right.
0: You still got 5 kids, and you still have a husband that's a machinist.
1: Right.
2: You're thinking you won't have to work third shift? Is that kind of the straw that...
1: Yes, that's the hope.
2: And he has to work third shift in order for you guys to live where you are today?
1: He has not been able to get a job with similar pay that is not third shift. So
0: what
1: even
0: does
1: through
0: he make?
1: His job, he brings home $1,200 a week when he's not working overtime, and he usually works overtime, so usually it's about $1,600 a week.
0: He's making about $60,000 a year.
1: Yeah.
0: And the place that you're moving, okay, so here's the problem. I'm a little bit afraid that you think you're going to run away from all of these problems when most of them are moving with you. You've still got a broken ankle or had one. He's still going to be a machinist. He's still going to be a machinist. And now you're going to be in an area that's not as economically viable. And it might even be harder for him to make this kind of money. So I love the beautiful generosity of your mother-in-law, and that's all wonderful. I mean, there's other options, okay? Option one, stay where you are. Option two is take the deal. And the only way you would take the deal is if he first has a job. You cannot right. move over there if he didn't have a job first.
1: Right.
0: Okay,
1: right.
0: So he's got to go find a job, and then we can say yes to mother-in-law. That's option two. Option three is she sells the property and gives you the money. And you pay off your house, and your husband finds a better job in the area where you are.
1: Okay.
0: It's the same thing.
1: Yeah, I don't think she wants to do that, though. I think there's still...
0: It's the same thing. She still gave up the money. Why does she care where the money goes?
2: Is it the property sentimental to her?
1: Yeah, her.
0: So what happens when you want to sell it? You're stuck.
1: I don't know.
0: Yeah, I don't do that.
1: Okay.
0: If you have to buy a property, if you have to take on a property that you can never sell or never do anything with, no, thank you. I'll pass.
1: Okay.
0: If she, but so only, I mean, I think it might be better for your husband to get a better job that's not. You know, in the area where you currently are and everything's already set up, and just pay off your house with the proceeds of the sale of the farm. But it sounds like there's all kinds of emotional complications there that are going to be emotionally complicated. So you're jumping from one fire into a frying pan. Because now you've got mother-in-law breathing down your neck about everything you did with the house she gave you, because it comes with strings attached.
2: Yeah.
0: Ropes attached. Hangman's noose attached.
2: Oh, gosh. Don't say that.
0: No, I mean, really, it's bad. You cannot get rid of it. You're stuck in it. And, well, I gave you that house. And now you're stuck in the country, and your husband can't find a job. He loses that job what he finds. And
2: yeah.
0: You got five kids. You think you got problems now. It might not. That might be a trap. You need to be, careful.
2: On the front end, it sounds great. But if they're, I mean, and honestly, Kat, I would assume you guys are going to be leaving friends and, you know, possibly a community of people of where you guys are. And... It's just a lot to think through, where the knee jerk is, oh wow, we basically get a house like that's paid off, but then when you start untangling
0: you've written this narrative in your mind that it changes your life, and it really doesn't. It might change it negatively, and then somehow that this, you know, no mortgage is going to make everything okay and make all the things that are causing you to cry go away, and all the things that are causing you to cry are going with you. Five kids and a husband that's a machinist. I mean, that...
2: And he's probably exhausted. I mean, I can
0: hear
2: you.
0: He's probably tired.
2: Very, very.
0: You're probably just tired.
2: All of it. So I'm just wondering, is there a career difference, you know, a different decision in that?
0: Mm-hmm.
2: And that clears all this versus a house.
0: Mm-hmm. And a house that you cannot sell.
2: That you can't sell. Yeah.
0: Yeah. So I'm going to approach her and say, I think we would love to have the proceeds from it. How about that, Mom? And that's not for you to do. That's for her son to do, by the way, known as your husband. You do not make that phone call.

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2: When you're stuck in a cycle with money, you know, two steps forward, one step back, it can feel like you're losing your mind. 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
3: 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Listen, I need everyone to put your phones down. Yes, put it down. You're going to live. 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

0: one of our favorite things to do is have a debt-free scream on the debt-free stage here in the lobby of Ramsey Solutions. We do this show, if you didn't know, on the glass in our lobby from 1 to 4 every Monday through Friday. And so folks stop in and have a free homemade chocolate chip cookie and some free coffee and hang out and watch the show happen. And occasionally there's a debt-free scream happening as well. The only thing that we like more than that is when it's one of our own Ramsey team members doing a debt-free scream.
1: Yeah.
0: And in this case, one of the most popular guys in the building... Yeah, look up. Look who's here, Rachel.
1: Oh, Risley.
0: Who's here? Yeah.
1: Risley, one of my faves.
0: Risley.
2: Yes. Thank you.
1: Oh, my gosh.
0: Actually, Matt Risley, but we call him Risley.
1: And Madeline, I don't think we've officially met.
0: Madeline,
1: right? Yes.
0: Madeline?
1: Yes.
0: Welcome, Madeline.
1: I know. Congrats.
0: Good to have you. And we've got like 100 of your team members out here working and watching you do your debt-free scream.
2: Sorry about that.
1: Celebration. That's,
0: productivity in the building has gone down, caused by you.
1: Congratulations,
0: Well done. Hey, congratulations, you two. We're very
1: proud
0: of you.
1: Well done.
0: So how much debt have you two paid off?
2: It was $188,000.
1: Oh, my God.
0: How long did this take?
2: 5.5 years.
0: Wow. Don't ask income because all your friends and coworkers and your own, that would be a little strange and weird.
2: Yeah.
0: So, and awkward. So, what kind of debt was the 188?
2: Well, you're looking at weird people. It was our house.
0: Yeah! And what's your house worth?
2: It's about $400,000.
0: Boom! Look at Risley. Way to go,
1: guys.
0: Oh, my
1: gosh, you guys.
0: Look at you, man. So proud of you. How's it feel to have a paid-for house?
3: Amazing.
2: Yeah.
3: True freedom.
0: Now, he's the senior director, folks, of media distribution in the Ramsey Network. And so a lot of you that see things happen with this show somewhere on the Internet, it's all his fault.
2: Yeah.
0: So he works really, really hard going through every single episode and making sure it's distributed with all nerd probabilities and analytics and everything out there, and does a great job. And so a lot of you have found this show because of the work of this man. And so we really do appreciate him. So house and everything. You've been here, what, 7 years?
2: Yep, a little over 7 years.
0: Working here. And how long have you been on this journey?
2: Yeah, this journey started about 15 years ago. To condense that 15-year story into something really quick, I was a baby Christian. I was really skeptical of the whole Christianity thing, and I decided, hey, I've got something important in my life. Let's see if this prayer thing works. So I remember praying at the time, hey, do I go, Lord, to an in-state school and accrue no debt, or do I go out of state with some friends and accrue debt? And the next day, I went to a men's event. And Dave, you were on the screen at Willow Creek, basically yelling at me to not go into debt.
0: And, I can't imagine me doing that.
2: And so it was a double whammy. You know, I realized prayer works. And also, I became a rabid fan from that day forward. And every week I'm listening to the show. And then
0: you come to work here.
2: Yeah, it was a dream come true.
0: Totally get dunked in it. Yeah. Well, and then you got to watch the show every day. You're totally dunked in.
2: Yeah. I have to analyze how this segment does.
1: So. That's right. You're going to be looking at yourself. Hey, how long have you guys been married?
2: 8 years.
1: Eight years, okay.
0: So you've been working, Madeline, all this time with this guy who went Ramsey crazy.
1: Oh, yes.
0: To the point he comes to work here.
1: Yes.
0: And has he been hard to live with during this time?
3: No, not at all.
0: No.
3: My dad raised me with the money mindset, so...
1: So you guys were on one page.
0: Okay.
1: Yeah. Was this?
0: Right.
1: Did you guys have consumer debt before this, or was the whole thing was just the house?
3: Yeah, that's just the house.
1: Okay.
0: So you moved here, took the job, and then later bought a house, and then took 5.5 years to knock it out.
2: Mm-hmm. Yeah.
0: Okay. Way to go, dude.
2: Yeah.
1: Amazing.
0: Way to go, man. I mean,
1: okay. So
0: you
1: did
0: we talked
1: about when you're paying off the house, we always say that's kind of like the intentional step, right? Mm-hmm. That you want to enjoy life and all of it, but the extra goes on the house. And some people go crazier and they just stay intense. Where were you guys on that? On that scale, would you say?
2: We were on the intense side. We weren't gazelle intense. We went out to eat once a month.
0: Once a month?
2: Yeah.
0: You splurge, you.
2: There was a piece that left us, because this is the only debt that we've ever had. And so we were very intentional together. We would talk about money every week, almost every day. Hey, what's our goal? What are we going towards? And we really wanted to pay off this house so that we could live and give like no one else.
0: So you're saying when you bought the house, took on the mortgage, the piece left and you wanted it back.
2: That's right.
0: Okay. I'm making sure I understood that. Good.
1: So good.
0: Very cool.
1: So what were things that you guys, you mentioned the out to eat thing, but what did you say no to?
3: Honestly, a lot of trips and vacations. Both of our parents are in New Jersey. So we didn't go home often.
0: Yes. Was it worth it?
3: I'd say so for sure.
0: Yeah. Now that you're free, how's it feel?
3: It feels amazing. We honestly can drop of a hat, go take a trip, and that feels freeing.
0: Yeah. You can do anything you want to do. Yeah. You pay payments. I mean, you do anything you want to do. It's pretty incredible. So, man, talk to the person out there who's thinking about this, and they're going, I don't know if it's worth it or not. Is it worth it?
2: It's so worth it. And there's nothing flashy about our story. There was no big paycheck or payoff. I didn't inherit anything. And so it was a daily choice to do something hard. And if you're seeing this or listening to this right now, you have a choice before you to do something hard and take that next incremental step because it gets easier over time. Mm. And so when we had a tough decision, it was relatively easy because we were just on the same page about everything. And so I just encourage you guys to take the next right step when it comes to your money journey, and that snowballs into the rest of your life.
1: Yeah. Have you run out the numbers of if you just invested the mortgage payment and where
0: how many millions that's going to be?
2: Oh, yeah. I'm old school. I have a time value of money calculator.
0: Oh, HP12C or something. Yeah. Okay. Good. I like it. Very cool. Yeah. So you can run that out. You don't even need the Ramsey calculator on the website. And you can figure out that this is millions and millions and millions of dollars.
1: Because how old are you guys?
2: Well, we're 33. Oh, I'm
3: 33. 32.
1: Okay. Yeah. So early 30s, paid off house.
2: Mm-hmm. Yeah, and we
0: paid off $400,000 house.
1: Unbelievable.
2: Yeah. And we're kind of, I'm a loser. I had a goal of paying it off at 30, but, I missed that goal, but oh no, I have a paid for house at 33.
1: I think you're going to be okay.
2: Yeah.
1: The extra restaurants were worth it. Yeah, listen, enjoy your life.
0: That one restaurant a month, that's what did it. That's exactly, no. No, that's not, you guys are impressive. I'm so proud of y'all.
3: Thank you.
0: Very, very well done. And we certainly love the work that you've been doing here. And the team loves working with you, as is obvious with them all standing out here to cheer you on today. That's very cool. So pretty stinking cool. What was the driver? What was the motivation under this for you two?
2: Yeah, we have a very clear goal of where we want to be long term. Early on, it's really fun. I'm seeing the guy next to me. We wanted to support missionaries long term, and I'm looking at the guy who was in China doing missions work, and he came here to work here. I brought him. But when he came over, I said, man, it would be great if we can house missionaries when they're in between things or they're getting ready to go out to missions or they're coming back. And so someday we'd love to own a big plot of land, put some houses on it so that we can serve the kingdom that way.
0: Mm. Well, you're going to be able to. That's a no-brainer with the math the way it is in your situation. Just a matter of when, that's all. It's not going to be next week, but you'll be there. You're going to be there before you know it. Well, congratulations, you two.
1: Very well done.
0: Incredible. Okay, now you got no payments in the world. What's the first thing you're going to do for you two to celebrate? Big, something big.
2: We're going to get Madeline a newer car.
3: Yes.
0: Good. Good. Madeline needs a better car. I don't even know what you got, but you need a better car. Yeah, great. Good job.
1: Awesome, you guys.
0: All right, Risley and Madeline. No, it's actually Matt Risley and his wife, Madeline. Let's make sure we get that right. $188,000 paid off. House and everything at 33 years old. Count it down. Let's hear a debt-free scream.
2: 3, 2, 1.
4: We're debt-free!
0: And little Liliana in there.
1: My gosh,
0: beautiful.
1: Precious.

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1: Most people know me as the guy who did stupid with a lot of zeros on the end. 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
2: Hey guys, Rachel Cruz here. 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

0: Our scripture of the day is Luke 6:37. 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Marshall's in Baltimore. Hey, Marshall, how are you?
1: Doing well, Dave. How about yourself?
0: Better than I deserve. What's up?
1: So I've got a quick question. I got to give you a little bit of background. I'm 29. I'm married. I'm living in an apartment. My wife is out of a job right now. And brings me to my question, should I liquidate my brokerage account to pay off my truck?
0: What do you make?
1: I make 71 a year.
0: Are you, what does your wife, what did your wife make when she was working?
1: She was at 75,000 a year.
0: Are you able to live on yours?
1: We're doing all right.
2: Will she get a job? Will she go back to work, do you think, soon?
1: We've been looking. There's a potential opportunity, but we haven't heard too much more about it.
2: Okay. How much do you owe on the truck?
1: I owe just about 26,000.
0: How much is in the brokerage?
1: 28,000.
0: Okay. If you guys are not in the middle of an emergency, and it sounds like it's kind of medium, I would write a check today and pay off the truck. There's no reason I'd have borrow on my truck to have a brokerage account, and that's basically what you've done.
2: The downward,
0: you know,
2: income.
0: You may want to wait 2 weeks and get her a job, and that would make it much more comfortable to do that. But it sounds like you guys are going to make it okay until she gets a job, so it's not like you're going to need this money, right?
1: Right.
2: How much is her car worth?

0: Oh, it's a 2009 Nissan, so maybe 500 if we're lucky.
1: Okay. I was just seeing.
2: How long you been married?
0: It'll be a year in October.
1: You should give her your car, yeah. Marshall.
2: I have to give you the unfair information that it's federal law. Wife gets the good car.
0: Okay.
2: So, yeah. But yeah, we're going to have to move her up in car quickly as soon as you guys. That's your only debt, right?
0: That is the only debt.
2: I want to move her up in car with cash after she lands a new job. You guys save up some money and let's get the emergency fund of 3 to 6 months expenses. Do you have other savings?
0: I have a Roth IRA and the 401k and then a little bit of cash in my savings account.
2: How much cash in your savings account?
0: $4,000.
2: Okay.
1: Okay, well, that's a good little buffer, too.
2: Yeah.
1: So you'll have $6,000 that you could get to if you needed it after you pay off this truck.
2: Yeah, pay off the truck, though, too, into the savings. And we're building an emergency fund of 3 to 6 months of expenses. As soon as she lands a job, let's save quickly and move her up in car. So that way you get to keep your truck and don't have to give it to her.
1: That's it.
2: But I want her to land a position pretty quick. To bounce back emotionally from the job loss, because she's got this huge potential. I mean, y'all's household income doubles when she lands that back, and so I don't want to jump into something bad, and I don't want to take something for less. So let's continue to work the network and find that next position as soon as possible. But as soon as you're comfortable with it, I would pay that off. And if you're comfortable today living on your income, then I'd pay it off today, for sure. Stephen is in St. Louis. Hi, Stephen. How are you?
3: Doing better than I deserve. I appreciate it. How are you?
2: Better than I deserve. What's up?
3: So I've been listening to you guys for a few months now, and I really appreciate all of the really practical, emotional, and moral clarity that you have with all of your decision-making processes. So I was curious about a car, as a lot of people on here are curious about. My wife and I kind of live in two very unique financial realities. I am a trust fund kid, but I have not used it really apart from education.
1: Okay.
3: So a little bit about my wife and I's combined income is probably about $75,000 a year. And we just had a new little kid. He is doing great now, but at about 2 weeks of life, he had to have a pretty major heart surgery. I appreciate that. Luckily, insurance is covering the vast majority of it, but I went a little bit more into dad mode and wanted to get more protective about things, particularly about just wanting to make sure that we have the best, safest car for him. So currently, my wife primarily drives a 2015 Ford Lex. It's been pretty through the ringer in its own career. It has about 120,000 miles on it. I would personally be very pro into upgrading her into a newer car. Something that is either pre-owned, certainly newer, certainly has like the newest safety specs, all of that sort of good stuff. Just to make sure that her and the kids are best taken care of.
1: Okay.
2: What does you make?
3: So I make $72,000 a year.
2: I thought you said that was the household income.
3: Yeah. So my wife used to work. We moved to Missouri a couple of years ago.
1: Okay.
3: And when we moved, she left her finance job where she was making probably close to $250,000.
1: Oh, wow. Okay.
3: Yeah. So we were doing well. We saved up a lot of money then. A lot of it is still primarily in like retirement funds. So we heavily funded the Roth IRA and the 401ks.
1: But you have no cash just on the side?
3: No. So we have some cash also. Bought a new house when we moved to Missouri. Luckily, we are debt free from all of that. When my grandpa, who was.
2: So how much is in the trust?
3: Away, so in my trust, it's about $2.8 million.
2: And what is your draw on that?
3: I don't touch it. I've never touched it.
2: But you have access to it.
3: If I were to ask my parents, they would give me access to it.
2: So your parents are the trustee, and it's at their discretion.
3: Yeah, correct.
2: And you're how old?
3: Young 30s.
2: And you're thinking about buying a car that's how much?
3: Probably no. If we were to get a new car, probably no more than like 50 or 60,000.
2: Okay. We tell folks not to buy a car that is more, and to have vehicles that total add up to more than half their annual income. So no, I would not do that.
3: Okay.
2: But you do have, I'm sorry, wait a minute. We tell people not to buy new cars unless they have a net worth of over $1 million. And I guess you do, because I guess your net worth is $2.8 million.
3: Okay.
2: And so pay cash for it.
1: Is your fear like lifestyle creep that you're going to start tapping into this and spend it, Dave? Is that, is that your...
3: Yeah.
1: Okay, that's your hesitation, Stephen, too. Are you scared to touch it? Are you just oh my gosh, this is so...
2: She's driving a $3,000 car. Why don't we go halfway and buy a $30,000 used car?
3: No, so that's one of the other options and considerations.
2: Yeah, I think that's what I would do. And I would do that more as an exercise in restraint than I would as an actual mathematical guideline.
3: Because
2: you've been really restrained about dipping into the...
1: I mean, you're trust showing fund. Good discipline in that.
2: Yeah,
1: I mean,
2: and,
1: you're not
2: so,
1: a trust fund kid in the sense of, like, the stereotype.
2: I don't think you're going to destroy anything if you bought the 60, but I just like the restraint of, I'm going to buy used, and it's half my annual income, and I'm going to stay with that, and it's still enough to take care of this. I'm not being emotional about the kid.
1: Yeah.
2: That puts this hour of the Ramsey Show in the books. We'll be back with you before you know it. In the meantime, remember, there's ultimately only one way to financial peace, and that's to walk daily with the Prince of Peace, Christ Jesus.
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0: 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I'm Dave Ramsey, Rachel Cruz, Ramsey personality, number one best-selling author, co-host of the Smart Money Happy Hour on the Ramsey Networks, and my daughter is my co-host today. Open phones at 888-825-5225. Hernan is with us in Tampa. Hi, Hernan. How are you?
1: Hey, Dave. How are you?
0: Better than I deserve. What's up?
1: Amazing. I'm 25. I just moved to Tampa, Florida. I'm making $2,000 a month across three jobs, and I want to build an online coaching business. I had $3K in savings, and I don't know if I should just be saving first or investing everything into building my business right now.
0: Okay. Tell me about the coaching. What are you coaching people to do?
1: A fitness hybrid training where it's just running and lifting weights at the same time.
0: Okay. And brand differentiate yourself for me, meaning if I'm your customer, which I'm probably not, Rachel might be, but the if I'm your customer, why am I talking to you on the online rather than the 8,000 other people on YouTube?
1: 100%, yeah. Well, I'm 25 years old, and I've struggled a lot with being consistent in the gym and started a 75 hard journey, which is sparked my passion again for it. And I know the struggles of being on and off with the gym and being able to get back into it and not overwhelm yourself with everything, because it is an overwhelming journey of getting into shape.
0: So you have a story of starting and stopping and failure that other people can empathize with, and you're going to use that to connect to them and help them on their journey. Did I get that right?
1: Yes.
0: Good. Yes, I like that. Let me tell you what's beautiful about this. You articulated a brand position fabulously. It didn't take you a second. You didn't have to think about it. You spit it out. You have spent time thinking about this, and it has paid off. So really,
2: yeah.
0: Well done.
2: Is part of the $2,000 you're making every month doing this in person, this kind of training, or is it just like odd jobs that you're doing just to pay bills?
1: No, it's just odd jobs to pay bills.
2: Okay.
0: So you're not making any money on this yet?
1: No, this is starting fresh.
0: Okay. So how will you acquire your customers?
1: Through my ideas, through Instagram, through posting content online, giving them value, and hopefully getting my first 2 to 3 clients just to get some testimonials out of them to have proof.
0: Mm-hmm. Okay. So in my mind, you working out and creating content for Instagram, if you have a phone, is free. You don't need to spend money to do that until you get customers. And when you get customers, they give you money. Then there may be a couple of things you could do to push some of those reels or enhance some of those reels or something to get people to see them that aren't seeing them yet.
2: Yeah. How much is the online coaching?
0: How much are you charging?
1: I don't have a price yet, honestly. It's starting to build it now, but it honestly ranges around $1,000 to $2,000, I believe, depending on how long you want to coach them for, or they want you to coach them.
0: Okay. And why are you not working in a gym as a personal trainer?
1: Honestly, Dave, tried to go to the gym once and didn't get a call back, and that's just honestly the truth. I haven't gone back to doing it.
0: Yeah. You're going to have more than one rejection mm-hmm. with customers the rest of your life. So I think it's a good base of operation for you to be around people doing the stuff you're doing all day long. And it also gives you a place to, to shoot some of your Instagram stuff.
2: Yeah,
0: and show some examples rather than just in your garage. And by the way, you need a job because you're not making any money. And it's going to be a while before this actually monetizes.
1: Mm-hmm.
0: So I want you to go do this. I don't think it's going to cost you much money. I don't think investing money into the business is the answer.
2: Well,
0: I think getting an income while you grow this side hustle into a business.
2: Yeah, and just be cautious because there's a lot of chatter on social media about, buy my course on how to build a course. And course, it's all this you know, a lot of courses, and some people make great money doing it, but don't fall for something that feels too good to be true as well, because there's a lot of effort and work that goes into it. So move at the speed of cash, Hernan. Don't go into debt for any of this. Mm-hmm. And if you can, before you purchase, you know, someone else helping you in the any level of investment in the business, I would do my due diligence to make sure that what I am buying or purchasing is going to help me and has helped other people. Because I think there's a formula. There's a smart formula to digital marketing.
0: I really wouldn't do any of that until you're making a bunch of money. And you, right now, what you have is some really good theories. You have a great brand position. I told you that. But you've made no money yet. You have no proof that this is anything but a theory. So you're the next stage, and when we're launching a product at Ramsey, whether it's a coaching product, a digital product, or whatever, we want to see some social proof. And social proof is people tell you they will do all kinds of things, but when you actually ask them for their money, that's when you find out if you got something or not. Because they're not going to give you their money until you have proven value to them. People trade money for time and value. That's all they trade it for. And so, you know, when you start actually getting money on your theory, now it's not a theory anymore, it's a business. But you haven't got a business yet. Right now you've got a theory. And I think you might have one. And I want you to go do it. But while you're doing on this, to give yourself some patience, you need to be making some money at a full-time job. And I love having a full-time job in the vicinity of what you're going to be doing, rather than I'm going to go work at Costco and I'm working on my other thing, my personal trainer coaching thing on the side. Mm-hmm. No, I want you to be in the training business. Be around trainers. Be around talking to people about this. Be all up in this industry. Be learning from people that are doing it wrong. Find you some anti-mentors. You know, find you some mentors. So, you need to go to work at a gym, and you need to keep, you know, there's a bazillion gyms in Tampa, Florida. Somebody will hire you as a personal trainer if you tell them your story. And, you know, you may learn some techniques of teaching while you're working there that will help you further this theory of yours into an actual business. So that's what I would tell you to do. But no, I would not spend any money growing this business, to Rachel's point, right now, because you don't have a business yet. You have a theory, and I don't want to pay somebody to take my theory to market. You mm-hmm. take your theory to market. Yep. That's your job, and you can do it. I really believe in you, because I the thing about you was you could actually articulate with no hesitation what it is you're trying to do. And that is very unusual. I have people come in that work on our team, and they go, you know, we got this need out there, and I think we could do this or this. And they're not nearly as dialed in as you were just then.
2: Yeah, and the testimonials, I think, specifically with, yep. I would say, I mean, physical fitness, I mean, probably any service, but especially with that, is one of the promises that you said, or one of the motivations, is that it's so hard to start and stay with it and stay consistent. So if you can find a few clients, and over the course of 6 months, be like, over 6 months, they've stayed with me because of this tactic.
0: Here's your before and after.
2: A level of testimonial, too, I think is going to give you credibility. Because yep. I think that's probably what you need starting out.
0: Yep. Very good.

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2: When you're stuck in a cycle with money, you know, two steps forward, one step back, it can feel like you're losing your mind. But you're not alone. And trust me, you're not crazy. 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
1: 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Listen, I need everyone to put your phones down. Yes, put it down. You're going to live. 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We are wired to have deep, meaningful, and even fun relationships, not to stay glued to our phones, swiping right, swiping left, and thumbs down on everybody that we're mad at. 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
0: Most people know me as the guy who did stupid with a lot of zeros on the end. 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

0: for benefits? Because you threw in benefits with your current job.
1: Right. Current job has awesome benefits and the sales rep doesn't, but for higher.
0: How long has your cousin been doing it?
1: He was on and off with other companies, and I think he's been with this company for 2 years now.
0: And he doesn't own it. Now as a manager. He's working. He's a manager there.
1: He's working for the company.
0: How big of a company is it?
1: It's growing. It's not a huge sales company, but it seems really stable. His first year there, he brought in $198,000 in the year, and then doing better and better each year. Now as his client management and has extended offers to me to come out and work with him because he thinks I can do well in sales, but it's just nerve wracking.
0: Mm-hmm. Yeah.
2: So are you trained as a HVAC tech? You know what you're doing. So if this thing goes sideways, you could go to work for an HVAC company there.
1: I'm getting trained. I feel pretty well versed, but I'm not 100%.
2: You don't have a set of credentials to walk into another HVAC company and get a job.
1: No. I soon will, though. I'll be getting my certification in a couple weeks.
0: Okay.
2: Then you would. Okay.
0: Yeah. Yeah. Yes, well, obviously, complete the certification.
1: Okay.
0: Yeah. Only, I don't know why. I just have this like hesitation, Thomas, just a little bit of when things feel too good to be true.
1: Right.
0: Sometimes they are, not always. Sometimes they are, though. And so I appreciate your patience on making the decision that you wouldn't just hear 198 and just be like, let's just jump ship and go. So, yeah, there's a part of me that I'm like, you can go try it because you have the backup of the licensing to be able to plug into another trade, which is awesome.
2: Finish up your certification for sure. The thing that's bothering me, the thing I keep hesitating, I never want to tell people to not go make more money if you can. I think that's a wonderful thing. I don't think it solves all problems, but it solves some of them. And so if you can go from making $40,000 a year to making $140,000 a year, it does change your life. That's the temporary thing. And but what it doesn't do is it doesn't give you a 15 or a 20 year track to run on. Because you're very likely, you said you're what, 20, how old?
1: 21.
2: 21. It's very unlikely that you will be selling windows at 31.
1: Right.
2: Even if you're making $198,000, it's very unlikely that you'll still be doing that a decade later. For sure, 2 decades later. So at 41, for sure. So the question I'm always asking is, where is this taking me? And it could be, maybe we need to rethink it, I don't know. I'm a big fan of people learning how to sell because salespeople are some of the best paid people on the planet, and more people in marketing and sales end up as CEOs than any other trade. It's the fastest track into the C-suite, into running a business, running your own business, running someone's business, because you're developing people's skills and persuasive, the ability to persuade, and not the ability to talk, apparently, but the ability to persuade.
0: That's a great point, though. Where is it taking you? Just making more money.
2: I don't want to just go make more money and end up being something I hate in a place I hate because my cousin called me. That's a dumb reason to do a career, you know? It's like, I like my cousin, but I'm not going to do something because he said do it. I mean, there's like nothing he's going to, no. I'm not saying he's a bad guy. I mean, this just sounds like somebody dangled a carrot and now you're the horse jumping after the carrot. So I want to think through where this is taking me. Who do I want to be? Mm-hmm. At 35 years old, and how does this help me get there? And if the answer is, I'm going to go over there and make $200,000 a year for 4 years, and then I'm going to move to X that I've always wanted to do, or we're going to open a business doing Y that I've always dreamed of, and I'm going to use that $600,000 swing to do that, that's an okay answer. That's an okay answer. You're going to pick up a load of fuel, and the fuel's going to take you to your dream. And that's okay if that's what you're doing. But I want this conversation to go beyond. Mm-hmm. I'm taking a new job because my cousin called me.
0: Well, or, and because of the money. Like we, there's a lot of people that they get a big bump in salary and they go work for a company and they're miserable. And they're just like, oh my gosh, I liked this other company. I wasn't getting paid as much, but it was a better fit. You know, that happens.
2: Yeah.
0: Not but always, but you just, if money's the only motivation.
2: I love the idea of stacking the basement full of cash and learning a skill called sales. And that's going to take me on my journey this way and define this way, define where you're going with it. That's a better way of doing it than I'm just randomly going over there to make more money in another place, and I just got married. Oh, this sounds like stress.
0: Mm-hmm.
2: Sounds like tough times on the new bride's going to leave her job at the hotel and work at Costco. Oh, wow.
0: Yeah, I'd have a plan B, Thomas, and also a timeline that, hey, we're going to give it one full calendar year, and if this isn't picking up to X, Y, and Z that we thought, you know, I, if I were her, I probably would want some level of, because it's so new, there an out? Or are we going to be stuck in this dream from the cousin forever and ever, even if it's not working? So there's always kind of I like having multiple options. So even with that, even if you choose to do this, here's kind of the parameters around that to go do something else if we need to.
2: But if you're out there and you're 18 or 19 or 21 and you want to learn sales as a skill, I'm going to encourage you to do that before you do a whole lot of other things, like studying and getting a degree in left-handed puppetry. You know, let's learn something that's actually usable in the marketplace.

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1: Hey guys, Dave Ramsey here. 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I hear that every single day on this show from people who feel stuck and who are looking for advice. 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You ask your question, and it gives you a clear, straightforward answer for your situation. Whether you're making a big decision

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1: Today's question comes from Hope in North Dakota. My husband wants to retire next year and we're trying to get out of debt, so we don't have any financial worries in the future. We are less than $50,000 away from paying off our mortgage. Plus, we have 2 car loans and 3 credit cards. The house and the cars don't trouble me too much, but the cards have a 25% interest rate, so we're not making much headway on getting them paid down, even with extra payments. Should we take out a home equity loan and pay off the cards, then throw everything at the loan and pay it off as quickly as possible? We have no intention in keeping any credit cards going forward and have agreed to just pay cash from here on out. No, Hope, I would not do that, because the problem is you're just moving your debt from other debt. And so there's no real progress happening. Yeah, you can play the interest rate game. But the truth is, if you focused all of your energy, didn't pay more on the house, didn't pay extra on the cars, you throw everything at that smallest credit card and you work your way down. Honestly, by the end of it, you didn't say how much specific credit card debt you guys are in. But ideally, it'll be less than a year when all that's paid off. So the interest isn't really what matters at that point. It really is the focus intensity that's going to get you guys far. And then possibly selling these cars and setting yourself up. Because, going into retirement with 2 car loans, 3 credit cards, not too much on the mortgage. You got $50,000. So, I mean, you guys are getting close on that. But
0: you're not ready for retirement.
1: It's not a retirement year next year for your husband, Hope. Yeah. You guys need to get this cleaned up.
0: Your husband's not going to get to retire next year. You're not ready. You're broke. You have 2 stinking car payments and credit cards coming out your ears that you can't figure out a way to pay off. You don't get to retire while you're doing that and make less money. You need to make more money. So he needs to double, triple his hours, and you guys need to quit spending like you're in Congress. This is out of control. So the deal is this. You presented 2 things in the email that are juxtaposed with each other. We're trying to get out of debt so we won't have financial worries in the future. But the cars and the credit cards don't worry me so much. Well, they ought to worry you. They ought to worry you so much that you sell them. Because it's keeping your husband from retiring. So the problem is you're not worried. That's why mm-hmm. you shouldn't do this. You need to get worried. You need to get fired up and wired up. You need to get pissed off that you're this old and still in debt. Well, why? Because you keep buying cars on payments. That's why. Sell them. Get you a couple hoopties and let your husband retire. Ooh. Now I got personal. See, but you need to get worried. That's the problem with this email. You're not bothered.
1: No, what bothers her is a 25% interest rate, not the fact of debt.
0: That's the reason she's in debt. No, she's in debt because they keep spending.
1: Yep.
0: And keep buying crap they can't afford with money they don't have. That's called debt. That's where that comes from. And so

0: When you got to get upset about this stuff and go, Citibank has been screwing me. Ford Motor Company has been screwing me. I'm tired of getting screwed. I'm going to do something about this. I'm going to take control of my life away from these stupid bankers. And until you get that kind of thing going, you're not going to get out of that. Because you're not going to cut deep enough, sell enough, work enough to clean up the mess because it's all okay. It doesn't bother me that much. Well, of course it doesn't bother you. You're going to stay right there then. You know, it doesn't bother me much. Well, then you're going to keep it. That's the thing. Until it bothers you, you're not going to fix it. John's in Macon. Hey, John, how are you?
1: I'm good, Mr. Dave. How about yourself?
0: Better than I deserve. What's up?
1: I had a question for you. So I just completed a college internship. I'm 21 years old, and they have offered me a full-time role in sales, in ag sales, but the caveat is I have to move off for a year before I can come back home to kind of get me out of my comfort zone. And I understand that, but my question is, should I rent while I'm gone, or should I buy a large size camper, and that way I'm putting money into something my own besides renting?
0: You should rent.
1: You should rent, okay.
0: Yeah.
1: But see,
0: if you're going to go out and make sales calls else, and you slept in a bed in an apartment, you're going to look different than if you slept in a camper.
1: That's right. And see, it's not.
2: I was going with, it's going to go down in value. You're not going to have the money to pay, you know, to buy it outright. Rent, so you don't have to, you know, like, yeah, Dave's is your sleep score, John. That's what Dave's.
0: No, it's your rumpled clothing.
2: worried about.
0: Yeah. No ironing board fits in a camper. Okay. So the.
2: You would look fine, John. I would think you would look fine.
0: John, why did you take this job? What does it pay?
1: Intern with them this
0: time. I know, but why? I mean, you took an intern, but they're running you out of town and putting you in an uncomfortable, bad position. Are they paying you to make up for all this? How much are you going to be making?
1: Yes, I'm making $70,000.
0: Okay. And your degree is in what? Ag? You got a degree in ag?
1: Agriculture. Yes, sir.
0: And you're going to come back there and sell for them after a year in your hometown?
1: Yes, sir. That's right.
0: Okay.
2: It's maybe a naive question. Is that a normal process?
0: I never heard of it, but
1: it's a company process, and they were very upfront with me about this. I mean, I accepted this role, and it's designed to get me out of my comfort zone because I have a lot of connections back home, and I guess this is not just me. This is an everybody type deal, but they want to see what I can do.
0: Where you don't know anybody.
1: Myself.
0: Yeah,
1: that's right. Yes, sir.
0: Okay. They want you to get your knuckles raw from knocking doors. I'm up for that. I like that.
2: But yeah, rent an apartment, John. Yeah, don't go get a camper because you're going to get a loan on it. You're going to be paying interest. It's going to go down value. It won't be a bad idea.
0: This is you don't need a used camper when you come home. That's not a plan. No, I appreciate your thinking about it and looking at other options, but just get you an inexpensive apartment and work all the time. And you know,
2: live like you're still in college.
0: Stay away from happy hour and work all the time, and get you a couple roommates and keep your expenses down and go make your $70,000. And this is boot camp. This is my 1 year trial by fire, and then I get to come home and have a great life and make good money with the commissions I make off my connections and my family, you know, the people I've grown up with and all that. So. And you're going to get the advantage of a family network and so forth in a small town, which is wonderful. Good for you. Sounds interesting. Okay. But, yeah, no camper. Yes, apartment. 1 year. No big deal.
2: Good sleep score, John.
0: Yeah.
2: Good job.
0: Good sleep score. What? We're worried about the sleep score?
2: Well, you're talking about him sleeping well.
0: Actually, I'm just, yeah. In a sense, yeah. I guess that's it.
2: I know you're talking about appearance.
0: All right. Scott's in Minneapolis. Hey, Scott. How are you?
3: Good. How are you doing, Dave from HL?
0: Better than we deserve. How can we help?
3: Well, first off, I just want to thank you. You guys have been a real inspiration to my family. We've learned a lot. And I think
0: thank you.
3: Because of listening to your guys' steps and ways of doing things. So long story short, we have a daughter that's in high school. She's in her senior year. She got accepted to a private school. Out of Minneapolis, we both contribute a full 20% into our Roth or our 401ks with each of my wife's work and my own. We also contribute the max to our Roth 401k or Roth IRAs.
0: Cool. Before I run out of time on this hour, what can I help you with?
3: So what we're looking to do is she has a, we did the math on this, and it looks like she's going to have about $17,000 left over after a four-year degree, which is something we can wash out. We've got about $60,000 in our emergency fund right now. We own our vehicles.
0: What's your question?
3: The question is, should we have her go to this school with that balance, or I know you guys have always talked about possibly not having a balance when you're done with school, but that would be something
2: we could probably help her with. $17,000 in the hole with tuition is what you're saying.
3: Yes, that would be the leftover that we've done the math on.
2: Okay.
0: And you can't cover that.
3: Yes, we can.
0: Oh,
3: but we don't want her to know that.
0: Okay. If you want to pay for college, and that's a college everyone's in agreement with, and you want to pay for it, go wherever you want to go.
2: Yeah.
0: But if you feel like it's a stupid idea because it's too expensive for what you're getting, and you want to just say, this is a stupid idea, it's too expensive for what you're getting, it's not going to do with $17,000. Y'all have done well enough $17,000 in your problem. But we need to actually speak into, is this a good education decision? Sounds like you don't think it is. It sounds like between the lines.

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6: 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Listen, I need everyone to put your phones down. Yes, put it down. 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

0: Welcome back to the Ramsey Show in the Fairwinds Credit Union Studio. Rachel Cruz is my co-host today. Sherry is in Los Angeles. Hi, Sherry. How are you?
1: I'm good. Thank you for taking my call.
0: Sure. What's up?
1: Well, my husband and I are getting closer to retirement age, and we have $735,000 in combined IRA and 401k accounts.
0: Way to go.
1: We have that is a positive for sure. We do have $150,000 in cash that's in the bank. That's obviously a waste. And I just started to panic thinking, oh my gosh, we gotta get things rolling here and invest that excess cash. And I'm just not sure where to do that. We're not contributing to our IRA and one other 401k that we're separated from service from that employer, but that we've never rolled that over to IRA.
0: Mm-hmm.
1: So we do have.
0: It sounds like you've kind of got some cleanup to do.
1: Yes.
0: Pull all these things together and point them towards a single strategy.
1: Exactly.
0: Yeah. I would just jump on RamseySolutions.com and hit the Smart Vester Pros in your area. The mm-hmm. brokers, the financial advisors that we endorse, all have to have the heart of a teacher, or we don't put our name beside them. In other words, they're going to sit down and not tell you what to do. They're going to teach you what they would do in your situation and explain to you why, and then you will decide if you want to do that or not. That's the proper way to go at this. So it sounds like that some of those things just all need to be rolled into good growth stock type mutual funds. In general, I spread my portfolio, and Rachel and Winston have spread theirs across four types of mutual funds: growth, growth and income, aggressive growth, and international. We put about a fourth in each. We want to move as much toward Roth as we can move because it's growing tax-free, and we don't have mandatory withdrawals at 73 called RMDs, required minimum distributions, okay? So that's a couple of things you may want to kind of target, but they'll teach you all of that when you sit down with them, because they're going to give you advice that's consistent with what you'd hear on the air also, or we wouldn't put our name beside them.
2: Are those other accounts, Sherry, that you mentioned with old employers, was that included in the 735 number that you gave us, or is that more?
1: That's included.
2: Okay.
1: That's
2: just
1: total.
0: Yeah. And how old did you say you were again? Old 50?
1: I'm 53 and my husband's 57.
0: Oh, you guys are going to have so much money.
1: Oh, gosh, I hope so.
0: Oh, no, you will. So let me kind of give you a rule of thumb just to prove it to you. It's very interesting. If you take a number and divide it into 72, it tells you how long it takes a lump sum to double. So if you made 10%, it takes 7.2 years for it to double. So if you're in a decent growth stock mutual fund portfolio, your 735 is 1.5 and you're 60. It's 3 when you're 67, and it's 6 when you're 74.
1: Oh.
0: If you do nothing else. So I'm not kidding when I say you're going to have a lot of money. You're doing really well. But you need to get all of this stuff. You can't be sitting in cash.
2: You'll be using some of that in retirement.
0: Maybe. Depending on what's going on. Well, you may be drawing down on some of it at some point. I don't know. But that's also, you probably will be adding to it between now and retirement, too. So those numbers aren't going to be that far off for that reason. So anyway, let's get the cash working. Let's make sure that those old junky leftovers from the other jobs are all pointed in good mutual funds. Everything's dialed in on Roth as much as it can be within reason. And, we've got a good portfolio of long track record, high producing mutual funds that you feel really, really good about. And then you can really just, watch this thing cruise, and you're going to do great.
1: Okay. Well, with that being said, our goal is to have our house paid off when we do retire.
0: Good.
1: And I've been paying extra towards that every month.
0: Good.
1: Saying that we're going to be okay financially, should I be putting this extra money into the house, or should I be using that to invest?
0: No, you need to get the house paid off, because there's two things that causes people to get their first $1 to $5 million of net worth. One is a juicy retirement program, which you have, and two is a paid off house. We find the average millionaire that we find that becomes a millionaire, say they got a $1.7 million net worth. We find, $800,000 on the house, and they got another $600,000 or $700,000 or $800,000 in their 401ks. And that's the typical first $2 million that somebody builds.
2: Yes, but you are investing 15% of your income until then.
0: Yes.
2: In retirement, yes.
0: But no more.
1: Okay.
0: Everything else goes on the house, and we're going to get this all working. What's your household income?
1: We make 242 combined.
0: Yeah. So you got another.
2: How much is left on the house?
1: 330.
0: Okay.
1: And I've been paying $1,000 extra a month, but according to the mortgage calculator, if that's accurate, if I paid $2,400 extra a month, which would be an extra $1,400, which I could do, we'd have it paid off in 7 years.
0: I would do that.
1: And so that's not too aggressive.
0: No, there's no such thing as too aggressive. Get it paid off. Unless you're not so having fun in life because you're aggressive. But I still want you to go on a cruise. I mean, you're making $250,000 a year, so enjoy your life. But put 15% of your income away and throw as much at the house as you can, get the house paid off as soon as possible. And then with the house paid off and you've got by then several million dollars saved, invested, you know, you're in a really, really good spot at like 60 years old here.
1: Okay. Well, that is a relief. I was starting to panic. So
0: no, there's no reason to panic.
2: No,
0: I do believe in tuning up things. You know, this is a good piano. Let's get it tuned up so it plays a good song.
1: Okay.
0: You're doing a good job. Let's just do a little bit better. Excellent job. So and that'll also give you the comfort, the emotional peace, because you got your hands around the neck of this thing making it behave.
2: Mm-hmm.
0: Right now, it feels like it's a little bit drifting, and that's bothering you as much as the actual numbers.
2: Yeah.
0: So when you're on top of it and you're telling your money what to do, there's a sense of power. When things are drifting away, there's a sense of powerlessness.
2: That's right.
0: And anxiety that goes with that.
2: Because, yeah, by 60, I mean, a paid off house, and then if they're investing 15% over the next 7-ish years.
0: And that would have $2 million.
2: Yeah, it'd be close to $2 million.
0: Plus the house. That'd be worth probably $3 million.
2: Yeah.
0: So, you know, I don't know what the house is worth, but, you know, guessing $1 million.
2: Mm-hmm.
0: So, she's in great shape. You've done a wonderful job, by the way. Just this is what you aim at. I took a call earlier in the week from a 64-year-old that had $40,000. He didn't know what he was going to do. He's a security guard. He's worried about eating. So that's the other side. I mean, so, that's a cautionary tale for the rest of us to get ready. You know, get ready. It's coming. Christmas is in December. Retirement's in your 60s, 70s, whatever. I mean, it's coming. The other option's death. So you probably ought to plan. You know, I mean, this is what you need to do. So this is the thing. And it's amazing how fast it comes at you. All of this. So,
2: You feel like you have forever when you're in your 30s. And
0: yeah, I was just a daddy yesterday, and now I'm a grandpa. Who knew? You know, it's just like that. And now I'm a grandpa of a 13-year-old. How does that happen? I have teenagers.
2: Got a teenager.
0: Mm. Now I'm thinking about being a grandpa. You know, oh my gosh.
2: Stay alive, Dave. Stay strong.
0: I'm working on it.

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2: 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Andrea is in Raleigh, North Carolina. Hi, Andrea. How are you?
4: I'm doing well, Dave. How are you?
2: Better than I deserve. What's up?
4: Yeah, so I want some advice on if I should buy a car if I'm already in debt. I am about $69,644 in student debt. I just finished my master's degree. I drive a 1994 F-150 and drive about 30 minutes to work, so I'm thinking I need a new car. I just started a new job, and I make $65,000 a year.
2: Cool. What's your master's in?
4: Landscape architecture.
2: Mm.
3: Good for you.
2: Okay. Right.
4: Thank you.
2: How long have you been driving the F-150?
4: For about 2 years.
2: Drive it for two more.
4: Okay.
2: You're broke.
5: Do you have any money saved, yes. Andrea?
4: I do, yes. I have about 19,600 and some change.
5: Okay.
4: Saved up.
5: And nothing's wrong with the truck. It's just old.
4: It's just old. I have had some issues with it. And, you know, that uncertainty of driving 30 minutes every day and not being sure if something's going to happen to the truck. It's just
5: But nothing, I mean, nothing. It's not like there's one specific thing that you're like, it's about to go down. It's just the idea that something might, right?
4: Right.
5: Okay.
4: Exactly.
5: And yeah, I'd keep driving.
4: Things have happened, but I, you know, just keep repairing it.
5: And throw $18,000 at this debt, too.
2: Yeah.
4: Yes.
2: We teach you to pay everything down to $1,000. Don't borrow anymore. Mm-hmm. Live on beans and rice and attack your debt and clear your debt. You believed in investing in this master's degree. And so far, you've gotten a $65,000 job as a result of it. Hopefully, that's going on up from there to make your theory of investing in this education correct. So I want to see you making 100 because of this master's, and I want to get your master's paid off as soon as possible. This is not a pet. It's a student loan. Kill it.
4: Right, exactly. And that's how I feel. The cars that I'm looking at are all within the $37,000 range.
2: $37,000? You have 19. You're going to go in debt while you're trying to get out of debt?
4: And so that's why I was like, I don't think that this is the right decision for me to make right now.
5: No, it's not.
2: $3,700 isn't the right decision. $37,000 is 10x a bad decision. No.
4: Right.
2: No.
4: Yeah, well, that was my question. You know, I feel like I knew the answer to it.
2: Yeah. Here's the thing. If you will get in the business, if you'll set your head to say, my number one wealth building tool is my income. And as long as I'm giving that away in car payments and student loans, I'm going to be what's known as a middle-class broke person.
4: Mm-hmm.
2: But you can make $65,000, $75,000, $85,000, $95,000 as your career expands here and become a millionaire if you'll get out of debt and stay out of debt. Because you're not giving all your money away to other people every month.
4: Right. And with my $19,000, you guys are saying, you know, pay everything but $1,000.
2: Yes.
4: I do have my company that matches $5,000 in 401k.
2: No,
4: so I not worry about that?
2: You do not
4: that?
2: Need to be putting money into a retirement plan. You're broken in debt.
4: Okay, gotcha.
2: Get the debt cleared up as fast as you can.
5: Yeah, Andrea, when you walk the steps, we call them the baby steps, so it is that $1,000 emergency fund. Baby step two is paying off all of your consumer debt, so that'll be your next goal, and hopefully you can do that in 2 years. And then you want to save up a 3 to 6 month emergency fund. And by that point, you're probably going to be simultaneously saving up
2: for a car
5: and then
2: that you pay cash for.
5: Yes. And that
2: no
5: emergency
2: payments.
5: Fund. And then after that's done and that emergency fund is in place. And if you're single and you have a great job, you could do a 3 month emergency fund. It doesn't have to be 6 months. And then from there you start investing. So yeah, you will not be investing probably for the next three and a half years. That's okay. Because when you start investing, we tell you to put 15% of your income into retirement. So that is that 5% match and also a Roth IRA. So you will have plenty to catch up on. So just because you're not getting that 5% match in the next 3 years, you're going to more than be okay because you're going to be funding 15% of your income into retirement because you have that margin. So those are the baby steps, really, we walk people through.
2: Hey, Andrea, if I give you a book that shows you how to do all this, will you promise to read it?
4: Yes.
2: All right, I'm going to give you the Total Money Makeover. It shows you how to do all those
5: and
2: baby steps.
5: Let's give her every dollar
2: and
5: for a
2: we'll
5: year.
2: And we'll set you up on our budgeting app, Rachel's was talking about.
5: And it helps you walk the baby steps, too, on that.
2: Yeah, it's going to guide you through the baby steps as well and reinforce this idea that with no payments, you have money to invest. With no payments, you have money to invest. See, what we've done is we all make, most Americans make pretty good money. They just give it all to a bank. They give it all to Ford Motor Company, $37,000 car. They give it all to Sally Mae, you know, $69,000 in student loan debt. And we give all our money away, and then we wonder why they have tall buildings and we're broke. And they have Samuel L. Jackson saying, what's in your wallet? Well, apparently, my money is in your wallet. That's what apparently we can go with there, if you're using that stupid Citibank card, right? So, that and whoever it is. What's the other guy? Bradley Cooper? Is that the one that lives in the lobby or something? I don't know. Saw that one the other day. The Citibank guy that lives in the Citibank man lives in the lobby.
5: Or,
2: I think it's Bradley Cooper, maybe.
5: Oh no, no, they didn't get Bradley.
2: I don't know. It's some actor.
5: Oh,
2: anyway,
5: man,
2: yeah, these actors are now all bankers.
5: Jennifer Gardner, I know.
2: Yeah, Jennifer for sure, which is real disappointing because I was a fan.
5: Oh, but, stop! You still like Jennifer Gardner?
2: I know, but I can't stand the this. Anyway, these companies are screwing you guys. Is what it amounts to.
5: Yes.
2: And they're paying a pretty person to tell you to do it,
5: mm-hmm.
2: and regardless of who it is. And so I don't know if Samuel.
5: No,
2: it's pretty, but.
5: Oh, it was Dan Levy, is what I'm seeing. Citibank commercial where he's in the lobby of the hotel. Is this what you're talking about?
2: No,
5: different.
2: Different one, I think. No, this guy lives in the lobby of the bank.
5: Capital One.
2: Oh, wrong one. Not Citibank. Capital One. Okay, thank you. We'll figure it out in a minute. All right. Will is in Atlanta. Hey, Will. Who is it we're mad at? What's up?
6: Hey there, Dave. How are you doing?
2: Better than I deserve. How can I help?
6: Hey, well, thank you. First off, thank you for taking my call. Even when I was a kid, my dad was watching your Fox Business show, back in 2009 when all that was going on, and I took a financial literacy course that they had set out for you in high school. So I've always really respected your work and
2: thank you,
6: everything.
2: Sir.
6: So that's why, no problem. That's why I wanted to talk to you today. I'm 25 years old and I've been married for 2.5 years and we're doing okay financially. 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And that's, we have a $17,000 car loan left from a car we purchased 2 years ago. And on the flip side, we want to know how we can maximize our cash and income we already have in the bank and that we do make.
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6: No, and we had a, she had an old car at the time, and in retrospect, it did have a few problems here and there. 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
2: 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Ever. 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If you want to be poor, keep a car payment. Poor people drive big old cars with big old payments on them and walk around with stress. They don't have financial peace, two words that don't go together, like airline service. So, I mean, you got to think different, man. Break the cycle, break the cycle, break the cycle. No car payments. I don't care what's going on. Don't get a car payment. I'll ride a bicycle before I'll get a car payment.

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0: Hey guys, Rachel Cruz here. 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
2: 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And trust me, you're not crazy. 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But that's why I wrote my brand new book, What No One Tells You About Money. 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
3: 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Yes, put it down. You're going to live. 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

0: Welcome to Psalms of Hope with Samantha Landy, author of over 20 books, businesswoman, magazine columnist, Bible teacher, international conference speaker, and distinguished woman of the year from Northwood University. The scripture says in Isaiah 55:11, "So shall my word be that goes forth from my mouth. It shall not return to me void, but it shall accomplish what I please, and it shall prosper in the thing for which I sent it." It is Samantha's desire to fulfill this scripture, encircling the earth with God's word and God-honoring music, bringing the message of Jesus and his love to you. And now, here's Samantha.
1: Welcome. I love spending time with you. I can see your faces from times when I've been in one of your towns where my program is broadcast, and a special thank you to each one of you who wrote last week. If you didn't write, I really do need to hear from you this week to let me know if you're enjoying my program, Psalms of Hope. It's so important to hear from you. It helps me know that I need to stay on your station. And you will hear my contact information at the end, so get your pen and paper ready. But I have a question for you to ponder today. Are you living an abundant life? You know, often when we reflect upon our lives, what do we see? What do we see that we hope for the future? Have we been living our lives the abundant way? One day Jesus told us why he came to earth. In John 10:10, he said, "I have come so that they may have life and that they may have it more abundantly." Oh, you know, sometimes that verse almost seems to mock us when life is hard. And we wonder, where is that abundance that Jesus promised? I wonder, are we truly living our life to the full with Jesus? Are we maybe just surviving from day to day? You know, I have to admit, sometimes I feel I'm like a duck, seemingly effortlessly floating across the pond. But no one can see how like a duck I really am, paddling furiously under the water to stay afloat. You know, we think, well, I'll have that abundant life that Jesus promised when things change. When my job is less hectic, when my children grow up, when my grandchildren grow up, or when my health is better, or when the economy's better, when I don't have to be afraid of the terrorists. The list goes on and on, doesn't it? Strangely, Jesus didn't say that he came to give us that abundant life when all of our problems have worked out. No, he simply said that's why he came, to give us that abundant life. Well, in the next segment after this song, I'm going to talk about some things that may be keeping us from the abundant life. So be sure and stay tuned. You may be surprised. And if life seems hard for you right now, here's a promise from the Lord, sung by the group Songs of Hope. It says, "He will come and save you."

will come and save you, dear friend, as you put your trust in Jesus. He wants to be your friend and walk with you through each and every day. Well, just before the song, I said I wanted to share some things that might keep us from having the abundant life that Jesus said he came to give us. One of the most talked about topics Jesus had with people during his earthly ministry is about material wealth, because Jesus knows it's close to everyone's mind. Our chief concerns about our immediate needs and wealth are addressed by Jesus in the book of Matthew in chapter 6, verses 25 to 27. Here's what Jesus said. "That's why I tell you not to worry about everyday life, whether you have enough food and drink or enough clothes to wear. Isn't life more than food and your body more than clothing? Look at the birds. They don't plant or harvest or store food in barns, for your heavenly Father feeds them. And aren't you far more valuable to him than they are? Can all your worries add a single moment to your life?" Yes, Jesus not only told us not to worry, he said it 2 times. But beyond that, he told us we are more valuable and much loved by the Father, and that he will take care of us. Worrying robs the very life and joy out of you. After all, what can you add to your life by worrying? You know, when I was a child, my grandma, with a twinkle in her eye, would say, "Worrying might be good. After all, most of the stuff I worry about never happens." And then there's another fun saying I came across, and it's this: worrying is like a rocking chair. It gives you something to do, but doesn't get you anywhere. Well, seriously though, it's easier to say we won't worry than actually not do it. But if we ask him, I know Jesus will help us not worry. After all, he wouldn't have told us not to if he knew we couldn't do it. So don't let worry rob you of the abundant life Jesus said he came to give you. While you talk to Jesus about helping you not worry and giving your cares to him, let's listen to this song by Wayne Watson. He sings to remind us, "Through it all, I've learned to trust in Jesus."

it all, I have learned to trust in Jesus. Oh, it's a good place for us to live, trusting Jesus, isn't it? I'm Samantha Landy, and this is the Psalms of Hope program, planned just for you, wherever you are in the world. Today, I'm talking about ways we can live our life to the full and experience the abundant life Jesus said he came to give us. In the first segment, I talked about how Jesus told us not to worry because our Heavenly Father cares for us. Well, in this segment, I want to talk about another essential ingredient in living a life of abundance, and it's this: be thankful always. As children of our caring Heavenly Father, we have much to be thankful for. Oh, circumstances and events we can't control may seem to be taking over our life, but if we take a few moments each day, we can find things to be thankful for, no matter what is going on in our life. Spring has always seemed like an exciting time of year in my memories. Sometimes memories are a little like a box of old photos. So they just seem to come all jumbled up and tossed around. I remember the laughter of my dad as he told stories of pioneer days. Or my oldest son Jim and dad out walking in the fields, checking on the cattle, laughing at the little calves as they jumped and bumped each other. Or my younger son Randall when he was a toddler, giggling while he let the ladybugs crawl on his arm. Or my grandma's kitchen, full of smell of cinnamon and nutmeg as she made pies for Sunday company. And more currently, walking the beach with my husband Randy and seeing the sandpipers scampering ahead, checking for bugs in the wet sand. Yes, while it's true that not all my memories are warm and welcoming, yet when we recall memories of painful or even horrific events in our lives, we can reflect and remember how God's grace allowed us to endure and pass through those times of trials. And then, day by day, God tenderly calls us to create new memories with Him. It reminds me of a song which says, "How can I say thanks for the things you've done for me, things so undeserved, yet you give to prove your love for me." And here is Evie singing for you now, my tribute.

It's true. We will never be able to thank the Lord for all that he's done for us. But I love music that reminds us of his love for us and his care. And yes, we do need to have a thankful heart. And I'm so thankful to spend this time with you on this program. I'm talking about living our life to the full and ways that we can accomplish that. In fact, Jesus said he came to earth to give us an abundant life. But sometimes we don't feel we're living that abundant life, do we? But in spite of our circumstances we can't control, we can live in abundance with Jesus by our side. You know, besides being thankful, we need to remember to love much. You see, the Bible reminds us that God is love. To truly live life to the fullest, we need to open ourselves to truly love from the depths of our heart. You know, sometimes people say it's ridiculous to love. We need to protect ourselves, not give of ourselves too much. But God calls us to love. In fact, that's another thing Jesus said while he was here on earth. He said not to worry, but he also said in the book of John, chapter 15, verses 9 through 14, he said, "A new commandment I give you, love one another. As I have loved you, so you must love one another. By this, all men will know that you are my disciples, if you love one another." Oh, truly, Jesus is saying to us, if you want people to know you belong to me, then you need to love one another. And you know, part of loving other people is to care about them, to accept their differences and simply love them. You know, sometimes we get hung up on what we think people should do. But Jesus isn't telling us to judge what people do, but rather to simply love people, no matter who they are. Yeah, no, I know. Sometimes it's hard to love an unloving person. And we don't have to like what they do. But Jesus still calls us to love. There's so much anger and hate in the world and arguing and... But how radical it would be if we could all learn to love as Jesus does. You know, B.J. Thomas sings a song to remind us that when the world looks away, we can depend on Jesus. He will love you. Here he is singing, "You Gave Me Love."

0: In these last few moments, I want to talk about the importance of making sure we keep laughter in our lives. You know, joy and laughter is often a topic that's left out when we talk about being a Christian. And by the looks of some of the faces of Christians, I don't think they know how important it is to God either. You know, if we neglect to choose to smile, to choose to laugh, then we will miss out on an essential part of our blessings. Let me give you a couple of statistics from the Bible, and then in some program soon, I'll write another program on joy and laughter. I checked my concordance and found that the words joy, joyful, joyous, happy, rejoice, rejoicing, laugh, and laughter are found in the Bible 481 times. So, we have one verse for each of the 365 days, and then, when we're going through some tough times, God gave us another 126 more verses for when we need them. Isn't that just like God? He believes in abundance. Remember in the early part of our program, I read the verse about Jesus saying he had come to give us an abundant life. Well, he even made sure we had an abundance of scriptures about joy and laughter too. I just love that. And if you're struggling and life is hard right now and you can't imagine that I'm telling you to choose to be happy and joyful, then let me give you a scripture of assurance from Jesus. He said in John 16:33, "Here on earth you will have many trials and sorrows, but cheer up, for I have overcome the world." And in another translation it says, "In this godless world you will experience difficulties, but be happy. I have conquered the world." So, dear friends, don't get overwhelmed by the trials in your life right now. Remember, Jesus said that he has overcome the world, and he will walk with you through your difficult days and nights of your life if you ask him. So be of good cheer. Be happy. He has overcome the world. Well, I hope this program was a blessing to you and a reminder to you that you can trust in Jesus through everything. And it's my prayer for you that you will experience the abundant life that Jesus has for you, no matter what your circumstances. If you'd like a copy of this program, do write or email me, and I'll be happy to send one to you as my gift. 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I hope you'll write today. And do tune in same time, same place next week. This is Samantha Landy, and it's my prayer that you will put your hope in God.
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0: Welcome to Pray for Breakthrough's morning prayer and meditation. 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Minister Nikea Coleman is the founder of Pray for Breakthrough. The main focus is on prayer and spiritual growth. The Bible states that Jesus got up very early in the morning to pray. Therefore, let's begin our day with communion with God. Now here's your host, Nikea Coleman.

Hi, I'm Minister Nakia Coleman, teacher of the Pray for Breakthrough Classroom. Thank you for tuning in today. The question I have for all of you is, have you ever needed God to rebuild or to restore something in your life? Keep watching. I have prepared a compelling teaching for all of us, and may the Lord bless you for watching. Welcome to Pray for Breakthrough Classroom with Minister Nakia Coleman. Before we begin today's teaching, let's open with prayer. Heavenly Father, you are a restorer. You restore health, fortunes, peace, and joy. There is nothing broken that you cannot repair, nothing destroyed that you cannot restore, nothing dead that you cannot resurrect, and nothing feeble that you cannot strengthen by your divine presence, power, and covenantal faithfulness. Let your commanded blessing rest upon this teaching this day and all days to follow. In Jesus' name, amen. Today I will discuss one of Nehemiah's prayers. Nehemiah was a cupbearer, and his name means Jehovah comforts. We will examine Nehemiah's prayer in chapter 1. It is worth studying because it illustrates how prayer was Nehemiah's first line of defense. Second, Nehemiah's prayer is one of the most passionate confessions and intercessions before God. Third, it reveals Nehemiah's heart towards God's people. And fourth, Nehemiah's prayer illustrates the importance of repentance and how it can lead to restoration. I intentionally chose Nehemiah's prayer because there are times in our lives when we need God to restore, repair, revive, and rebuild things. Perhaps we need God to repair our marriage, restore family relationships or friendships, or rebuild a business or ministry. Who among us need God to rebuild, repair, or restore something in our lives? I believe we can learn a lot regarding Nehemiah's posture when he prayed to God. Consequently, today's reading will come from Nehemiah chapter 1, verses 3 through 11. Let's begin. Nehemiah chapter 1, verses 3 through 4 reads, "They said to me, 'Those who survived the exile and are back in the province are in great trouble and disgrace. The wall of Jerusalem is broken down, and its gates have been burned with fire.' When I heard these things, I sat down and wept. For some days I mourned and fasted and prayed before the God of heaven." When Nehemiah heard about the situation of the exiled Jews and their distress, he immediately turned to God for help. Although Nehemiah served far away in the Persian city of Susa, he regarded the sorrow of Jerusalem as his own burden. This is a crucial point to observe so we don't become callous or indifferent to spiritual weakness, suffering, or reproach experienced by the church. The Bible tells us the first thing Nehemiah did when he heard the news was to sit down and weep. Nehemiah's tears revealed grief over the dishonor brought upon the city where God had placed his name. Jerusalem's broken walls exposed the inhabitants to danger and were an indication of the ongoing impacts of sin, judgment, and neglect. Nehemiah mourned, fasted, and prayed. Nehemiah didn't laugh at the Jews' situation. He cared about God's people, felt compassion for them, and his desire was to meet their needs. Nehemiah wanted to be an instrument of change and hope for them. When we see God's people suffering or hurting, it's our initial inclination to pray for them. And this brings me to key point number one. Prayer must be our first line of defense, especially when we receive bad news, encounter opposition, or when our lives are in danger. Let's read a little further. Nehemiah chapter 1, verse 5 reads, "Then I said, 'Lord, the God of heaven, the great and awesome God, who keeps his covenant of love with those who love him and keeps his commandments.'" The first thing to notice is that when Nehemiah prayed, he reminded God of who he is. Nehemiah declared God great, awesome, and a covenant keeper. This is something we can all do when we face adversity, difficulties, and various trials. When circumstances come upon us that we didn't see coming, when spiritual attacks occur that we didn't anticipate, we can all start to declare who God is. When trouble arises, we tend to focus on the problem
I know I've even been guilty of it, and I had to develop the spiritual discipline to speak the promises of God rather than dwell on the problem. It is more beneficial for us to direct our attention to God and focus on God's unfailing promises rather than becoming ensnared by the words of our mouths by constantly focusing on the problem. Focusing on the problem makes it easier to develop the habit of murmuring and complaining, which can lead to frustration and discouragement. However, if we make a conscious decision to focus on God, who knows no impossibility, who can heal anything, move anything, and do anything, then we can be hopeful about the challenges we face in this life. And this brings me to key point number two. It is important to declare who God is when trouble arises. For example, when situations arise that shell shock us that we didn't see coming, we can declare by faith that God is Yahweh Yireh, the God who sees the situation beforehand and can provide for every single one of our needs. When we face battles of any kind, we can declare God is Jehovah Nissi, our banner, announcing that our victory has already been secured by Jesus Christ. What are we declaring out of our mouths when trouble arises? Are we speaking life or death, blessing or cursing? Let's continue to read a little further. Nehemiah chapter 1, verse 6 reads, "Let your ear be attentive and your eyes open to hear the prayer your servant is praying before you day and night for your servants, the people of Israel. I confess the sins we Israelites, including myself and my father's family, have committed against you." Nehemiah was praying day and night. This is an important detail to take notice of, as consistency in prayer is often paramount for breakthrough. Oftentimes, people will ask me, how long should they pray? But we must remember that each situation is unique and varies from person to person. To illustrate, the trials I face this month are different from yours and vice versa. I typically tell people to keep praying until breakthrough is achieved, whether it's 3 days, 3 weeks, 3 months, or 3 years, or even longer. The reason we don't put God on a time clock is that God does not measure time the way we measure time, and his ways are higher than ours. Our responsibility is to pray and not give God ultimatums. Didn't Jesus tell the disciples a parable that they should always pray and not lose heart? People of God, are we praying and giving up? Or are we praying and holding fast to the confession of our faith? The second thing we need to understand is that Nehemiah's prayer took place in the month of Kislev. If you read the entire book of Nehemiah, you will learn that Nehemiah's prayer wasn't answered until the month of Nisan, as stated in Nehemiah chapter 2. It took about 4.5 months for Nehemiah to receive an answer from God regarding his prayer. We do not get to dictate to God how fast he moves. God responds to some prayers immediately. Others take months, as in Nehemiah's case, and for others, it could take years. Our job is to pray, trust that God hears us, and to believe that God will come through for us. Many of us have declared, "I don't have any patience." However, patience is a fruit of the Spirit. The Bible tells us, "But the Holy Spirit produces this kind of fruit in our lives: love, joy, peace, patience, kindness, goodness, faithfulness, gentleness, and self-control. There is no law against such things." Could it be God is trying to develop patience in us when we must wait for God to answer our prayers? Whether we consider ourselves a patient person or not, the Holy Spirit wants to produce patience in us, and the Holy Spirit will work out in us what God wants to see done in our lives, whether we like the process or not. The third factor we should take into consideration is that Nehemiah confessed their sins before the Lord. Nehemiah didn't just try to throw the Israelites under the bus. He included himself in the equation. Nehemiah told God, "I confess the sins we Israelites, including myself and my father's family, have committed against you." When it comes to sin, we need to be aware that the offense is against the Lord first and foremost. Perhaps if we all understood this, then maybe none of us
would rush so easily into sin. Nehemiah understood that Jerusalem's destruction and Judah's exile resulted from Israel's rebellion against God's covenant. Are we the sort of people who deny our sins, ignore our sins, who gloat in our sins, who make excuses for our sins, or genuinely repent for our sins? And this brings me to key point number three. Confession abandons excuses and acknowledges God's righteousness and standards. Have we complicated many aspects of our lives because we are too busy trying to cover our sins rather than truly confess them to the Lord? Doesn't the Bible say if we confess our sins, He is faithful and just and will forgive us of our sins and purify us from all unrighteousness? Let's continue to read a little further. Nehemiah chapter 1 verse 7 reads, "We have acted very wickedly toward you. We have not obeyed the commands, decrees, and laws you gave your servant Moses." It is here that Nehemiah gets more detailed regarding the sin. He is not approaching God with insincere humility. Nehemiah is not deflecting. Nehemiah acknowledged the sin with specifics and takes responsibility for it. How well do we take responsibility for our personal, ancestral, or communal sins? Mature believers take responsibility for their wrongdoing. This is the sort of humility that moves God's heart, prompts Him to hear our prayers and answer them. Doesn't the Bible tell us that God gives grace to the humble? Let's pray right now. Lord, forgive us for our personal, ancestral, and communal sins. We renounce all rebellion and we choose the will of the Lord. Restore our peace, strength, health, marriage, and relationships. For thy name's sake, we pray. Amen. And this brings me to key point number four. We need to renounce all fear, arrogance, stubbornness, and pride and confess our sins to God. We must remain humble and honest with the Lord. The devil would love for us to remain prideful and never genuinely repent of our wrongdoing so he could have legal ground to afflict our lives with storms. The accuser's sole motive is to accuse us day and night and condemn God's people based on their sins and weaknesses. But when we repent of our sins and acknowledge Jesus Christ as Lord, it puts an end to Satan's ability to bring charges against us as God's children. Jesus, the Son of God, who died and rose for us, remains our righteous advocate and intercessor. When we repent of our sins and return to the Lord, that is like serving the adversary an access denied legal restraining order regarding his influence in our homes, marriages, health, finances, ministries, and so forth. The blood of Christ speaks a better word than that of Abel on our behalf, and the blood covenant of Christ has better promises. May we receive right now every benefit and blessing of the blood covenant of Jesus Christ, for the glory of God's great name. Let's continue to read some more. Nehemiah chapter 1, verses 8 through 9 reads, "Remember the instruction you gave your servant Moses, saying, 'If you are unfaithful, I will scatter you among the nations. But if you return to me and obey my commands, then even if your exiled people are at the farthest horizon, I will gather them from there and bring them to the place I have chosen as a dwelling for my name.'" Even though Nehemiah asked God to remember his instructions, we know that God doesn't forget anything. God does not have a memory problem, nor does God suffer from dementia. So in essence, what was Nehemiah doing? In essence, Nehemiah is making an appeal to God. Nehemiah is saying, "Yes, God, if we were unfaithful, you would scatter us. But if we returned, you would then deliver us again." Who is listening right now that needs to repent and return to God? The time is now. We don't need to play Russian roulette with our lives regarding where we will spend eternity. We all need to take our commitment and relationship with God seriously. When we choose to repent and return to God, the doors of heaven fly wide open for God to reconcile us
back to himself and repair and restore the things that have gone wrong in our lives. The Bible tells us, therefore, tell the people, this is what the Lord Almighty says. Return to me, declares the Lord Almighty, and I will return to you, says the Lord Almighty. And this brings me to key point number 5. Repentance and returning to God often precedes restoration. Many of us want God's restoration regarding many things, and yet we are not repentant over any of the wrong we have done. Many of us desire the blessings without any desire to form a true relationship with God, who is the blesser. We don't get it both ways. The Bible tells us, if my people who are called by my name humble themselves, pray, seek my face, and turn from their wicked ways, then I will hear from heaven, and I will forgive their sin and will heal their land. Are we calling on God? Are we humbling ourselves in genuine repentance and seeking God's face? Have we been offering God insincere repentance, expecting him to bless us? Are we willing to do what the scripture says to do for restoration to come to our lives? I'm going to share a testimony with you right now. There was a mother who had a son who had suffered from an addiction. This son had layers of trauma, bitterness, brokenness, and unforgiveness. The mother required her son to sit down with her each morning and read a section of the book entitled The Bait of Satan by John Bevere, so the son could begin a journey to live free from the deadly trap of offense. As the son began to confess the declarations in the book, the mother noticed little by little the son began to improve emotionally, physically, and spiritually. This mother was no professional counselor and felt very vulnerable at times as she had no idea what to do, but she was thankful to God for leading her to that resource, as it not only revealed the power of confession and repentance, but also contributed to God's restoration and healing in her son's life. Her son, who seemed unreachable, became reachable. Her son, who was lost, suddenly became found. Her son, that bitterness almost engulfed completely, suddenly was preserved by God's unconditional love. One thing we can always be sure of is when we seek God, he will meet us right where we are. Let's continue.

grounds his plea that the God who brought his people out of Egypt could restore them from exile. The word redeemed in this passage of scripture means to sever, ransom, to release, or to preserve. Israel's deliverance foreshadowed the greater redemption accomplished through Jesus Christ, who delivers his people from sin and death through his sacrificial blood. Just as God had saved, helped, and delivered the children of Israel time and time and time again, we have redemption today through Jesus Christ. Ephesians 1 verse 7 says, "In him we have redemption through his blood, the forgiveness of sins in accordance with the riches of God's grace." Just as God rendered his grace and redeemed the children of Israel, God makes redemption available to each of us through his son, Jesus. Even today, God still wants to preserve and protect us. God's heart toward us has not changed, no matter what we've done wrong. The good news is that God loves us unconditionally, can meet us right where we are, and turn our circumstances around for good. When we ignore God, his mercy is still available. When we run from God, his love is still available. When we deny God, his forgiveness is still available. When we sin against the Lord, his grace is still available. In this scripture passage, Nehemiah reminded God of his love for his people. Nehemiah said, "They are your servants. They are your people." The fact still remains that even when we get things wrong, we are still God's children. And where sin abounds, grace abounds much more. And this brings me to key point number 6. Even when we fall short of God's righteous standards, God's grace is greater. Now let's read the final verse. Nehemiah chapter 1 verse 11 reads, "Lord, let your ear be attentive to the prayer of this your servant and to the prayer of your servants who delight in revering your name. Give your servant success today by granting him favor in the presence of this man." I was cupbearer, the king. This passage indicates that Nehemiah was a man of integrity. He revered the Lord's name, and his entire prayer to God is infused with humility. When you read Nehemiah's prayer, you can feel the overwhelming sense of humility radiating off the page. Nehemiah's remark of being a cupbearer was not accidental. Nehemiah understood that his position as cupbearer to the king allowed him to influence the king's policies. Nehemiah did what most effective leaders do. He used his power to his advantage. Further, the king recognized Nehemiah as a man of integrity and moral character, so he granted Nehemiah's request to return to Judah, gave him letters of reference, and a government grant for building materials to rebuild the wall. For those unfamiliar with the story of Nehemiah, Nehemiah encountered many, many, many forms of opposition to block him from rebuilding the wall. But because the hand of the Lord was upon him, God gave him good success, and Nehemiah completed the wall in 52 days. I speak a spiritual acceleration right now to complete every kingdom assignment God has for us in the almighty name of Jesus. May the Lord grant us wisdom, guidance, and divine provision to fulfill his kingdom agenda here on earth from this day forward. Amen. God is in the restoring business. God is faithful even when we are not. Who is listening right now that need God's assistance? Who is listening right now that need God's help to rebuild, restore, repair, resurrect, or revive anything? How about a marriage, a broken relationship, a ministry, a reputation? Who is listening right now that needs to reconcile their relationship with God? God has desired communion with us since the beginning of time. God doesn't want us walking around feeling like we're abandoned or fatherless. We don't have to be afraid to confess our sins. Remember, where sin abounds, grace abounds much more. Remember, repentance often precedes restoration. And remember, when we surrender our lives to God by faith in Jesus Christ, God redeems us, meaning God has purchased us back from the powers of darkness, and any status of loss has been overturned. No matter what form the loss takes, whether physical, mental, relational, emotional, or spiritual, God can revive, repair, restore, and resurrect. And it all begins with forming an allegiance.

0: As to God above all others. Will you dedicate your life to God today? If so, repeat the following prayer after me. Say, Heavenly Father, I confess I am not perfect, and I am a sinner in need of your forgiveness, love, and mercy. I repent of every sin, bloodline, iniquity, and transgression. Let the blood of Christ speak for me now and always. I confess Jesus is the Son of God and is Lord. Baptize me with your Holy Spirit. I receive eternal life by grace through faith. Amen. Welcome to the family of God. Now let's cover what we have learned in prayer. Heavenly Father, you are a restorer. You are an awesome God, and we revere your holy name. We ask that you restore unto us all the years that the locust, cankerworm, caterpillar, and palmer worm have eaten. Let every Red Sea in our lives divide, and let every wall of Jericho collapse that is standing in our way to fulfill the purposes of God. We decree that the hand of God is upon us, that God shall give us good success and bring us into the place that he alone has prepared. Based upon your covenantal faithfulness, Holy Father, we decree that sickness is replaced with healing. Every storm must calm, and every spirit of division and confusion is neutralized by the unconquerable power of the Prince of Peace. We ask that you, Holy Father, put your name upon everything that we own, our marriages, homes, children, finances, health, and ministries, and render them untouchable to the hands of the enemy. Because of our repentance, restoration is coming. Hear me right now. Because of restoration, because of repentance, restoration is coming to our homes, families, and ministries. We prophesy this day that wherever the enemy has been holding our lost fortunes, he must cough it up, spit it out, and pay back seven times what he has stolen. Everything God has purposed for us to accomplish shall be done in record time for the glory and honor of God's great name. Amen. Hallelujah. If you have any additional prayer requests, please submit them online at www.pray4breakthrough.com. 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And finally, I never like to close this session without speaking a priestly blessing over us. So may the Lord bless us, keep us, and make his face shine upon us and be gracious unto us. May the Lord lift up his countenance upon us and give us peace. I thank you so much for attending the Pray for Breakthrough classroom today, where we learn, grow, and mature in the stature of the Lord, and also where we pray with purpose, understanding, and power. 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
2: God blots out my sins and forgets them forever. That's what the Bible says in Isaiah 43, verse 25. I, even I, am he who blots out your transgressions for my own sake, says God, and remembers your sins no more. I'm so thankful he removes my sins with his divine eraser, and I'm even more thankful that he never remembers them again. But only recently did I notice the part of that verse that says, God blots out our sins for his own sake. I always thought God wiped out my sins for my sake so I could have eternal life. But this verse says he did it for his sake. Incredible. God paid that unbelievably high price to do away with our sins because he wants a relationship with us that was not possible except at great cost. It follows, then, that communication with God must be very important to this great one who wants a close relationship with us. It's what we call prayer, and that changes the whole concept. As a mother tucked her little boy in bed one night, she asked him if he had said his prayers. No, Mom, he replied, I don't need anything tonight. But prayer is so much more than bringing our grocery list of needs to God. He wants fellowship with us, to walk and talk with us all of the time. To make this relationship possible, he wipes out our sins for his own sake. What a marvelous reality. Take a moment, bow your head right now, and thank him for the privilege of knowing him, talking with him, and sharing with him the innermost thoughts of your heart. Don't wait to pray until you need something. God doesn't need anything either, but he wants to talk with you and have companionship with you.
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0: If you've ever tried to measure up, to be good enough, faithful enough, then you know how exhausting it can be. And deep down, most of us know that we all ultimately fall short. But what do we want to do about that? Well, welcome to the Sunday Sermon on Through the Bible. That's exactly what our teacher, Dr. J. Vernon McGee, explores in his message, Why the Ten Commandments Were Given, from the book of Exodus. And as we'll learn, the Ten Commandments aren't just a list of rules for us to try and keep. Dr. McGee helps us to understand why God gave the law in the first place, not to save us, but to show us our need for a Savior. You know, the law reveals the holiness of God, the reality of our own hearts, and then the distance between the two. But praise God, the story doesn't end there, because that's what the law could never do. Because what the law could never do, grace has done through Jesus Christ. I'm Steve Schwetz, your host, and I'm so glad that you're here for this amazing, never-before-aired study. So welcome to the Bible Bus. And as you find your seat and get comfortable, Greg and I would love to introduce you to a few fellow passengers who are riding along with us.
1: Yes, and we are particularly excited today because the letters we're going to share are from Sunday Sermon listeners,
0: right?
1: And I think most of our listeners know our what we call our flagship program is Monday through Friday, 30 minutes through the Bible, Dr. McGee teaching. And some of our daily listeners don't know about the Sunday Sermon. And once in a while, I think maybe the Sunday Sermon listeners may not know about the daily. But these are people that are referencing, they're listening to this program.
0: Yeah,
1: it's pretty exciting.
0: I think it's also unique because Dr. McGee has got a very different speech
1: and
0: in the Sunday sermon. He's much more of a fiery preacher on Sunday than he is in his Through the Bible program Monday through Friday. So I know we're speaking to the Sunday sermon audience.
1: That's right.
0: But maybe if you have not been exposed to Monday through Friday, listen to Dr. McGee on a Monday through Friday program, and you're going to hear a much more intimate conversation,
1: yes,
0: I believe.
1: He's just talking to you, whereas here he's preaching. He was preaching in a church. So shall we start off with a Canadian listener?
0: Yes. Let's hear from Randy in Manitoba, Canada. Greg, why don't you start it?
1: He writes, good morning, Greg and Steve. Oh, good morning, Randy. Sorry that I procrastinated for so long in writing to your team and telling you how encouraging and vital the teachings of Dr. McGee are to me. I'm a truck driver in Canada and the U.S., and I started listening about 5 years ago after the Bible Bus was about 3 weeks into Genesis. After some binge listening, I caught up, and now I feel like something is missing if I don't start my day with Dr. McGee's voice and, of course, you guys' intro. I love the app and the resources in it, especially when I have questions about the Bible or interesting topics that come up at church. I love being able to find Dr. McGee's biblical and personal perspective on things. His teaching feels safe and unadulterated in these times when it's starting to be hard to know what's true anymore. My wife listens at home, and at bedtime, we usually put on a Sunday sermon or a questions and answers program. I'm amazed by the wisdom of recording all those questions listeners asked over the years and how relevant Dr. McGee's answers still are for our day. We financially support the program, love the testimonies from all over the world, and look forward to meeting this great Through the Bible family in heaven one day soon. Keep up this wonderful program, and may God richly bless all of you.
0: Randy, thank you so much for that encouraging letter and for listening. Sunday sermon, Q&A, supporting the ministry financially, we really do appreciate
1: it. We call that a power listener.
0: Exactly. Yes. And even some binge listening in there along the way. Here's a letter from Bill in Gainesville, Florida. Hello, Steve and Greg. I heard what you said this morning about binge listeners.
1: We just talked about that.
0: And that term reminded me of myself recently. It's interesting how life comes together and sometimes breaks apart. I had friends who mentioned Dr. McGee decades ago, and even though I was born again and felt the Holy Spirit in me, I didn't quite get it when they would mimic his closing prayer for listeners, and may God richly bless you, my beloved. And that was back in 1986. It wasn't until 10 years later, when I was in Bible college, that I began hearing Dr. McGee's name mentioned several times by my instructors, right alongside Billy Graham's. Sometime after that, I started paying closer attention, and by 1998, I was hooked. That's when I listened every day, sometimes twice a day, for the entire 5 years without fail. Through the Bible became the priority of every day. Everything else could wait. My life suddenly had structure, and may I say, meaning. It was during that season that I truly understood what the meat of the word meant, and boy, was I hungry. Dr. McGee had an uncanny ability to move seamlessly from what seemed like casual down-home working-class conversation to the diction and insight of a highly educated scholar. I mentioned binge listening because 2 years ago, I got waylaid and completely lost touch with Through the Bible because of where I was living. There was no radio reception, and the library in that little podunk town couldn't really accommodate someone like me coming in every day to use their computers to catch the program. I was absolutely blessed not long ago to hear Dr. McGee's Sunday sermon on Psalm 18. Steve and Greg, I have never heard anything in my life, and I'm 79, that comes even remotely close to that sermon. Wow, that's quite the endorsement.
1: That's a statement, yeah.
0: Yeah. What a remarkably gifted man Dr. McGee is. I love listening to Through the Bible, and whatever hardships I've faced in life, we've all got them. I thank God above all else that he led me to you.
1: Wow. That is a great letter. Thank you so much for writing. And I don't think we've ever read a letter that had the word podunk in it. That's interesting. But what a tremendous insight into the privilege that we get to be alongside of our listeners with the level of depth that was in that letter.
0: Yeah. Also, I appreciate just his perspective on life. You know, said that, and whatever hardships I've faced, we've all got them.
1: Yeah,
0: and it
1: yeah,
0: is. I mean, this world is full of toil and trouble.
1: Yep.
0: And it's just as, that's just life.
1: Yeah, it is. And as I often say, I love that our listeners aren't presenting some, you know, whitewashed version of their life. They're honest with us because that's the word of God. It deals with us as we really are. Here's another letter we received that says this. I've been an off and on listener for over 40 years.
0: Wow.
1: Recently, I started re-listening while on my lunch walk. One day, I heard an awesome Sunday sermon on Enoch called The Man Who Never Died. And oh, how that blessed my spirit. Praise God. I gave a financial gift today, also my first time, and I owe this ministry much more.
0: 40 years. Wow, that's a long time. Thank you for writing to us, and thank you for that support. Let me pray as we begin. Heavenly Father, we are so thankful for the opportunity that we have together as a body of Christ to study your word. I pray that you would open our eyes to see the truth of your word and that you would use it to give us greater insight and wisdom and that you would be glorified in all that we do. In Jesus' name, amen. Here's the Sunday sermon on Through the Bible with Dr. J. Vernon McGee.
2: Our subject is why the Ten Commandments were given, and our message is an introductory message to the Ten Commandments. On Blackwell's Island in New York, where prisoners are confined, there is a graveyard for criminals. If you should walk through that cemetery, you would see the rather unusual epitaph on a tombstone that reads like this: Here lie the fragments of John Smith, who contradicted his maker, played football with the Ten Commandments, and departed this life at the age of 35. His mother and wife weep for him. Nobody else does. May he rest in peace. Nobody can play football with the Ten Commandments and escape the judgment of God. Oftentimes, the charge is made against those who preach the grace of God that they do not have a proper appreciation for the law, and especially the Ten Commandments, that they actually despise and reject it, and teach that because we're not saved by it, that we can violate it at will and break it with impunity. On the contrary, every preacher of the grace of God who has a true perspective of the nature of salvation by faith realizes likewise the lofty character and the majesty of the law. And they maintain a proper respect and reverence for it. And they can say with the psalmist, Oh, how love I thy law, It's my meditation all the day. Now, it might be well as we begin to inquire as to what is the law? Are the Ten Commandments, to be specific? You can find this definition given, and it's one of the oldest, that the law is a transcript of the mind of God. May I say that that is a very defective definition. The law is the expression of the mind of God relative to what man ought to be, but nothing else. It's his will for man. And the law does express part of the nature of God and part of the character of God. But nowhere in the law can you find mercy and grace and love and help, my beloved. Not in law. It is the norm for human conduct. This is the thing that God says very specifically over in Micah, the 6th chapter, the 8th verse. He hath showed thee, O man, what is good, and what doth the Lord require of thee, but to do justly, and to love mercy, and to walk humbly with thy God. May I say that that is law that's undiluted, and law as God must give. And the law, my beloved, is down through human affairs today like a two-edged sword, and it says what is right and wrong. I remember in studying a course in sociology in a state university when I was in college, that the professor insisted that there was no norm for right and wrong, that there was no way of telling it except by custom. May I say to you that God has given his law to let man know what's right and wrong, and stealing is wrong because God says it's wrong. Lying is wrong because God says it's wrong. And adultery is wrong because God says it's wrong. My beloved, and no man can change that. Now, there's another aspect of law that we need to mention, and that is the law never enforces itself. That was one of the reasons for the failure of the 18th Amendment. A great many good people thought after the 18th Amendment was passed, it meant we had prohibition, but it had to be enforced, my beloved. And therefore, a lawgiver must have power. And God, as the lawgiver, has power. You see him wrapping up even in the laws of nature, in the immaterial universe, the penalties that go with breaking laws. We call them laws of science or laws of nature today. And we see them in operation. They do not deviate. They're immutable. They're unchangeable. My beloved, one of the characteristics of any law is it knows no person. It plays no favorites. It has no text. If it does, it's not law. And a judge that'll do otherwise is a crooked judge. The picture that Rome had and the world has adopted as the picture of justice. I've gone by the City Hall in Memphis, Tennessee, many times and have seen these two statues, and what an ironical place to put them at the entrance to the City Hall in Memphis, Tennessee. But there they are. There sits on one side and the other, they are identical statues of justice. They said that justice is a woman. She's seated. She's blindfolded. She has balances in one hand and at her side, and holding it is a sword. That's justice. Has to be that way. Woman, because the judgment must be tender judgment. It must not be a judgment that comes from some arch basis or hatred or wrath or bitterness. And she's blindfolded. because she's not to recognize any person that comes before her. All are alike. She has balances because whatever she weighs must be weighed equally and justly. Then, my friend, at her side, there's a sword, because when the law is violated, there must be punishment. It's not law if it's otherwise, my beloved. And in the moral realm, you find today that same thing. There is penalty for the breaking of the law. God has made it that way. The writer to the Hebrews says, he that despised Moses' law died without mercy. It had to be that way, or it wouldn't be law. And then again in Leviticus, God says, the man that doeth these things shall live by them. My brother, that means you can't break them. If you do, the penalty must be enforced. Therefore, he had to say in Deuteronomy, cursed is everyone that continueth not in all things that are written in the book of the law to do them. And one day a man went out to gather sticks on the Sabbath day, and he broke God's law. And that man was stoned to death, because that's what law says. Yes, law is majestic. It plays no faith. And it does not play down to man one whit at all. May I say that there's another prevalent viewpoint concerning law that needs to be corrected today, and that's confounding law and grace. Using them together in one system, I have here this little booklet. It's put out by what the New Church teaches. And in it, for salvation, it mentions three things you're to do, and one of them is a life according to the Ten Commandments. I say to you this morning that a man that will make a statement like that is either ignorant of the law or is an egomaniac, because no man can ever stand up and say before God, I keep the law. God says the law is perfect. That's what you have to say when you stand before God by law, that you are perfect, my beloved. May I say to you that to say that you believe in Christ and then keep the law as a way of salvation? And here's what the little book says. It's still taught that the keeping of the Ten Commandments is not essential to salvation, that we're saved by faith alone. This is the most destructive and devastating heresy that has ever invaded the church. May I say, in face of what Paul has written in Romans and Galatians, you see this confusion when you attempt to bring them together and fuse them together. Law is robbed of its majesty and its meaning, its design and its dignity, its purpose. And, my beloved, there's no love in law. There's no grace in law. And when you try to bring the two together, grace is robbed of its goodness and its glow and its glory, its wonder and its wonderment and its worthwhileness, its attractiveness and its desirability. And after you've brought them together, the claims of the law are unanswered and the sinner's needs are not met, my beloved. When you attempt to fuse both of these together, law sets forth what man ought to be, and grace reveals what God is. Oh, I do want to show the majesty of the law and its lofty position, and that no man dare trifle with its precepts, and no man dare attempt to bring it down to his level and say, I've measured up to this. No man dare today think that he can be saved by keeping the law. Then somebody says, why was the law given? Well, why was the Ten Commandments given? Well, we're going to look at that. But may I say this, as we look at three reasons, and it's well to keep this in mind. The law is good for the purpose for which it was given. And it was never intended for any other purpose at all. I think of two very homely illustrations. There's one I heard years ago in Tennessee of the country lady who was sent a washing machine. She'd never seen a washing machine, didn't even know what it was. It's in the days when it was run by gasoline motor. All she saw on the machine was the label washing machine. So every Saturday night, she put the kids in it. And believe me, they came out clean, but they came out black and blue also. Now, a washing machine's good, but it's not the place to put the kids on Saturday night. And then I heard the story of the country boy that came to a crossroads and a sign said there, 5 miles to the town he wanted to go to, and it said on the sign, take this. And he climbed up on it and sat down. May I say to you, my beloved, that sounds utterly preposterous and ridiculous, but there are a great many people today sitting on the Ten Commandments and saying we expect to go to heaven this way. You better take another vehicle. It won't take you, but it will point you in the right direction. Now, I want to mention three reasons why the law was given. The law was given, first of all, to reveal who God is and the vast gap and yawning chasm between God and man. Paul says in Galatians, tell me, ye that desire to be under the law, do ye not hear the law? And you go back to Mount Sinai, and it's not a pretty sight, my beloved. And did you notice that when God brought the children of Israel out of Egypt, how patient he was with them? That night he delivered them and their firstborn because the blood is on the doorpost. And by mighty power he took them across the Red Sea and brought them to Mount Sinai. And then he sent Moses down to say this to them, ye see how I have brought you on eagle's wings and brought you to myself. Would you like to continue on eagle's wings, or would you like to have my law? And these people, with bold effrontery, were audacious to say the least. They said to God, all that the Lord commands, we'll do it. And they asked for it. They got it. Didn't know what it was. My beloved, their story is the sordidest story has ever been written. That nation, even today, scattered throughout the world. And fundamentally, the trouble in the Near East is because they broke God's law. And yet today, there are people who say, we want to get under it to be saved. Oh, my beloved, the giving of the law was frightful. Will you notice the first thing God said when they asked for the law? He says, you go set bounds on Mount Sinai and tell them not to come any farther than that, lest they be killed. 3,000 were slain that day. And then we're told that when God came down upon the mountain to give the law, that there was thunders and lightnings and a thick cloud and the voice of the trumpet exceeding loud, so that the people that was in the camp trembled. My beloved, it was not a glorious, happy occasion. It was a frightful occasion. Moses has no notion to give you the impression here today that the giving of the law was just about as nice and as ducky as anything possibly could be. It was a frightful thing, my beloved. Now, will you notice here in the 20th chapter, I just give another excerpt at the giving of the law. And all the people saw the thunderings and the lightnings and the noise of the trumpet and the mountain smoking. And when the people saw it, they removed and stood afar off. They didn't come near God. They got away from him. And they sent word back and said through Moses, tell the Lord not to come to us. You speak to us, but we are afraid. And if men today really knew what law was, the law of God, they'd be afraid, my beloved. Because the law, you see, would condemn us. What a picture is given here. And then we call your attention to Psalm 19, where it says the law of the Lord is perfect. It's perfect. It demands perfection. And our Lord Jesus Christ, you remember, when they came to him and asked him about the law, which is the great commandment in the law, and he took the Ten Commandments and summed them up, because we'll see in the Ten Commandments, they're divided into two parts. The first four of them is a man's relationship to God. The last six of them is a man's relationship to man. And the Lord Jesus says, when they came to him and said, Master, which is the great commandment in the law, Jesus said unto him, Thou shalt love the Lord thy God with all thy heart, with all thy soul, with all thy mind. This is the first and great commandment, and the second is like unto it. Thou shalt love thy neighbor as thyself. On these two commandments hang all the law and the prophets. Do you want to come to God on that kind of basis, and are you prepared to tell God that you do love him and every moment of the day and have loved him with all your mind, your heart, and your soul, and you've never loved anything else or put anything ahead of him? Are you prepared to say to God that you do love your neighbor as yourself? And unless you are, my beloved, then stay away from the Ten Commandments as a way of salvation. They do not save you. They'll condemn you. Weighed in the balances and found wanting was the experience of a king in this morning when the Ten Commandments are put on one side of the balances. You step in or I step in, we come short. We've been found wanting, my beloved. And there's no use for you to look at me and say, I'm so much better than you. That won't help you a bit. May I say to you today, the man on top of Mount Whitney may be a great deal higher than the man on top of an anthill, but both of them are a long way from heaven, not much different. And today, we've come short of the glory of God. You may have a Mount Whitney character and boast of your life, but in God's sight, you stand condemned by the law. The law reveals who God is, and it reveals how far man and God are apart. The second thing that the law does, the law reveals who man is and his inability to bridge this gap in his own strength. This is the way the scripture reads, and will you listen to it very carefully now? Paul says in Romans 3:19, and listen carefully, now we know that whatsoever things the law saith, it saith to them who are under the law, that every mouth might be stopped and the whole world become what? Saved? Become guilty before God. Therefore, by the deeds of the law, shall no flesh be justified in his sight, for by the law is the knowledge of sin. You see, the law reveals the man who is. The law was never given, you see, to save us. It was given to reveal who we are. You remember the Pharisee story in which I'm not sure who it was, but it must have been the bad queen that stood before the mirror and said, Mirror, mirror on the wall, who's the fairest of them all? Well, she wasn't. The mirror told her she wasn't. My beloved, the law is a mirror. It's called a mirror, by the way. That's what James said that the word is. For if any man be a hearer of the word and not a doer, he's like a man beholding his natural face in a glass. For he beholdeth himself and goeth his way and straightway forgetteth what manner of man he is. You see, the law is a revealer, not a remover. You go to the mirror to see the spot, but the mirror won't take it all. You have to turn to something else. The law reveals, the Ten Commandments reveal who we are. There's the old parable about the angel who appeared to a man, and they looked way down the road, seemingly in the distance. They saw a man that looked like the neighbor of this man, and the angel began to say, "You see that man yonder?" And this man said, "Yes, my neighbor." He says, "Well, that man you see yonder, he is sly, he's cunning, he lies, he's not to be trusted." And it made this fella feel pretty good. I wonder if it makes us feel good to hear something bad of somebody else. This man felt very good that his neighbor, the angel said that about his neighbor. And he was talking about this man. They were approaching this neighbor as they were walking along. And when they came right up to him, the man saw that it was not his neighbor. They'd been walking toward a mirror all the time. May I say that the Word of God is a mirror, and it lets us see our lives. And the law is a mirror, a searchlight put down upon us, and it reveals us, my beloved. For the law can't save us. But what the law could not do, Paul said, it just couldn't save us. And the law never made us sinner, though. The mirror never makes a spot on you. The mirror reveals the spot on you. And that's again what Paul said. I turn over to the third chapter of the epistle to the Galatians. And there Paul writes in the ninth verse, "So then that which be of faith are blessed with faithful Abraham." And this should be, I think, 4:9. "But now, after that we've known God, or rather are known of God, how turn ye again to the weak and beggarly elements, whereunto ye desire again to be in bondage? For the law condemns, my beloved," and the law never made a sinner. The law reveals to you and me that we are sinners today. It never made us a sinner at all. And really, sometimes we pride ourselves on some particular accomplishment. We say we've never stolen. I know a man that prides himself that he never in his life told a lie. He's like George Washington. He says he's never misrepresented a thing. Well, that's a very fine reputation to have. But you see, he forgets about some other of the law. Because James said this, that if a man would keep all the law, yet he broke just one part of it, he'd be a lawbreaker, you see. He'd be a lawbreaker. One little hole in the dam will let all the water out. The rest of the dam may be good. There may be one little hole in the radiator, and the rest of it may be fine, but the water will run out, my beloved. We offend even in one part. We're guilty of all. The law reveals who man is. And then lastly, will you hear this? The law was given to bring a man to Christ. Did you know that's the reason God gave the law? To bring a man to Christ. Will you listen to this? I turn to Galatians now, the third chapter, the 24th verse. Listen to the language. "Wherefore the law was our schoolmaster," and the word there really is pedagogus. In the Greek, it's pedagogus, means pedagogue, and that was a fellow that took a little child and led him to school. "Wherefore the law was our schoolmaster to bring us unto Christ, that we might be justified by faith. But after that faith is come, we're no longer under the schoolmaster." The law was given in order that a man might see who God is, and he might see who he is, and he might see the great chasm between that he cannot bridge. And the law was a slave, if you please, for that was the schoolmaster that's spoken of here. A pedagogus is a slave that was given a little child in a Roman home.
3: And he took that child, he dressed him, and he washed him, and he taught him many things. He taught him to be polite. But there came a day when the child started to school, the slave could not teach him. And so the slave washed his face that day and put on his little clean clothes and took him by the hand and took him to the schoolmaster, the one who could take the little fella and teach him. Now, my friend, if you take the law for the reason and the way God gave it, you come to the law, and if you're very honest, you see the gap, you see how high God is, I can't measure up, you see your hopeless, helpless condition, and the law then becomes one that takes you by the hand, and it brings you to Christ, the one who now, because he kept the law, and because he died on the cross as the one to pay the penalty for your sin, to make it possible for a holy God not to lower his standard. The penalty's paid, and he can take you, a vile sinner, a lawbreaker, a transgressor, and bring you and me into the presence of God. Oh, my friend, this morning, let the law fulfill its purpose in your life. And if it does, it will this morning bring you to Christ, bring you to the Savior, and turn you over to him. And there you'll find love. God so loved, he gave. He didn't love on Mount Sinai, friend. It was law on Mount Sinai. And the people moved back. But now he says, come, all ye come. For it's love and it's grace now that he's bestowing upon us. Law could never save us. Grace can save us. The law reveals man's a sinner. And this morning, we're not going up to the top of Mount Sinai to get the law. We're going to Calvary to get pardon, to get forgiveness, to receive mercy, to get help from God. And we're not gathered around cold tables of stone written yonder upon the mountain with a fiery finger, but we're gathered around a table on which there are elements that speak of his death. The bread speaks of a body that was broken for us, and the wine speaks of the blood that was shed for us that we might have forgiveness of sin. This table here speaks of his warm blood and body, and it's an expression of his passion and compassion and his love for us. I don't know about you. I don't want to come to God by law. If I do, I'm condemned. I'm lost forever. The law condemns me. But this morning, I've come to Calvary, and I found forgiveness there and pardon, and the love of God displayed there. And he's even said to me, to you, come, come,
2: come. When I was a student in seminary, I was driving from Atlanta, Georgia to Nashville, Tennessee, and I went through the Chattanooga and came up over Lookout Mountain on that old highway in those days. It was during the Depression, and the highway was very narrow, and I saw ahead of me, as I got over to there, started down on the other side, coming up, a car that was broken down, an old Model T. And it was a truck, and it was occupied, obviously, by what we call in the South a cropper, sharecropper. Poor fella. He was out. You could see his brow was furrowed. He was worried about it, looking down in the car and his wife standing there. And I had to just crawl around, and as I did, I heard somebody talking. And I looked sitting in the seat, a little girl. She must have been about 6 years old, ragged little girl, and she had in her arms a dolly. And I have never seen a dolly that was as battered as that dolly.
3: One of its arms was gone. Didn't have a stitch of clothing on it. And its head, it was one of those China dolls. The head is practically broken off. Just parts were jutting up. But I never saw such affection that was bestowed by anyone. That little girl was oblivious to what is going on. The car is broken down. Anybody coming, she just had that little broken dolly up in her arms and pouring out a little mother heart, just telling it how much she loved it. And I thought as I left there that day and rode on alone, what love, to love a thing like that. But I want to tell you, friends, I know a love greater than that. May I say that when we were dead in trespasses and sin, lots more unattractive than that little dolly, God put his mighty arms around us and said, I love you. I love you. Even while we were dead in trespasses and sins, Christ died for the ungodly. God so loved that he gave. There at Calvary is his mighty heart of love poured out today. A little broken dog receiving all that love and affection. That's only half of it. That little dolly could not respond. What a tragedy. And God this morning loves many of you the same way, and you've never responded.
4: What a great message from Dr. McGee. You know, if there's one thing that we've heard clearly, it's that the law was never meant to save us. The Ten Commandments reveal the holiness of God and our desperate need for a Savior. Left to ourselves, we come up short every time. But praise God, the story doesn't end at Mount Sinai, does it? It leads all the way to Calvary, where grace meets us in the person of Jesus Christ. And you know, maybe that's exactly where you find yourself. Have you spent maybe years trying to measure up, trying to be good enough, faithful enough, only to discover that peace still feels just out of reach? Well, if that's so, we want you to know that God's invitation isn't to try harder, but to simply come to him. 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And if Sundays are your usual stop with us, why don't you keep traveling through the week? 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You can join us as we continue our journey through Exodus with Dr. McGee as our faithful guide. There's so much more ahead in this incredible book, and there are plenty of seats, so be sure to invite your friends and family to hop aboard with you. I'm Steve Schwetz, and I'm so grateful that you joined us. And as we go, I want to leave you with this prayer from Ephesians 3, that Christ may dwell in your hearts through faith, that you, being rooted and grounded in love, may be strengthened to comprehend the breadth and length and depth and height of his love for you. Amen.

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2: Children living in poverty often feel invisible or forgotten. Doris Phillips knows that feeling. She grew up very poor, wondering if there'd be a next meal. As a child, Doris recalls a Christmas when there were no gifts under the tree. Then, some church members brought a sack full of presents. The joy in her siblings' faces made a deep impression. Doris wanted to now bring that same joy to local kids. She started the Circle of Love, which provides Christmas presents each year to 700 children living in poverty. She restores a sense of worth and value to their lives. Doris also runs a back-to-school program, giving out 5,000 backpacks and supplies for kids in shelters. Her Christian faith calls her to spread love and compassion to those less fortunate.
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3: Welcome to Preparedness Thoughts with John Stephenson. John understands the importance of being prepared. Through rain, rocks, and snow, he has seen it all and survived. He has seen major disasters like Mount St. Helens and how vehicles were stopped in the street from the volcanic ash. Earthquakes, too, including the Loma Prieta earthquake, which felt like it wouldn't stop shaking. People were without electricity and could not hardly buy groceries or gasoline. The homeless lit bonfires in the streets. The Bay Bridge and other freeways were broken. God only knows what will be next.
4: Welcome to Preparedness Thoughts by John Stephenson. We invite Jesus Christ through the Holy Spirit to guide us as we examine how our preparations can be used to preserve the life of ourselves, our family, and others. Our Bible tells us to fear not. Over 300 times it says,

0: There have been more than a few viruses caused deaths, and ones that caused really big concerns. For instance, there's been HIV/AIDS, hemorrhagic fever, bird flu, SARS, and the coronavirus. And there are a few who are wondering if the 1918 Spanish flu pandemic will affect us again. That Spanish flu pandemic, it caused 675,000 deaths in America. Through all of these flu viruses, we have survived, and it's pretty sure we're going to survive the next ones also. And I think about the wisdom of Proverbs 22:3 and Proverbs 27:12. That tell about seeing trouble coming and staying out of its way. And then I think about if one day soon we might want to self-quarantine. You see, throughout history, when there was an outbreak of disease, people would stay in their homes. And that happened when the Black Plagues happened, when they swept across Europe. That was between 1300 and 1600 A.D. At that time, there were millions who died from the Black Plague. Then a couple of hundred years after that, an unknown disease went through Asia and India, and its cause is unknown, but it is suspected that it was a virus. And during that epidemic, millions died in that also. And today, our concerns are fewer because we have such very good sanitation. We have reliable food, water, and medicine. But still, there are people who are afraid. But fear does not have good results. We can be strengthened by the examples of people in the Bible who did not fear. David did not fear Goliath. Caleb did not fear the giants. And so, and Jesus didn't fear anything. So for us today, we probably do not have to fear anything that's really in front of us. But we can be concerned. Concerns are good. And we might want to be concerned about having food and supplies just in case we do want to self-quarantine or get through a time of difficulty. And always it helps to stay alert and to be generally prepared. And if you still have concerns about a virus, it might be good to get some face masks before they are sold out. So this is episode 54. Start your preparations now before there is an urgent need and what you want is hard to find. Remember to give thanks to God for the blessings that you do have.
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0: It's no secret the American diet ranks pretty low on the healthiness scale, but I'll bet it's even worse than you thought. I'm Dr. Catherine Albrecht, back in a moment to tell you how American cuisine impacts healthy foreigners.
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0: Sucking down Coca-Cola and stuffing our gullets with French fries may be the American way, but people from other countries find it hard to stomach. A recent study had a group

0: If healthy Tanzanian men switch from their plant-based diet to a greasier, more processed American diet, in just 2 short weeks, those poor guys put on an average of 6 pounds. 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I'm a patriotic American, and I love my country, but I'm not so sure about our diet. I'm Dr. Catherine Albrecht for StartMeal.com, the private AI-free alternative to Yahoo, Gmail, and Apple Mail.
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Now we read together the New Testament book of Philemon from the Word of God. Paul, a prisoner of Christ Jesus, and Timothy, our brother, to Philemon, our beloved brother and fellow worker, and to Apphia, our sister, and to Archippus, our fellow soldier, and to the church in your house. Grace to you and peace from God our Father and the Lord Jesus Christ. I thank my God always, making mention of you in my prayers, because I hear of your love and of the faith which you have toward the Lord Jesus and toward all the saints. And I pray that the fellowship of your faith may become effective through the knowledge of every good thing which is in you for Christ's sake. For I have come to have much joy and comfort in your love, because the hearts of the saints have been refreshed through you, brother. Therefore, though I have enough confidence in Christ to order you to do what is proper, yet for love's sake I rather appeal to you, since I am such a person as Paul, the aged, and now also a prisoner of Christ Jesus. I appeal to you for my child Onesimus, whom I have begotten in my imprisonment, who formerly was useless to you, but now is useful both to you and to me. I have sent him back to you in person, that is, sending my very heart, whom I wished to keep with me, so that on your behalf he might minister to me in my imprisonment for the gospel. But without your consent, I did not want to do anything, so that your goodness would not be, in effect, by compulsion, but of your own free will. For perhaps he was for this reason separated from you for a while, that you would have him back forever, no longer as a slave, but more than a slave, a beloved brother, especially to me, but how much more to you, both in the flesh and in the Lord.

0: Philemon verse 17. If then you regard me as a partner, accept him as you would me. But if he has wronged you in any way or owes you anything, charge that to my account. I, Paul, am writing this with my own hand. I will repay it. Not to mention to you that you owe to me even your own self as well. Yes, brother, let me benefit from you in the Lord. Refresh my heart in Christ. Having confidence in your obedience, I write to you, since I know that you will do even more than what I say. At the same time, also prepare me a lodging, for I hope that through your prayers I will be given to you. Epaphras, my fellow prisoner in Christ Jesus, greets you, as do Mark, Aristarchus, Demas, Luke, my fellow workers. The grace of the Lord Jesus Christ be with your spirit. For more info about this ministry, our website is the-word.info. 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Reading the Word of God without comment, this is Nicholas Hope.
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4: That's what he's saying. 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You don't want to hear that from him, because he says after that, depart from me into everlasting fire prepared for the devil and his angels. Did you know that hell wasn't made for people? Not Hades in the center of the earth, not Gehenna where everything else is cast at the end of all of this.
3: Well, it's time for something just a little bit different. For the next month or so, we're going to be broadcasting a recently recorded series from Pastor Sam. He's entitled Ready for the Lord's Return. Sam does the majority of these 12 messages, but we do have a few guest speakers along the way. Today's broadcast is with Pastor Sam, and he will be taking us through Matthew chapter 24, looking at the first 31 verses. So let's listen in as we dive into this series, Ready for the Lord's Return.
4: Bibles to Matthew 24. We're looking at the first 31 verses. Title of our study, Ready for the Lord's Return. For any of you who may be new to the teaching that the same Jesus who became one of us, being born miraculously of the Virgin Mary, lived sinlessly, tempted in all ways, yet without sin. He died vicariously. That means he died for our sins. And then he rose victoriously, promising everlasting life to everyone who put their faith in him. In John 14, 2, Jesus had this to say, "In my Father's house are many mansions. If it were not so, I would have told you. I go to prepare a place for you. And if I go, I will come again and receive you to myself, that where I am, you may be also. And where I go, you know, and the way you know." Now, I don't know if you have a favorite apostle or not. I don't know if we're supposed to have favorite apostles, but I like the guys that get in trouble all the time because it makes me feel better about myself. But Thomas is one of those guys. I'm a Samuel Thomas Allen, but Thomas my middle name, and I lived in Missouri a few years, and that's the show me state. And Thomas is known, well, I think we get the phrase doubting Thomas from him. And while I was never a cynic or a skeptic of the scriptures, I did wonder about things just like some of you may today. How could this be true? How could that ever happen? In any way, the answer's in the scriptures. So the more I read the Bible, the less questions I had, or the more pertinent my questions became. So I like that Thomas stands up and he says, Lord, we don't know where you're going. How can we know the way? Had he not asked the question, we wouldn't have the answer. And we know Jesus is who he claims to be. He says, I am the way, not a way. I am the truth, not a truth. It's not, hey, you have your truth and I have my truth. No, there's only the truth. And the truth is Jesus and his word and the Father and the Holy Spirit, God in three persons. Jesus said, I am the way, the truth, and the life. And then he answers the initial question, where are you going? We don't know where you're going. He said, no one comes to the Father but by me. So where's Jesus right now? He is at the right hand of the Father, pleading our case before the Father. He is our forever attorney. Yeah, he can be our attorney. I have some friends that are attorneys. It's hard for me to picture them, up there. But they'll probably make it too. So, but anyway, and one of them's not sitting here right now, so I felt better saying it. He's probably logged on. He's going to go, I can't believe he said that about us. Well, anyway, the bottom line is no one's going to come to the Father. No one's going to get to heaven except through Jesus. That's so important because today, all of this nonsense of your truth and my truth, Jesus is the truth. The scripture is the truth. You get outside of it, there are a million opinions. Well, however many people there are could be that many opinions. So anyway, dig in with me. We jump into verse 1, Matthew 24. Jesus went out, departing from the temple, and his disciples came to him to show him the buildings of the temple. And Jesus said to them, do you not see all these things? Assuredly, I say to you, not one stone shall be left here upon another that shall not be thrown down. Now, for the disciples, this was inconceivable, even though they knew historically temples had been built and destroyed and then started being rebuilt and more destruction. So they knew it could happen and that it had happened, but this seemed different. This seemed sure. This seemed solid. This seemed, what Jesus was saying, seemed impossible. But we've learned that, well, our God is a God of the impossible. So he just says to these who feel that there's nothing more secure than God's holy temple, he says it was going to be destroyed. And when it was, well, Jerusalem, by the way, was completely destroyed. Most of the people were massacred. Those who weren't were taken with the destroyers back to serve as slaves. And so that's sort of been the history. It's happened again and again and again. But Jesus is saying that was coming to them. Now, it all went down in 70 AD. A Roman general named Titus, he came and besieged the city, ultimately destroying it. And as Jesus said, not one stone remained upon another. Now, there's something else related to all that, because the things we studied, we just finished Revelation not that long ago. If you haven't been through it, you should go through it. And I didn't know if you're aware of this. If you listen to me, or you probably don't have to do it with me because I talk fast anyway, but like my pastor, Pastor Chuck, he talks very deliberate and slowly. And he's in heaven now, so he's not going to call me up and say, hey, you making fun of me or something? But the point is, you can speed them up. I came in one day and it was like, I'm like, what do you have? She goes, that's Pastor Chuck. I go, that's not Pastor Chuck. But she just sped them up, and I didn't realize that you could do that. And so it's kind of a good thing. If you're in a hurry and you want to get through a book, or you want to go through the whole Bible and you don't want it to take a year, just speed that stuff up and just, you know, listen to it. Don't speed it up too fast or, you know, it won't work for you. But all of that to say this, that in the last times, in the end times, in these last days, we know that the temple is going to be rebuilt. And we'll see that as we go through this series. We'll actually look at the passages that say so. And even today, there'll be things that in our study that require the rebuilding of the temple. But before the temple could be rebuilt, Israel had to be back in the land. And they were dispersed. And no other nation has ever been dispersed into all the world with nobody left of them, only to return and rebuild and restore and do it all again. The only nation that's ever happened to is Israel. Why are they back in the land? Because God said they would be. They have to be. Because when Jesus returns for us, well, we're going to meet him in the clouds. When he returns with us 7 years later after the seven-year tribulation, where Christ haters and God mockers and truth refusers. I'm trying to find some ers in there. But anyway, when that all happens, Jesus said that there's going to be another temple. The scripture teaches that Israel, though, had to be back in the land. In 1948, the impossible happened. They not only had found their way back, but they were made a nation and recognized by the United Nations again for the first time in their history since the dispersion in 70 AD. So here's what happens next. Is that the things we're reading about, many of them are going to happen in Jerusalem. When Jesus returns to rule and reign, he sets his feet down on the Mount of Olives. That's the place they were right next to. That was right in front of them when they started saying, hey, look at these stones. Look at the magnificence of the temple. He says, this is all gonna go. It's going to go down. So anyway, important to say as we jump in, that they ask, as he was on the Mount of Olives, verse 3, they come privately saying, tell us, when will these things be? And what will be the sign of your coming and the end of the age? Now, it's clear if you read ahead, they were expecting all these things to happen soon, for sure in their lifetime and simultaneously. And I figured out one day, and you've probably figured out the same thing, that Jesus had a reason to let them think he could return for them at any time. Why? Why would he do that? Because he wanted them to live like he could return at any time. Not to put all their hope in the things that are temporal, not to put their hope in the things of the world, not to find their pleasure and then their joy in the things that are temporal, but to find it all in him. So he leaves them thinking he'll be back anytime. He was the first to say it. Arnold, of course, came along later and I'll be back. He said it too. But Jesus is coming back, and that's a huge thing. That's why this is titled, Ready for the Lord's Return. And we want to be ready. So here's what he says there in verse 4. Take heed that no one deceives you. One of the signs of the end times, one of the reasons we know we need to be ready for the Lord's return is that the season prior to his return for us, and certainly the seven crazy years that happen after, it's a time of deception. And he says, many will come in my name. They'll claim to be representing him. And they're going to say, though, I am the Christ. They're not saying Jesus is Christ. They're saying I'm the Christ. So that's the deception, you see. There's your truth and my truth, or there's just the truth. And that's that is the truth. And he says, many are going to claim to be the Christ, the Messiah, the Savior. But when the Christ comes back, everybody's going to see it and everybody's going to know it. But he says many are going to be deceived. Paul in Galatians 1:9 speaks to the reality of counterfeit Christ, counterfeit messiahs, counterfeit saviors. What's the difference? Well, they're into mysticism, legalism, liberalism. They deny the cross or the importance of it or the necessity for it. They present a false gospel, a satanic substitute producing spiritually dead, counterfeit Christians. And there will be millions of people at the rapture left behind. Perhaps you've heard there's been two movies that I'm aware of, one back in the day when all this was first happening and the Jesus movement initially, and another soon. And the bottom line is that this idea of a counterfeit Christian, it abounds. Many will say to me, Jesus says, in that day, Lord, Lord, didn't we? And they begin to talk about all the things they did for him and about him. Didn't we do this and didn't we do that and didn't we do this in your name? They emphasize that every time, in your name. They weren't authorized to use his name. Only a Christian has that authority. They can believe they're a Christian or tell people they're Christians or claim to be Christians, but when they stand before him and they talk about all the things they did for him, he's going to say, depart from me, I never knew you. That's so radical of a statement. Think about it. They think they're serving him. They think they're representing him. They think he's going to be happy with them. And he's saying, I don't even know you. Now, he can only mean, I don't know you in that way. Why? Because he knows everybody. He's omniscient. And I took a break from that when he was living as one of us. You know, he emptied himself when he became a man. So he didn't know everything then. But prior to that, he did. And after that, he does again. So they're saying, didn't we do this for you and that for you and that for you? And he says, I never knew you. And he means not like that. They're saying Lord, and it's true he's the Lord, but it's not true that he's their Lord. And that's what he's saying. I don't know you like that. You don't want to hear that from him because he says after that, depart from me into everlasting fire prepared for the devil and his angels. Did you know that hell wasn't made for people? Not Hades in the center of the earth, not Gehenna where everything else is cast at the end of all of this. Satan, the false Christ, the false prophets, the Antichrist, all who've gone before and all who come after, all who really don't know him and don't have a relationship with him, they're going to be cast away forever from him. And that's why he's saying, listen, you don't want to hear depart from me. And the only other thing he could say to you would be, well done, good and faithful servant. Enter in to the joy of the Lord. Enter in. And so I want to hear those words. And you know, the alternative is to, being told well done would be to be in the lake of fire where you'll literally be well done. But anyway, bad humor, I know. Let's see, how far did we get? Oh, Jesus says, if anyone preaches any other gospel than what you've received from me, let him be accursed. And that's what happens when spiritually dead counterfeit Christians preach. Their good news isn't really good news. It's a substitute for good news because it's not true. Verse 6, he says, you will hear of wars and rumors of war. See that you are not troubled, for all these things must come to pass, but the end is not yet. For nation will rise against nation, kingdom against kingdom. There's more, but we'll pause for a moment. James says this in James 4, that the wars within us are the root of the wars outside of us. In other words, when I'm battling against another human being, against a brother or a sister or a family member, whenever I'm at war with anyone, which I try never to be, by the way, they can be my enemy. I can't be their enemy. They can hate me. I am told to love my enemies, pray for them, and do good to them. So I'm just saying the root of all of this is you know, the desires, the lust within. And we have the ultimate example of that. I'll give it to you in just a moment. So Genesis 3, 6. Oh, the root, by the way, that will, if the root's bad, it produces bad fruit. If the root's good, it produces good fruit. And the best way to tell if someone's worth listening to or following or you know, connecting with is if they're telling the truth. If your spirit bears witness with his spirit that you're a child of God, well, then you're a child of God. But if you have doubts about your relationship with them, I would deal with those doubts. How? By really giving your life to him. If you're like, well, maybe I did it when I was young and maybe I don't know. Well, then just pray and say, Lord, I don't even know if I was saved before, but I know I want to be saved now. I want to be saved from myself, from my selfishness, from my foolishness, from my sinful nature and my sinful acts. Well, anyway, all of that to say let's see, where did I have us? Oh, the root of wars is the wars within. That produces the fruit, which is wars without. In Genesis 3, 6, and this is important to us, that when Satan tempted Eve, because he didn't tempt Adam, he tempted Eve, and then she was tricked and duped. He didn't just suggest a couple things. He questioned the word of God. He questioned the motivation of God. And I share this with you because this is still happening. The enemy still works the same way. We're not ignorant, we're told, of his devices. We know how he works because we've seen him in work in the scriptures. So anyway, what happens to her is when she sees that the tree, because he's like, did God say you can't eat of the trees of the garden? Oh, no, we can eat anything we want. There's just this one tree and we can't eat of that. And he says, listen, God knows that in the day you eat of that tree, your eyes will be open and you will be like God. I would like to suggest, and it's absolutely true, that they would never be more like God than they were when he created them. Because every sin, this is the beginning of all that, it made them less like God. Satan saying you can be like God, basically saying you could be a little God. And Eve bought the lie. She bought the lie that God's motivation was wrong, that he was keeping her from something that would be really an awesome experience. Well, it's awesome in the worst of ways. It's just incredible what actually happened. So anyway, when she looks at the tree, she saw that it was good for food. That's the lust of the flesh. She saw that it was pleasant to the eyes. That's the lust of the eyes. And that the tree was one that would make one wise. That's the pride of life. And so she took of her fruit and she ate and she gave to her husband with her and he ate. Verse 7, back in Genesis 3, says the eyes of both of them were opened and they knew they were naked and they sewed fig leaves together and made themselves coverings. The first thing they did after sinning against God was hide from God. The next thing they did was try to cover their nakedness because they were grown people. They were created grown. I think you know that, right? He didn't make them babies and they had to grow up. They were full grown, could have produced and will people from the very time of their creation. So what happens is that he creates them to be with him, to have a relationship with him, to experience his love and his kindness. And we sang about all those things, and we'll continue doing it. But what happens, the enemy just lies and he says, God's trying to keep you from something. It's true. He never wanted them to know sin experientially. He wanted them to know there's right and wrong. There's good and bad. There's good and evil. He never wanted to experience the wrong, the bad, the evil. He wanted them to just experience the love and the light that comes from being in a right relationship with him. And that's how they lived until they believed the lie, or she believed the lie. She ate. Adam's like, I don't really get him, because, you know, she's like, you should try this stuff. And he's like, sure, you know. I guess he's like me, he doesn't cook. So he just went along with the whole thing. So she gives to her husband with her, and he ate, and the eyes were open. They knew they were naked. Love that they didn't know that before. They sewed fig leaves, a serious mistake, but not time for that today. And you can do some research yourself. They made themselves coverings. God covered them. It's so beautiful, because he actually had to slay an animal to give them animal skins to cover them. And so it will be the first time a lamb is slain to cover the sin. And we know, of course, those lambs, that lamb, those lambs throughout their history that were sacrificed on all the holy days and every day, morning and night. They all pointed ultimately to one Lamb, the Lamb of God, who takes away the sin of the world. And that's how John identified Jesus. They were cousins. He knew him well. He didn't know he was the Messiah. But God said, hey, the one you see, the Spirit, when you baptize them, the one you see the Spirit descend in a form, and stay, then you'll know that that's the one. And so the Spirit descends in the form of a dove and rests on Jesus after he was baptized by John. And John realizes who Jesus, his cousin, really is. Grew up with him, knew he was different, didn't know how different. And then he began the very next day. Jesus was walking, John's with some disciples. He says, behold, the Lamb of God who takes away the sin of the world.
3: We're going to knock off there for today, but we will have part two of this first installment of Ready for the Lord's Return tomorrow. But I want to leave you with this. John the Baptist's entire ministry, his entire life, was to be the herald of the coming Messiah. John represented the end of an era. Of all the prophets, John was unique. His ministry was prophesied in Isaiah 43 and in Malachi 3:1. Both speaking of the one who would prepare the way of the Lord. The other prophets may have spoken of the coming Messiah, but John was Messiah's herald. The other prophets did not know Jesus, but John did. John not only got to say Messiah is coming, he was able to say, here he is.
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0: Welcome to the Dacus Report, hosted by Pacific Justice Institute founder and president Brad Dacus. For 25 years, PJI has counseled, represented, and defended people whose religious freedoms, parental rights, or sanctity of life have been obstructed or violated, all free of charge. We leave no one behind and level the playing field for Americans as they are subjected to the tyranny of the powerful. Now, here's Brad Dacus.
1: Welcome to Brad Dacus Live. I'm Brad Dacus, president and founder of the Pacific Justice Institute. On today's show, we're going to interview the attorney who heads up our office in Michigan, Dr. Dave Peters. And I say doctor, not because he has a Juris Doctorate, but also because of his background, his PhD in criminal justice and a master's degree in medicine. So welcome to the program. Glad to have you.
2: Great to be here, Brad.
1: Yeah, it's you have such an interesting background. I just always like to talk about that when I have you on the show, because you're a very unique contribution to our team at PJI. As you know, Dave, we've got 37 offices coast to coast, about 40 attorneys, some part time, some full time, and just each of them have something unique that they bring to the table, which really allows us to have a very powerful team at PJI, and you're definitely one of those members, that's for sure. Now, you're involved in a very valuable case. We're going to talk about several cases here on the show today that you're involved with. But first, before we talk about that, what's going on with this this Clancy matter? It's what's your take on this? Is because you've got an interesting background both in law and medicine. She's being prosecuted for killing her children, murdering her children. What are your thoughts on this? Do you think that the defense has a legitimate, case in this matter, or do you think that in reality it was premeditated? She sent her husband out to go to the store with a specific purpose, so she could then kill each of her child in their own separate room. What are your thoughts?
2: Well, okay. We're going to talk about the conspiracy case where we represented some pro-life individuals. There were 7 defendants in that case. There was 28 charges. The jury deliberated for 2.5 hours before they decided. This jury on Lindsay Clancy has been out for, I think, 18 hours now. I don't know what they're deliberating. I know there's 9 women and 3 men on the jury. And I know that a number of individuals have come to some very bizarre conclusions in this case. We call it, in sociology circles, we call it in-group preference. And, it's very scary, because the insanity defense has always been reserved for individuals who are completely unable to know the difference between right and wrong. You know, Son of Sam talked to a dog who told him to kill people. He was sane. We've had serial killers who literally consumed other humans, in bizarre satanic rituals, and they were found sane. This woman, there's no question legally that she was legally sane, postpartum psychosis notwithstanding. So it's very disturbing and very upsetting. And I've been following this case very, very closely, much to the chagrin of my wife, who said, "Why do you care?" I said, "I care because this might be one of the signs we've been waiting for." And I had a piece of scripture I'd like to read. Can I read that?
1: Yeah, please.
2: 2 Thessalonians, it says, Paul writes, "The coming of the lawless one will be accompanied by the workings of Satan with every kind of power, sign, and false wonder, and every wicked deception directed against those who are persisting because they refuse the love of the truth that would have saved them. For this reason, God will send them a powerful delusion so that they believe the lie, so that the judgment may come upon those who disbelieve and rejected the truth and delighted in wickedness." And I see this with the transgender crowd, which we've, with right, the help of Pacific Justice and the Lord's help, we've beaten back. We've really fought back against that. Right. But I'm seeing this in the Lindsay Clancy case. This is lawless. This is completely deranged, what we're seeing. with people. You know, oh, he's a Pisces, so therefore he must have done it. And she's, you know, she's a Leo, and Leo never kills their cubs. I mean, what? This is a, this is the delusion, and this is what I see. It just, I was reading the Bible a week ago, and it just jumped out at me, the lawlessness, and what the coming of the lawless one, meaning the Antichrist, will herald. People will be deluded, and that's what we're seeing. We're seeing absolute delusion. We're seeing it in my state. Don't want to get political, but I will drop a name. A fellow by the name of Abdulrahman. Abdul Saeed, a communist, a Muslimist, an Islamist, is running for Senate, and people are supporting this. You know, we have experience with communism. We know. Yeah. We've seen Islamism. We saw what happened when ISIS took over. And we see what Sharia law is. And the idea that people would support this is, the delusion is coming from somewhere. I just found that passage in Thessalonians. I don't know if it's describing our times, but it certainly seems to be.
1: Yeah, no, I think that's a real, real good point, is that Satan pushes and promotes evil to be called good and good to be called evil. In Romans chapter 1, for just they did not see fit to acknowledge God any longer, God gave them over to a depraved or delusional mind to do that which is not proper. You know, it's in scripture. This is what Satan does, whether it's cutting off body parts to distort to distort how God made you with the trans movement and the deceptions and that are being given to those, especially young people who are committing suicide right and left because of it. And then you've got, the killing of babies in terms of the abortion issue, all the way up to the time the baby's born. We had Massachusetts governor sign a law saying you can kill the baby all the way up to the moment the baby is about to, hasn't fully left the womb yet. You can have kill that baby for any reason. And by the way, there's no requirement for any pain medication. So let it go and be torture. Let it be a torturous death. That's how sick and evil the governor of Massachusetts is. And those women who are clapping and cheering, it's you're absolutely right. It's that scripture was exactly what you're talking about, and we just see the hand of Satan and evil all over it. And then those who vote for those candidates, Dave, in my opinion, as he says in Ezekiel 3:18, if you don't warn the wicked of his wicked ways, that wicked man will die in his iniquity, but his blood I'll require at your hands. A lot of Americans who vote for these evil, wicked candidates, like for example in the Michigan Senate race, the blood's on their hands. It's really clear to me. So I'm really glad you mentioned that. And hopefully there will be justice in this case.
2: I want to say that whenever you see moral inversion, you know the enemy is sitting right there. With substitute bitter for sweet, when you talk about killing a baby and you see use terms like, oh, it's health care. That's a moral inversion. And you know who's behind that.
1: Right. Yeah, you're right. And hopefully Christians won't be deceived when we look at things like this trial in terms of, real justice, which is if someone knowingly, premeditatively kills their own child or children, in this case with Clancy, there's what one just penalty, and that's guilty, and it's death penalty. That's the blood of those children on her hands, and anything less is demeaning to the life and the preciousness of those children. Anything less. So that's my take on it. Maybe some people out there disagree with me, but if you stick to God's word and what's righteous and true, that's how I see it. I think it's pretty clear. That's my opinion. But let's talk about a case that you've been involved in. Speaking of gender confusion and gender distortion. It's Haskins versus BioBlood. This is a Michigan case. It started in 2022. It was one of just six cases in the entire country that ruled that the use of trans pronouns that do not match the biological identity of the person cannot be compelled by employers. So take it from there.
2: Well, you may recall that this case is done, and we did win this case. beginning in 2022. This woman was 67 years old, just a friendly grandmother type, who had worked alongside this young girl for 3 years, from the time she was 18 until the time she was 21. And this young girl came in one day and said, "Oh, I'm a boy now, and you have to use my male pronouns." And they were all set up because they knew they were going to fire this old lady. The second, because immediately she said, "Well, I'm not going to do that." "Well, you have to." She says, "No, I'm a child of Jesus Christ, and I will not live in a lie. You are a girl, and I will use your name if I can, but I'm not going to go out of my way to use false pronouns and live a lie and help you live a lie." Well, she was fired before she even finished her statement, and that would have been it. But she called Pacific Justice, and she called a bunch of lawyers, and nobody would take the case. And she called Pacific Justice, and thankfully they were able to get a hold of me, and I called her right back and said, "Yeah, you better believe we're going to file that case." And we, as you mentioned, we were one of six cases in the entire country that pushed back on this. And they were all decided in about the same couple months apart by different circuits, where they all said no, because Title VII, which protects employers, Title VII also protects employers from violations of their religious conscience. And because of that, they raised a religious conscience objections to the compelled use of these gender pronouns. All these courts, all six of them, ruled and said, "Nope, you can't compel speech in this country. That's not the way it works." And in the case of an employee, we still don't know whether that applies to contractors, but in the case of an employee, at least, Title VII protects you and your religious liberty to not be forced to use someone else's changed or non gender conforming pronouns.
1: Right.
2: And it was just a wonderful decision. We settled the case for, you know, three times the lost wages after we got the ruling from the court. And she's just a wonderful lady.
1: Yeah.
2: It took a 67, 68 year old woman to stand up, because at that time, so many people were not standing up. They were bending down, bending the knee, and afraid to say anything. They wouldn't want to get canceled. They didn't want to get fired. They didn't want to get kicked out of school. And thousands, you'll remember, thousands of people were kicked out of school. Thousands of people were removed from their jobs. And there were families broken up. There were divorces.
1: Yeah.
2: There was a lot of bad things that happened. And Pacific Justice Institute pushed back on it. And with the Lord's grace, we won.
1: Yeah. And I know that she saw this as basically blasphemy against the Creator. If she was to use a different pronoun, she saw it as just, you know, like it's insulting to God in His creation when you call it something different than what she knew it was and how God sees it. You got to deal with Pacific Justice Institute. Well, folks, when we return, we're going to talk to Dr. Dave Peters about another very interesting case. We'll return after this.
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1: Welcome back. And folks, if you'd like to keep up with the many cases that we're handling across the country, we have over 140 cases in active litigation right now, in addition to the many others that we're just helping, people we're helping. 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Or if you'd like to get information on our upcoming Celebration of Justice on October 17th with Fox News' Emily Campagno, and it's going to be just Ray Comfort, Todd Starnes. It's going to be absolutely fantastic. It's in Anaheim, California. Just go to our website, pji.org. That's pji.org. pji.org. All right. I'd like to welcome back to the program Dr. Dave Peters. And I'm so glad to have you on this show. And you always have interesting things to talk about. You know, you have a pretty active office there for PJI up there in Michigan. I guess you're in Detroit area, right?
2: Well, there's a lot to do in Michigan. We're pretty active. I've just been graced. I just sit here at my desk and the phone rings and these cases come pouring in. It's nothing that I've done, believe me. I give credit to the Holy Spirit 100%.
1: Well, yeah, like I say, you're a very valuable part of our team, and I just I greatly appreciate you, Dave. I really do. Now, let's talk about transplant cases. You've handled a number of these. Why don't you tell us about your work in this area? Yeah, I've never seen that in real life. I thought that was just a Hollywood thing. And then a new judge came in, and he looked at the other side. Says, "Is it true you have no evidence? CPS, Choptank Services, to invalidate these grandparents." He says, "You're right. That is correct, Your Honor. That is correct." He says, "I want those children put with the grandparents immediately." And we won. But otherwise, we would have lost, and those children would have been put with a homosexual couple doing their, you know, same-sex sexual lifestyle together. That's where these precious little children would have been placed had we not stepped out and taking a risk, and we have to do that sometimes, and that's what you did for this pastor. He has a couple boys, I understand. He's a wife. He's pastor of a church, and he would have been facing up to 23 years behind bars. So the jury came out, and they said guilty.
2: That's right.
1: For
2: 2 hours and 30 minutes.
1: Using this RICO statute that Biden wanted to be used because he hates people wanting to save preborn babies so much. I hope he gets right with God, because if he doesn't, he's facing an eternal ramifications. I really do hope he repents of this and many of the other evil things that he did during his office as president. We could go on and on about that. So
2: I'm not sure if he has capacity at this time to repent, but
1: yeah, let's just hope and pray that he does, because this is the blood of so many are on his hands for in so many ways. Well, so they came down with this guilty. They said guilty. Then what happened? Did the judge go ahead and put the 23 years on him, or did something else happen that was miraculous?
2: Well, a couple things happened. We had an election, and this case played a part in the election. It really did. People saw what was happening, and they said, "No, we don't want this kind of thing happening in our country." And so somebody got elected, and 3 days after inauguration, he pardoned all of these individuals. Now, the judge had previously had set sentencing for after the election, which is a bizarre thing to do. I've never heard of that happening before. The judge said, "Well, we're going to delay sentencing until after the election."
1: So it was not just after the election. It was also, if I'm not mistaken, it was after President Trump was sworn into office and there was a new attorney general. Was it then that he waited?
2: No, he delayed. The sentencing was originally scheduled for late October.
1: Okay.
2: And he delayed sentencing until late November to see the results of the election. And then when President Trump was elected, he delayed sentencing again until after inauguration.
1: Okay, and that was because he wanted to see if the new attorney general under the Trump administration still had this the same attitude about using this slavery statute.

0: bars. So I was surprised.
1: This judge wants to be on the Court of Appeals.
0: Okay.
1: No doubt in my mind. He probably will be.
0: So you think maybe...
1: He probably will.
0: Okay, so it may have been partly for his own posturing.
1: Yep.
0: Okay, well, whatever the reason, we had a reprieve, if you will, and the pastor did not go to prison for 23 years. He got pardoned by President Donald Trump. Had President Trump not been elected at that time, what would have happened to that pastor? And that 89.
1: He'd be serving a minimum of 5 to 7 years in prison right now.
0: Away from his children, away from his.
1: Yes.
0: For singing Christian songs and saying Jesus loves you while sitting at the steps of an abortion clinic for 1 or 2 hours. That was it, right?
1: Yeah, that was it. It was it. There was no violence, there was no physical contact with anybody. And the whole issue in the case was, did that constitute a physical blockade of the clinic? That was the technical issue in the case.
0: Yeah.
1: Did sitting in front of the clinic constitute a physical blockade? And that's one of the reasons why the jury was able to decide so quickly, because it did come down to that specific issue.
0: Wow. So the prosecution, are they still in that position? Are they still there to do these kinds of things in the future?
1: Yeah, I mentioned the three prosecutors were fired by the Department of Justice.
0: Okay, excellent.
1: And they should have been.
0: Yeah, excellent. Because, you know, even if they got the command from the commander in chief indirectly by President Biden to do these things, this hideous thing, they should have had the conscience and the character to say, no, I won't do that. I won't do that. You've asked me to apply a RICO statute that was to fight the KKK to put a pastor who has two boys and a church and a wife and this 89-year-old who survived the death camps for them to be put behind bars for 23 years. I say, no, don't do that. I mean, and if they don't have the character to stand up to that kind of hideous, evil things from the Biden administration, they don't deserve to be working for the Department of Justice, in my opinion. So I'm glad. I'm glad they were removed. I think America's better off for us. But you know what? Had you not stepped up, Dave, had you not gone to bat for that pastor, just think what would have happened. I mean, it could have been, you know, had you not really made a bona fide defense, that trial could have ended earlier, perhaps. He could have been convicted. I mean, and not just convicted, but sentenced. I think that strong defense that you made and God's grace and what happened on that election night in November, I know that had a big impact, November of 2020.
1: Everything leading up to it, you know, God has a plan. And this was part, you know, it was almost a trite thing to say, oh, God's plan. This was God's plan. This was absolutely God's plan. He will often take the worst situations in the world and flip them and make them great.
0: Yeah.
1: And that's what happened in this case.
0: You know, the sermon I've been giving recently to churches, I've been doing a lot of guest preaching. I'm preaching next Sunday again in Las Vegas at a Calvary Chapel church. But last Sunday, I preached at a church in Stockton, California. But I've been giving a message from Esther chapter 4, and it's the title, For Such a Time as This. And when you read through Esther, you see the whole story about how it was so dark and so evil, and why Satan was playing checkers, God was playing four-dimensional chess. And you see how it plays out. It's just an incredible storyline. And just how the hand of God is such that we, even if things seem dark, there's no light at the end of the tunnel, which is what was the case then in the book of Esther. Nonetheless, God is moving and we can trust him. And this was a dark time, what was happening to that pastor and his family and that 89-year-old. But in the end, God used it for good in a very positive way that I think will

0: be a good impact of for the future of, and people in similar situations. We have just a few seconds left. Is that so?
1: I think this was great, Brad.
0: Yeah.
1: This was absolutely phenomenal. You know, we have so much need in this country, and we've won some victories, but there's still so much more to do.
0: There's so much. You're right. There's still so much more to do. And by God's grace, we at PGI are going to continue to be there on the front lines with people like you. Thanks again, Dr. Dave Peters, for being on the show. Really appreciate it. Keep up the great work.
1: Thank you.
0: So, folks, there you have it. It's our God-given freedoms we're talking about. Now, let's choose to keep them. I'm Brad Dacus, president of the Pacific Justice Institute. Let's continue the fight for your freedoms.
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0: So, folks, just remember, it's our God-given freedoms we're talking about. Now, let's choose to keep them. I'm Brad Dacus, president of the Pacific Justice Institute. 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
3: Hi, I'm Johnny Erickson Tata. When Allie met Jesse, she knew he was special. He cherished Christ, and over time, their love for one another grew. Then, Jesse began to develop severe back pain. 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Although Allie could see things were moving toward marriage, she was scared. Did she want to take on the weight of Jesse's pain? What if it got worse? But Allie sensed God asking, "Will you choose this pain and trust me?" Allie and Jesse have now been married for 12 years, and the pain, the thing that frightened Allie, has become such a source of blessing. Through the suffering, she and Jesse have developed a beautiful intimacy with God. So, friend, don't be afraid of suffering. 2 Timothy tells us to put fear behind us and trust God. And if you need prayer in doing that, then send us your prayer request at johnnyradio.org.
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4: Rudeness is running rampant in our society. One study claims that 12% of those interviewed had even quit a job because of rudeness in the office. 22% intentionally worked less hard because of the rudeness of bosses or coworkers. And 53% said they had lost work worrying about rude interactions. And that's just in the job place. But people often complain about how rude some radio stations can be. Many stations don't seem to be aware that there are kids listening to the station. So they have things on the air that just catch parents off guard with kids listening. That's just plain rude. Well, welcome to the Rude Free Zone. We go out of our way to make sure we have nothing but good stuff on the air. No rude or crude jokes, nothing coarse or off-color. And that's the kind of radio station people are looking for these days. An oasis of clean, spiritual refreshment in the midst of so much rudeness out there in society. But the only way we can accomplish this rude-free, clean, wholesome radio is because of giving from listeners like you. 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

Welcome to Pray for Breakthrough's morning prayer and meditation. Pray for Breakthrough is an intercessory prayer ministry and has expanded to radio, podcast, and broadcasting. Minister Nikea Coleman is the founder of Pray for Breakthrough. The main focus is on prayer and spiritual growth. The Bible states that Jesus got up very early in the morning to pray. Therefore, let's begin our day with communion with God. Now, here's your host, Nikea Coleman.

0: Hi, I'm Minister Nakia Coleman, teacher of the Pray for Breakthrough classroom. Thank you for tuning in today. The question I have for all of you is, have you ever needed God to rebuild or to restore something in your life? Keep watching. I have prepared a compelling teaching for all of us, and may the Lord bless you for watching. Welcome to Pray for Breakthrough Classroom with Minister Nakia Coleman. Before we begin today's teaching, let's open with prayer. Heavenly Father, you are a restorer. You restore health, fortunes, peace, and joy. There is nothing broken that you cannot repair, nothing destroyed that you cannot restore, nothing dead that you cannot resurrect, and nothing feeble that you cannot strengthen by your divine presence, power, and covenantal faithfulness. Let your commanded blessing rest upon this teaching, this day and all days to follow. In Jesus' name, amen. Today I will discuss one of Nehemiah's prayers. Nehemiah was a cupbearer, and his name means Jehovah comforts. We will examine Nehemiah's prayer in chapter 1. It is worth studying because it illustrates how prayer was Nehemiah's first line of defense. Second, Nehemiah's prayer is one of the most passionate confessions and intercessions before God. Third, it reveals Nehemiah's heart towards God's people. And fourth, Nehemiah's prayer illustrates the importance of repentance and how it can lead to restoration. I intentionally chose Nehemiah's prayer because there are times in our lives when we need God to restore, repair, revive, and rebuild things. Perhaps we need God to repair our marriage, restore family relationships or friendships, or rebuild a business or ministry. Who among us need God to rebuild, repair, or restore something in our lives? I believe we can learn a lot regarding Nehemiah's posture when he prayed to God. Consequently, today's reading will come from Nehemiah chapter 1, verses 3 through 11. Let's begin. Nehemiah chapter 1, verses 3 through 4 reads, "They said to me, 'Those who survived the exile and are back in the province are in great trouble and disgrace. The wall of Jerusalem is broken down, and its gates have been burned with fire.' When I heard these things, I sat down and wept. For some days I mourned and fasted and prayed before the God of heaven." When Nehemiah heard about the situation of the exiled Jews and their distress, he immediately turned to God for help. Although Nehemiah served far away in the Persian city of Susa, he regarded the sorrow of Jerusalem as his own burden. This is a crucial point to observe so we don't become callous or indifferent to spiritual weakness, suffering, or reproach experienced by the church. The Bible tells us the first thing Nehemiah did when he heard the news was to sit down and weep. Nehemiah's tears revealed grief over the dishonor brought upon the city where God had placed his name. Jerusalem's broken walls exposed the inhabitants to danger and were an indication of the ongoing impacts of sin, judgment, and neglect. Nehemiah mourned, fasted, and prayed. Nehemiah didn't laugh at the Jews' situation. He cared about God's people, felt compassion for them, and his desire was to meet their needs. Nehemiah wanted to be an instrument of change and hope for them. When we see God's people suffering or hurting, it's our initial inclination to pray for them. And this brings me to key point number one. Prayer must be our first line of defense, especially when we receive bad news, encounter opposition, or when our lives are in danger. Let's read a little further. Nehemiah chapter 1, verse 5 reads, "Then I said, 'Lord, the God of heaven, the great and awesome God, who keeps his covenant of love with those who love him and keeps his commandments.'" The first thing to notice is that when Nehemiah prayed, he reminded God of who he is. Nehemiah declared God great, awesome, and a covenant keeper. This is something we can all do when we face adversity, difficulties, and various trials. When circumstances come upon us that we didn't see coming, when spiritual attacks occur that we didn't anticipate, we can all start to declare who God is. When trouble arises, we tend to focus on the problem I know I've even been guilty of it, and I had to develop the spiritual discipline to speak the promises of God rather than dwell on the problem. It is more beneficial for us to direct our attention to God and focus on God's unfailing promises rather than becoming ensnared by the words of our mouths by constantly focusing on the problem. Focusing on the problem makes it easier to develop the habit of murmuring and complaining, which can lead to frustration and discouragement. However, if we make a conscious decision to focus on God, who knows no impossibility, who can heal anything, move anything, and do anything, then we can be hopeful about the challenges we face in this life. And this brings me to key point number two. It is important to declare who God is when trouble arises. For example, when situations arise that shell shock us that we didn't see coming, we can declare by faith that God is Yahweh Yireh, the God who sees the situation beforehand and can provide for every single one of our needs. When we face battles of any kind, we can declare God is Jehovah Nissi, our banner, announcing that our victory has already been secured by Jesus Christ. What are we declaring out of our mouths when trouble arises? Are we speaking life or death, blessing or cursing? Let's continue to read a little further. Nehemiah chapter 1, verse 6 reads, "Let your ear be attentive and your eyes open to hear the prayer your servant is praying before you day and night for your servants, the people of Israel. I confess the sins we Israelites, including myself and my father's family, have committed against you." Nehemiah was praying day and night. This is an important detail to take notice of, as consistency in prayer is often paramount for breakthrough. Oftentimes, people will ask me, how long should they pray? But we must remember that each situation is unique and varies from person to person. To illustrate, the trials I face this month are different from yours, and vice versa. I typically tell people to keep praying until breakthrough is achieved. Whether it's 3 days, 3 weeks, 3 months, or 3 years, or even longer, the reason we don't put God on a time clock is that God does not measure time the way we measure time, and his ways are higher than ours. Our responsibility is to pray and not give God ultimatums. Didn't Jesus tell the disciples a parable that they should always pray and not lose heart? People of God, are we praying and giving up? Or are we praying and holding fast to the confession of our faith? The second thing we need to understand is that Nehemiah's prayer took place in the month of Kislev. If you read the entire book of Nehemiah, you will learn that Nehemiah's prayer wasn't answered until the month of Nisan, as stated in Nehemiah chapter 2. It took about 4.5 months for Nehemiah to receive an answer from God regarding his prayer. We do not get to dictate to God how fast he moves. God responds to some prayers immediately, others take months, as in Nehemiah's case, and for others it could take years. Our job is to pray, trust that God hears us, and to believe that God will come through for us. Many of us have declared, "I don't have any patience." However, patience is a fruit of the Spirit. The Bible tells us, "Let the Holy Spirit produces this kind of fruit in our lives: love, joy, peace, patience, kindness, goodness, faithfulness, gentleness, and self-control. There is no law against such things." Could it be God is trying to develop patience in us when we must wait for God to answer our prayers? Whether we consider ourselves a patient person or not, the Holy Spirit wants to produce patience in us, and the Holy Spirit will work out in us what God wants to see done in our lives, whether we like the process or not. The third factor we should take into consideration is that Nehemiah confessed their sins before the Lord. Nehemiah didn't just try to throw the Israelites under the bus. He included himself in the equation. Nehemiah told God, I confess the sins we Israelites, including myself and my father's family, have committed against you. When it comes to sin, we need to be aware that the offense is against the Lord first and foremost. Perhaps if we all understood this, then maybe none of us would rush so easily into sin. Nehemiah understood that Jerusalem's destruction and Judah's exile resulted from Israel's rebellion against God's covenant. Are we the sort of people who deny our sins, ignore our sins, who gloat in our sins, who make excuses for our sins, or genuinely repent for our sins? And this brings me to key point number 3. Confession abandons excuses and acknowledges God's righteousness and standards. Have we complicated many aspects of our lives because we are too busy trying to cover our sins rather than truly confess them to the Lord? Doesn't the Bible say if we confess our sins, He is faithful and just and will forgive us of our sins and purify us from all unrighteousness? Let's continue to read a little further. Nehemiah chapter 1, verse 7 reads, We have acted very wickedly toward you. We have not obeyed the commands, decrees, and laws you gave your servant Moses. It is here that Nehemiah gets more detailed regarding the sin. He is not approaching God with insincere humility. Nehemiah is not deflecting. Nehemiah acknowledged the sin with specifics and takes responsibility for it. How well do we take responsibility for our personal, ancestral, or communal sins? Mature believers take responsibility for their wrongdoing. This is the sort of humility that moves God's heart, prompts Him to hear our prayers and answer them. Doesn't the Bible tell us that God gives grace to the humble? Let's pray right now. Lord, forgive us for our personal, ancestral, and communal sins. We renounce all rebellion and we choose the will of the Lord. Restore our peace, strength, health, marriage, and relationships. For Thy name's sake, we pray. Amen. And this brings me to key point number 4. We need to renounce all fear, arrogance, stubbornness, and pride, and confess our sins to God. We must remain humble and honest with the Lord. The devil would love for us to remain prideful and never genuinely repent of our wrongdoing so he could have legal ground to afflict our lives with storms. The accuser's sole motive is to accuse us day and night and condemn God's people based on their sins and weaknesses. But when we repent of our sins and acknowledge Jesus Christ as Lord, it puts an end to Satan's ability to bring charges against us as God's children. Jesus, the Son of God, who died and rose for us, remains our righteous advocate and intercessor. When we repent of our sins and return to the Lord, that is like serving the adversary an access denied legal restraining order regarding his influence in our homes, marriages, health, finances, ministries, and so forth. The blood of Christ speaks a better word than that of Abel on our behalf, and the blood covenant of Christ has better promises. May we receive right now every benefit and blessing of the blood covenant of Jesus Christ, for the glory of God's great name. Let's continue to read some more. Nehemiah chapter 1, verses 8 through 9 reads, Remember the instruction you gave your servant Moses, saying, If you are unfaithful, I will scatter you among the nations. But if you return to me and obey my commands, then even if your exiled people are at the farthest horizon, I will gather them from there and bring them to the place I have chosen as a dwelling for my name. Even though Nehemiah asked God to remember his instructions, we know that God doesn't forget anything. God does not have a memory problem, nor does God suffer from dementia. So in essence, what was Nehemiah doing? In essence, Nehemiah is making an appeal to God. Nehemiah is saying, Yes, God, if we were unfaithful, you would scatter us. But if we returned, you would then deliver us again. who is listening right now that needs to repent and return to God. The time is now. We don't need to play Russian roulette with our lives regarding where we will spend eternity. We all need to take our commitment and relationship with God seriously. When we choose to repent and return to God, the doors of heaven fly wide open for God to reconcile us back to himself and repair and restore the things that have gone wrong in our lives. The Bible tells us, therefore, tell the people, this is what the Lord Almighty says, return to me, declares the Lord Almighty, and I will return to you, says the Lord Almighty. And this brings me to key point number 5. Repentance and returning to God often precedes restoration. Many of us want God's restoration regarding many things, and yet we are not repentant over any of the wrong we have done. Many of us desire the blessings without any desire to form a true relationship with God, who is the blesser. We don't get it both ways. The Bible tells us, if my people who are called by my name humble themselves, pray, seek my face, and turn from their wicked ways, then I will hear from heaven, and I will forgive their sin and will heal their land. Are we calling on God? Are we humbling ourselves in genuine repentance and seeking God's face? Have we been offering God insincere repentance, expecting him to bless us? Are we willing to do what the scripture says to do for restoration to come to our lives? I'm going to share a testimony with you right now. There was a mother who had a son who had suffered from an addiction. This son had layers of trauma, bitterness, brokenness, and unforgiveness. The mother required her son to sit down with her each morning and read a section of the book entitled The Bait of Satan by John Brevere, so the son could begin a journey to live free from the deadly trap of offense. As the son began to confess the declarations in the book, the mother noticed little by little the son began to improve emotionally, physically, and spiritually. This mother was no professional counselor and felt very vulnerable at times as she had no idea what to do, but she was thankful to God for leading her to that resource, as it not only revealed the power of confession and repentance, but also contributed to God's restoration and healing in her son's life. Her son, who seemed unreachable, became reachable. Her son, who was lost, suddenly became found. Her son, that bitterness almost engulfed completely, suddenly was preserved by God's unconditional love. One thing we can always be sure of is when we seek God, he will meet us right where we are. Let's continue to read a little further. Nehemiah chapter 1, verse 10 reads, "They are your servants and your people, whom you redeemed by your great strength and your mighty hand." Did you notice that the word redeemed is in past tense? This means Nehemiah is referencing events in which God had previously displayed his enormous might on their behalf. Nehemiah grounds his plea that the God who brought his people out of Egypt could restore them from exile. The word redeemed in this passage of scripture means to sever, ransom, to release, or to preserve. Israel's deliverance foreshadowed the greater redemption accomplished through Jesus Christ, who delivers his people from sin and death through his sacrificial blood. Just as God had saved, helped, and delivered the children of Israel time and time and time again, we have redemption today through Jesus Christ. Ephesians 1 verse 7 says, "In him we have redemption through his blood, the forgiveness of sins in accordance with the riches of God's grace." Just as God rendered his grace and redeemed the children of Israel, God makes redemption available to each of us through his son, Jesus. Even today, God still wants to preserve and protect us. God's heart toward us has not changed, no matter what we've done wrong. The good news is that God loves us unconditionally, can meet us right where we are, and turn our circumstances around for good. When we ignore God, His mercy is still available. When we run from God, His love is still available. When we deny God, His forgiveness is still available. When we sin against the Lord, His grace is still available. In this scripture passage, Nehemiah reminded God of His love for His people. Nehemiah said, "They are your servants, they are your people." The fact still remains that even when we get things wrong, we are still God's children. And where sin abounds, grace abounds much more. And this brings me to key point number six. Even when we fall short of God's righteous standards, God's grace is greater. Now let's read the final verse. Nehemiah chapter 1, verse 11 reads, "Lord, let your ear be attentive to the prayer of this your servant and to the prayer of your servants who delight in revering your name. Give your servant success today by granting him favor in the presence of this man." I was cupbearer, the king. This passage indicates that Nehemiah was a man of integrity. He revered the Lord's name, and his entire prayer to God is infused with humility. When you read Nehemiah's prayer, you can feel the overwhelming sense of humility radiating off the page. Nehemiah's remark of being a cupbearer was not accidental. Nehemiah understood that his position as cupbearer to the king allowed him to influence the king's policies. Nehemiah did what most effective leaders do. He used his power to his advantage. Further, the king recognized Nehemiah as a man of integrity and moral character, so he granted Nehemiah's request to return to Judah, gave him letters of reference, and a government grant for building materials to rebuild the wall. For those unfamiliar with the story of Nehemiah, Nehemiah encountered many, many, many forms of opposition to block him from rebuilding the wall. But because the hand of the Lord was upon him, God gave him good success, and Nehemiah completed the wall in 52 days. I speak a spiritual acceleration right now to complete every kingdom assignment God has for us in the almighty name of Jesus. May the Lord grant us wisdom, guidance, and divine provision to fulfill His kingdom agenda here on earth from this day forward. Amen. God is in the restoring business. God is faithful even when we are not. Who is listening right now that need God's assistance? Who is listening right now that need God's help to rebuild, restore, repair, resurrect, or revive anything? How about a marriage, a broken relationship, a ministry, a reputation? Who is listening right now that needs to reconcile their relationship with God? God has desired communion with us since the beginning of time. God doesn't want us walking around feeling like we're abandoned or fatherless. We don't have to be afraid to confess our sins. Remember, where sin abounds, grace abounds much more. Remember, repentance often precedes restoration. And remember, when we surrender our lives to God by faith in Jesus Christ, God redeems us, meaning God has purchased us back from the powers of darkness, and any status of loss has been overturned. No matter what form the loss takes, whether physical, mental, relational, emotional, or spiritual, God can revive, repair, restore, and resurrect. And it all begins with forming an allegiance to God above all others. Will you dedicate your life to God today? If so, repeat the following prayer after me. Say, "Heavenly Father, I confess I am not perfect and I am a sinner in need of your forgiveness, love, and mercy. I repent of every sin, bloodline, iniquity, and transgression. Let the blood of Christ speak for me now and always. I confess Jesus is the Son of God and is Lord. Baptize me with your Holy Spirit. I receive eternal life by grace through faith. Amen." Welcome to the family of God. Now let's cover what we have learned in prayer. Heavenly Father, You are a restorer. You are an awesome God, and we revere your holy name. We ask that you restore unto us all the years that the locust, cankerworm, caterpillar, and palmer worm have eaten. Let every Red Sea in our lives divide, and let every wall of Jericho collapse that is standing in our way to fulfill the purposes of God. We decree that the hand of God is upon us, that God shall give us good success and bring us into the place that he alone has prepared. Based upon your covenantal faithfulness, Holy Father, we decree that sickness is replaced with healing. Every storm must calm, and every spirit of division and confusion is neutralized by the unconquerable power of the Prince of Peace. We ask that you, Holy Father, put your name upon everything that we own, our marriages, homes, children, finances, health, and ministries, and render them untouchable to the hands of the enemy. Because of our repentance, restoration is coming. Hear me right now. Because of restoration, because of repentance, restoration is coming to our homes, families, and ministries. We prophesy this day that wherever the enemy has been holding our lost fortunes, he must cough it up, spit it out, and pay back seven times what he has stolen. Everything God has purposed for us to accomplish shall be done in record time for the glory and honor of God's great name. Amen. Hallelujah. If you have any additional prayer requests, please submit them online at www.pray4breakthrough.com. 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And finally, I never like to close this session without speaking a priestly blessing over us. So may the Lord bless us, keep us, and make his face shine upon us and be gracious unto us. May the Lord lift up his countenance upon us and give us peace. I thank you so much for attending the Pray for Breakthrough classroom today, where we learn, grow, and mature in the stature of the Lord, and also where we pray with purpose, understanding, and power. I look forward to seeing you back here on HSBN.TV every Saturday at 8:30 a.m. Pacific Standard Time, or watch the Pray for Breakthrough classroom on Channel 8 KQSL every Saturday at 5:30 a.m., or watch Pray for Breakthrough classroom on KEDB, KEDS, and KEDZ Christian TV by visiting www.kedb.us for additional show times each Sunday. Thank you again so much for listening, and may the Lord bless you for watching.
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Well, welcome everyone to Sunday Morning here with Robin Walter, part of the Red Sky Radio Network. God bless you. Thank you for tuning in today. I have a more practical, what's that? That doesn't even sound right. A more practical message. Like there's no real oomph to it. It's one of the most important messages that I do from time to time, maybe every 3 or 4 years, but it has to cycle around. And I keep adding to it and developing it because it is so crazy important. There's not going to be any over-the-top revelation here. I'm not suggesting that. But the importance of this cannot simply, it just cannot be underscored. And the name of the message is Teach Your Children Well. And for those of you who are older, those of you, meaning ones who are closer to my age and who remember Crosby, Stills, and Nash, and they sang a song called Teach Your Children Well. And it was one of my favorite songs by them. A lot of them I didn't really know, even though later in life here, before he passed away, I got to know Dave Crosby. He lived not that far from us in California in the little town, and we talked about music and guns. Two of my favorite topics. I couldn't reach him with the gospel, but that's another story. But anyway, he was part of that group, obviously, Crosby, Stills, and Nash, and then Young, I guess, at the end. The song wasn't really a biblical song. In fact, it was had a melancholy tone to it, a bit. Actually, it was kind of foreboding that you sort of like you got to teach your children to grow up and expect that life is not going to be that good. That's kind of what I took from it. I really liked the song, however, musically. I love the fact they had a steel guitar in it. They kind of did a little bit of a country thing. Their harmonies were fabulous. And I told Dave that it was my favorite song. Probably not his favorite, but it was my favorite. Anyway, before we get into teaching your children well, let's pray. Heavenly Father, we come before you, Lord God. We realize that the children that you have given us, the grandchildren, and if people listening do not have children or grandchildren, maybe they have nieces and nephews or neighbor children that are important. Oh, Father, they are so important. Some of the greatest crimes and violations since the beginning of time have been against children. Children. Innocent children. And Father, I pray that this message sinks deeply into the heart unto whom it is given, which means whoever can receive this, who has ears to hear, that they would realize the importance of this message and act upon it. In Jesus' name, amen. Okay, so kind of consider where we are today, where we're seated, if you will. In our relatively brief lifetimes, I'm speaking in the plural here, society has changed so much, oh my gosh, from where most places reflected values that we embraced to where seemingly none do. I mean, I didn't grow up in a Christian household. I didn't get saved until I was in my 20s. I sowed a lot of wild oats. They all came up, not bearing roses either. You reap what you sow. God had mercy on me. He knew what it would take to get to me, and it came through the way of a pretty girl who dragged me to church, a place where I got saved in the course of basically a 5.5-hour Pentecostal swing from the chandelier church. It's what I needed. But growing up in that little town in Michigan, my dad was a choir director. My mother, I don't think she sang in the choir, but she was extremely musical, lovely voice. I don't know, none of us knew the Lord. We did our thing, though. We went to the Methodist church. We were, generally speaking, moral.
didn't lock our doors at night. What the heck? Why do we need to lock our doors? In fact, in my grandma's house, which was about 12 miles away, the only grandparent I ever knew, and she passed when I was about 17, she had one of those skeleton key locks, and she did lock the door. And I found out later in life, and she told me, well, she told me later that the only reason she locked the door was so that the wind wouldn't blow it open at night. And that had nothing to do with security or burglars. I mean, I don't want to say and violate that passage that says, you know, that there are really, there's no such thing as a good old days. Don't say that. Because the good old days had some really bad old things that went on. And so I can't say that. Biblical command, Bible commands us not to say that. But there certainly was a measure of innocence that is not here today. I had a teacher tell me one time that I actually set the record at Lowell High School. And for what? I was, as the president of the Honor Society there at Lowell High School, the president of the Honor Society, they'd never had a president that had been kicked out of more classes than I. I mean, I thought, you know, the hallway was where was my assigned seating, it seemed like. But I look at what I did, and yeah, it was, I mean, they weren't right, but they weren't terribly bad. I mean, sometimes it may be chewing gum, and then I'd remember that I had the gum in my mouth, and I'd turn around and flick it at a window that I thought was open, but I had a bad shot, and went whack against the window, and the teacher turned around, see the gum stuck to the glass, and bingo, I'm out in the hallway. I mean, this happened so many times, and mostly because everything seems so funny. Is that what kids are kicked out of? You can't kick kids out of class now. I mean, there has been a general devolution, meaning the opposite of evolution, devolution of morals. And where does it come from? It comes from government schools that have no interest in teaching biblical values. I mean, I came from a town that I don't know how many real Christians there were, but we recognize the Bible as authoritative. I mean, when I messed up, I didn't get saved, but I felt badly about messing up because I knew what I was doing was wrong. And where we are today, oh my gosh, our schools. Abraham Lincoln said that the philosophy of the schoolroom in one generation becomes the philosophy of the government in the next. That's why what we teach our children is so ridiculously important. And that's why we have the Democratic Socialists of America and the AOCs and all that stuff. Because what did they get taught when they were in grade school, high school, and then college? When I got to college, it wasn't like high school. First day, first year, first class, first hour, the University of Michigan, I sat down, had a political science class, and there's a guy sitting in front of me with hair down to about, well, it'd be his navel if he had a navel on his back, and he might as well have tie-dyed T-shirt. I mean, and when the hit 8 o'clock, he got up, walked up the front, turned around, said, I'm your professor. And I'm thinking, man, Toto, we're not in Kansas anymore. And it was bad. It was bad then. I mean, every professor I had was somewhere to the left of Fidel Castro. And oddly, for all of my fellow students and fraternity brothers who got swept away in that culture, I didn't know what was right, but I sure could tell what was wrong. This guy's messed up. That guy's messed up. This is a bunch of baloney. So, I mean, if you consider what is the priority in your life of teaching children and grandchildren, and maybe that don't, kids that are not in your bloodline, like I said, nieces and nephews.
to this day, there's a woman out here in Arizona that she had to adopt her granddaughter because of her daughter's drug problem. So the granddaughter became her daughter legally. And she couldn't afford it, but I paid for a year at her Christian school. I've never met the woman, and I never met her daughter. It didn't matter. The need was that great. I had the funds. I thought, where is this going to do more? In a Christian school? Or maybe in a church where, I don't know, helps pay, keep the lights on and stuff like that? It was a no-brainer. And I will never forget being called by the 700 Club. I was the only attorney that got any referrals from CBN and the 700 Club at the time in the state of California. They called me and said, could you go out to this woman's house out in La Quinta, California? And because there's a problem. There's a big problem. Her dad had died. The estate's messed up. And she called. She's bawling and this and that. And I said, well, okay. It's kind of a mission trip of sorts. I had no sense that she had any money. And she didn't. I wasn't surprised. But I went in there and I talked with her. And she said, we got to talking and about all of her problems. And then out of the blue, she said, have you ever heard of Benny Hinn? Now, I'm not a Benny Hinn fan, but I'm also not here to knock them. I don't do that. No, they stand or fall before God on their own. And I said, yes, I am aware of him. And she said, well, I was watching him about a year ago. And this woman was a little bit overweight. But she said, I was watching him about a year ago. And I wanna turn the TV off. I need to go to bed. I weighed so much. It's just hard getting out of the seat. I just sat there. Finally, I forced myself out of the seat. And I'm making my way over to the TV set from the extreme right side. She said, I was not facing right on the TV. I was just watching way off to the right. And on TV, as she's approaching the TV, he swung around to what would be his left. And she said, he pointed right at me. I'm halfway to the TV set. And he said, do not turn off the TV set. Go back and sit down. God is going to meet your needs. She said, I couldn't believe it. And she said, what happened was, that was a day I lost my appetite for tacos and burritos, tortillas, and all these heavily floured things. She said, that was over 100 pounds ago. Now, she was a little bit overweight, but she was down 100 pounds. And I said, wow, that is just incredible. And then she said something I would not have even mentioned. I mean, I wouldn't even mention that to you. And I would not have even sat down to watch him had it not been for the fact of the 1 year I spent at a Christian school in Bermuda Dunes, California. And I said, boy, you got me. Tell me the rest of this thing. She said, I was going into seventh grade. I've been in the public school for 6 years. And I wanted to go to this school. We couldn't afford it. And there was a party that stepped forward. Sort of like this is what, spoke to me when I took care of this kid's tuition for a year. Stepped forward and paid my tuition for just 1 year. 1 year, that's all they could afford. And then I went back. But she said, something landed in my spirit. And that 1 year, and that is when you're confused, you're troubled, you're anxious, you don't know what's right, go to God. Go to the Word. So that's why I was watching that show and got delivered from my Mexican diet, which doesn't mean you're going to be big and fat, but she abused it. She was Hispanic. She said, but that's what delivered me. Oh my gosh, the Word of God came from him, but I would never have been there had it not been for that one single year
at a Christian school. So, you know, I mean, today you got kids coming home with multiple earrings, 8 million tattoos, transgender this and that, coming out of classes teaching them to hate America, schools where you can pick your own sex, all of this stuff. It is atrocious, unheard of, and spells absolute doom and disaster unless there is an incredible revival in this country. We're done. And I'm going to give you some Bible passages. That's what this is. This is a Bible teaching program, so get ready to write these down. I mean, there's a battleground. Always has been and always will be. The enemy has always been after the hearts and the souls of the young. Just like Adolf Hitler was. Give me a child till he's 7, he'll be a Nazi the rest of his life. The admonitions in Scripture are strong, and the warnings are even stronger. If this isn't done, and done fast, and with a commitment by parents, grandparents, what have you, I will tell you, as a tither, a significant proportion of my money that I give is going to Christian education, Christian orphanages of kids, both in the United States and one in Jamaica, which I support. I love these kids. Haven't seen them. I got hooked on watching Little League. It ended, the Little League World Series that ended with Curacao winning it the other day. I got hooked because for six years, I was a coach in Little League. I love these kids. They're impressionable. It's a time that you can make an impression for better or for worse. And if we don't do it, if you're thinking about, gosh, you know, there's a grandchild, maybe whatever it is where you can help, forget the vacation. In fact, write to me at redskyradio777@gmail.com, and I will tell you how you can use your IRA money without paying taxes on it and use it to write checks to Christian organizations, generally ministries, churches, but in my case, I use a fair amount of it towards Christian schools. Ready, set, go. Proverbs 22:6. You know this one. Train up a child in the way he should go, and when he is old, he will not depart. Now consider the converse. For every biblical passage, there's a converse to that. And that is, if you don't train up the child in the way he should go, when he is old, he's going to stay in the way that he has been taught, which is by default the way of the world. Now, yes, God intervenes, but there's a crazy statistic. Mark this. 91 or 92% of people accept Jesus Christ as their Lord and Savior before age 30. Before age 30. Miracle in my family's life that both of my parents were in the 80s when they accepted, but that is crazy ridiculous. As far as way outside the statistics. As I said, Hitler knows that. I mean, Hitler believed the Bible. In this sense, train up a child in the way he should go. When he's old, he'll not depart. He'll still be a Nazi. The Catholics have quoted that. And you should know this verse too, because Satan uses it. So, if you look at Deuteronomy 6, this passage, I've quoted before, but it's been a while. Verses 5 through 8, it says, "And thou shalt love the Lord thy God with all thy heart, with all thy soul, and with all thy might. And these words which I command thee this day shall be in your heart. And you shall teach them diligently unto your children. And you shall talk of the word when you're sitting in your house, and when you walk by the way, and when you lie down, and when you rise up. You shall bind them for a sign upon your hand, and they shall be as frontlets between your eyes." So you're focused on the word. That's what you're going to speak. And you're going to speak it into the lives of your children, your grandchildren, and others that are around you. "Thou shalt write them upon the posts of thy house." I mean, we had on our houses, "For me and my house, we will serve the Lord." I mean, others have had that. That's not unique to us, but it's true.
It needs to be that way. There's no compromise in this household over things that are non-compromisable, if that's even a word. But it goes on in verse 19 of Deuteronomy 11, you shall teach your children, speaking of them, when you sit in your house. And so God repeats it to Moses, and Moses repeats it in the writing. So when you walk by the way, when you lie down, when you rise up, shall write them upon the doorposts of your house and upon your gates. Like it's only a few, it's a couple chapters later, God comes right back to the same point because it is that important. And here's how important it is. 85% of students that enter college as Christians abandon their faith

worth their salt, in my opinion. I'm saving up money to help kids go to Hillsdale College of Michigan. It's where Clarence Thomas, Supreme Court, just said it's the only school I would send my kids or grandkids to. He doesn't have kids, but he has an adopted child. I mean, it's a child. Anyway, that's a long story. But my point is that the sin, the evil, the ways of Satan perverting a generation has moved from college down to high school, and it is now seriously affecting junior high and elementary school. I mean, they got kids coming home with rainbow flags. They've got those kids that are going to mosques and learning the five pillars of Islam, but somehow you can't teach the Bible in school. You can't pray in school. Get those kids out of school unless you really don't love them. Number two, Matthew 18:6. Whoever leads one of these little ones astray. Ooh, I quote this often. It would be better if they had a millstone tied around their neck and be cast into the sea. Wow, that is bad. There's different areas and gradations of hell. This is bad. I preached a number of sermons, messages out at Chuckwalla prison in southeastern California. Who were the ones that were the most shamed, the ones who were the most vilified, the ones who were distinctly most despised? Were not the murderers. They weren't the ones that beat up police officers. They weren't the ones that robbed banks. It was child molesters. They had a separate division of all the child predators for one reason. Because there's a moral code in prison. Hey, I did some bad things, but I didn't do things as badly as you did, pal. Child molester? Are you serious? And then they would absolutely beat the tar out of the guy or kill him, whatever. They were at the bottom of the bottom. Even the prisoners who had never looked at a Bible, knew Matthew 18:6, that it would be better for them to be cast into the sea and go to the bottom of the ocean than to abuse a little child. And I got to tell you, when I hear about child of any kind, it's predominantly homosexual abuse because there is no homosexual gene. You have to abuse the child. In fact, I talked to a pastor not too long ago. He's been preaching for 37 years. I said, have you ever ministered to homosexuals? He said, oh, yeah. I said, how many of them were abused by another man when they were young? He looked at me and he said, 100%. Matthew 19:14. No one prevents the little ones from coming to Jesus, right? You can look at Matthew 19:14, where Jesus is saying, don't, you know, allow these little ones to come to me. Allow them. Who is trying to keep them away from Jesus today? Easy. Government schools. They aren't public schools. They aren't for everybody. Christians are not welcome unless you shut up, don't say anything. You can't give testimonies in school. Well, unless you're Muslim or Kwanzaa or some garbage like that. It's why the Bible was the first textbook in the United States. I covered this on the political show a couple of weeks ago about the old Deluder Satan Act. That the Bible was taught to teach kids how to read, and the Bible was the textbook for reading. So in the process of teaching them how to read, they'd also learn the word, and they would not be deceived by Satan. How far have we fallen? So what's our job? What's your job? To get it down to the next generation, and then the next, and maybe the next. You look at Psalm 22, verses 30 and 31, which I will read to you. I love this. It says, and a seed shall serve him, being the Lord. It shall be accounted to the Lord for a generation. Okay, we plant seeds in kids for that generation, for them to grow up and serve the Lord. It says, they shall come.

0: And they, the kids, shall declare his righteousness unto a people then that shall be born. What's the point? We teach children so they can teach their children. Or let's just say we teach a generation down so they can teach a generation down. I have a son that teaches in a Christian school. I got to tell you, I mean, when the accounting's done in heaven, I'm sure he's going to have far more reward than I have for what he has done with these kids. They love him, and he's no easy guy. He's a taskmaster with love, and they get it. And, well, I got to keep going here, or I'm going to run out of time. 3 John, chapter 1, verse 4, one of my all-time favorite passages in Scripture. There is no greater joy than to know that my children walk in truth. Okay, so let's go back a second from what I was just saying a minute ago about for every statement in Scripture, there's a converse. What's a converse here? There's no greater sorrow. There's no greater depression. There's no greater angst. There's no greater sadness than to know that your children don't walk in truth. If the greatest joy is knowing that your children walk in truth, then the greatest heartache there possibly could be is to know that they don't. I've done enough wills and trusts and that part of my law practice for people who've come in and said, I said, well, what do you want to do? He said, and these are for Christian clients that I've had, said, I just want my kids to know the truth. I want my kids to be good and right. See, this is maybe a mom and dad who are sideways early in life. The kids did not learn what they should learn. But you've got an advantage here. You're hearing it today to pass it on, to pass it down. Be aware of the wiles of the devil, because he's going to do anything that he can to tell you that you cannot afford to do this. I will tell you, God is not leading you to an unemployment line with your pockets pulled out and empty. When you bless these kids and bless God in doing it, he will fill those pockets. He'll fill those empty oil barrels like with Elijah so that you've got more to give out. God bless you. Please listen to this message.
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0: Okay, so here's what you need to do. 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If it's others that the enemy has stolen from their parents, maybe through ignorance or what have you, there's still time, but time is short. God bless you. Why do you do this? Why will you be supplied with your need? Because he has washed your sins away. God bless you. See you next week.
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6: Where could I have left it? Oh, Whit, have you seen my cell phone?
7: Not since I walked in the door. Oh, it's cold out there. You know it's beginning to snow.
6: Yeah.
7: Was it supposed to snow today?
6: Yeah, 60% chance. I can't find it anywhere.
7: Why are you here, Connie? It's Thanksgiving Day. You should be with your family.
6: Yeah, well, I was on my way to my mom's house when I realized I couldn't find my cell phone. And the last time I remember using it was last night, right before I closed the shop. I remember writing myself a note on this pad, then the power went off.
7: The power went off?
6: Eugene tripped the breaker.
7: Why was Eugene working on the breakers?
8: Mm-hmm. Greetings, Mr. Whitaker. I was testing the generator to make sure the shop didn't lose power whilst we were out for the holiday.
6: Which caused us to lose power.
9: Oh. Hi, everybody.
8: Greetings, Wooten.
7: Hi, Wooten.
6: Oh,
7: are you all right?
9: Oh, yes. Yeah, this is a little cold. I'll be fine once my lip fall out.
7: I'll make some hot chocolate.
9: Oh, you are a saint.
6: Hot chocolate? How can anyone think of hot chocolate at a time like this?
7: Connie, have you tried calling yourself?
6: Whit, how can I call myself if I don't have my cell phone?
8: I believe, Miss Kendall, that he means you should call your cell phone with the landline in the kitchen.
6: What?
8: If the phone is nearby, you'll hear it ring.
6: Oh, yeah, that's a good idea.
9: Mm-hmm. So what's everybody doing here? I mean, it's Thanksgiving Day, after all.
7: Some friends invited me to an authentic Thanksgiving meal at the Connellsville Inn. But I left my reservation ticket in my office.
9: What are you doing here, Eugene? Shouldn't you be at home with Katrina?
8: Oh, she's cooking even as we speak.
9: Really?
8: Having damaged the generator last night, however, I came in to fix it. Mm-hmm. And to retrieve my, ukulele.
9: Oh.
7: You need your ukulele for Thanksgiving?
8: Oh, indeed. Strumming old hymns on the ukulele has been a Meltzner family tradition going back to Johann von Meltzner, who taught the pilgrims before they left on the Mayflower.
9: Ukulele's cool.
6: That's my cell phone. I can hear it. Where's it coming from?
8: My pocket.
6: What?
8: I can only surmise that I picked yours up, thinking it was mine, which now leads me to wonder where my cell phone is.
9: Oh. If I were you, I'd be looking in that refrigerator.
6: Well, at least we found it. Give it to me.
7: Now that that mystery is solved, I'd say some hot chocolate is in order. Come and get it.
9: Okay, let me find the bucket.
8: Huzzah!
6: No thanks.
9: And then she said, pardon me while I ask my moose.
10: Close the door.
9: Oh, hey, guys.
8: Greetings and salutations.
10: Well, looks like we're not the only ones seeking shelter.
7: Yeah, come in.
11: This is my Uncle Wally.
7: I don't think we've met. I'm John Whitaker, and this is Connie, Eugene Woodlings.
10: Wally Hagler.
9: Hey, Wally.
7: Well, you own Hagler's Junkyard. I've been there a few times.
10: Most people have. And don't forget the shop. I got a great shop there, too. Come in, I'll make you a deal on anything I've got.
7: So, what are you two doing out?
10: My boy genius nephew lost the remote control for his television. So we're going back to my shop to find a replacement. Who wants to get it from the couch to switch channels for the football games, am I right?
7: Right.
10: Anyway, we slid on some ice and got stuck in a ditch out front.
7: Oh, I had no idea the weather had turned so bad. It was a light snow when I got here.
6: Yikes! I better go home before it gets worse.
10: I don't think you'd be going anywhere, young lady.
6: What?
10: Between the bad visibility and the ice, it's dangerous driving.
6: But I can't stay here for Thanksgiving. I mean, I like you all and everything, but I need to be home with my mom.
7: I'll call the highway patrol to see just how bad the roads are.
6: What? The roads are closed? closed?
7: I'm afraid so. He said that all the cars are getting stranded all over the county. Mm. So much for a 60% chance of snow.
8: Perhaps they meant the 60% of the county where we live.
7: Well, you may as well settle in and make yourselves at home.
6: Oh,
7: well, I'm sorry for the inconvenience, but I suppose things could be worse.
11: Oh, yeah? Like how?
12: Oh! What was that?
7: Well, the power could go off.
11: Yep, that'd be worse, all right.
10: Oh, it's worse.
7: Don't worry, the generator will kick in any minute.
8: You mean the generator that I've been trying to fix?
7: Oh, dear.

0: pass the peppermint ripple, please. Wherever you go.
1: Ugh, brain freeze.
0: You know, this will be the first Thanksgiving I haven't spent with Katrina since we were married. A simple little case of missing you.
1: Can we get a little more heat, please?
0: Certainly.
1: Thanks. I wonder who's winning the game.
0: Oh, speaking of games, maybe we ought to play one. I vote for Blind Man's Headache.
2: Huh? I've never heard of that one.
0: Oh, that's where everybody wears blindfolds and has to find the dime on the floor without getting a concussion.
2: Ow!
0: Yeah, it's a lot of fun, but I never remember it after I play it.
3: Actually, that's a great idea, Wooten.
2: I'm sorry, Whit, but I don't really want to play the concussion game, if that's okay.
3: No, but we should do something fun instead of just sitting here feeling sorry for ourselves.
4: I don't know. I like feeling sorry for myself.
5: Well, what do you suggest, Mr. Whitaker?
0: Ooh, how about campfire stories?
2: Two problems. We're not camping, and we have a blowtorch, not a fire.
1: More heat, please.
5: Certainly.
3: Well, we don't need a campfire to tell a fun story. All we need is our imagination. But everyone will have to join in. What do you say?
5: Agreed, Mr. Whitaker.
0: Yeah, I think we should tell a Thanksgiving story.
3: You just read my mind, Wooten. In fact, I know just how to get us started.
0: Yeah, go for it, Whit. Wait. I will set the mood.
5: You're going to set the mood with a harmonica?
0: Oh, yeah. Nothing says Thanksgiving like a polka tune, and nothing says polka like a harmonica. Unless it's a harmonica and, maybe a ukulele.
5: Right you are. Lead on, maestro.
0: Cue the narrator. That's you, Whit.
3: Oh, right. Okay. In a year of much blessing and many new things, when families gather and join to do singings, a group of good people join peals of bell ringings to offer thanksgiving for all of God's bringings. The town was Magluville, where all the Magloos joined hands to give thanks and to spread the good news.

a molehill nearby stewed Felonious Scrunch, the grump of all grumps, who's as mean and as nasty as any bad baddie who ever did wince at mince pie.

0: find
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1: 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Bad news! Bad news! Bad news!
2: Hey, you should be the Scrunch, Uncle Wally.
3: Me?
2: Yeah, do that voice you use when you want to give me nightmares.
3: You mean this one?
2: Yeah, that's definitely the one.
3: All right, then. Lead me in with a song again, would you?
4: Very well. How bad the news.
3: Thanksgiving, Thanksgiving. What does it get you but indigestion? Indigestion and bellyache, I say. And who has to listen to those obnoxious McGlues go on and on about their many bountiful blessings? Who else? Me! Right now, the McGlues are all down in their houses, cooking their turkeys and kissing their spouses. They'll watch their parades and eat all their lunches while munching their chips and sipping their punches. I suppose it's all fine for McGlues and their kin, but it makes me feel scrunchy and crawls on my skin, so I think I would rather it didn't begin.
5: He mused, and he mused as he thought of each Muppet.
3: I have to do something real clever to stop it.
5: He devised his cruel plan as McGlues did their baking.
3: I know. I'll change their Thanksgiving instead to Thanks-taking.
5: The Scrunch soon found out that the job was too big for one crotchety lout with no hair and a wig. So he called his mean friends to join in on the gig. They quickly agreed and arrived in a jig.
6: Oh, we are the bad guys, nasty as can be. People stand in awe of our despicability. Oh, we are the bad guys, one sneer will make you flee. We also are admired for our incivility.
7: Scrupulous and ruthless, we're worthless and we're griefless. Untrusty and untruthless are we.
6: We are the bad guys, so be it understood. That with which the all of us are up to is no good.
3: Bad guy roll call. Burger Blitzer, Blitzer Burger.
8: That's me. I'm here.
3: Abominable Turkey.
9: Of the genus Meleagrus Galipov, present and accounted for.
3: Arctic Wind.
10: That's Arctic Blast. Now, I have been upgraded to a Category 4 Storm.
3: And finally, Great Bumpkin. Bumpkin, are you here?
9: You know, I'm beginning to wonder if he's real. How many of these holiday things have we done now, and he's never shown up?
3: He'll be here. Just you wait. You'll see. Okay, Burger Blitzer, you're on.
8: I, Burger Blitzer, Blitzer Burger, newly unelected mayor of McGlueville, do hereby decree without authority or remorse that any meal that has pumpkin pie or cranberries is hereby banned. Or yams. Also, no watching of football games or department store parades.
11: What?
8: Who are you, you overgrown little girl?
11: I'm Katie Pooh McGlue, and I really want to watch the parade. It's my favorite thing.
8: Okay, you can watch the parade, if you can find a TV. But no singing. I hate singing. Anyone who does anything like this will be in big, big trouble. I'm not kidding.
9: Oh, what about turkey? You didn't mention turkey.
8: Ah, yes. Like the abominable turkey here says, no meal with turkey either. Not even a giblet. I'm serious about this.
11: Papa McGlue, what are we going to do? No Thanksgiving celebration? Are traditions all banned?
5: Oh, at least we can eat food that is canned. We'll invite our whole family and all join together. And all us McGlues will enjoy our fine weather.
10: You've enjoyed good weather for the very last time, you McGlues, you.
11: I don't understand. Who are you?
10: The name is Arctic. Arctic Blast. I'm the guy who freezes everything, including the pipes in your home. Oh, yeah, and I freelance as a rock singer during the summer months. Maybe you've heard of my band, Stinking Cold?
11: Can't say as I have.
10: Okay, well, here's my card.
12: Thank you. Thank you very much.
10: Anyway, I'm going to freeze things so bad that your family won't be able to make it home for Thanksgiving. What do you think of that? Ha-ha!
5: I don't think that would be very nice.
10: Yeah, I know, right? It's tough carrying on the family business.
3: I don't mean to interrupt, but just freeze everything, would you?
10: Well, when you say everything, do you mean some things or all things? I mean, I can't freeze everything, since that would include you and me. And then, I mean, you know, who would we talk to?
3: Freeze the world.
10: Oh, that's all? You know, no people?
3: No, just the world.
10: Oh, come on. Why did you just say so?
5: Before you could say, I love Black Friday shopping, a strong, frosty gale wind lashed the town without stopping. Every road, every tree, every car, truck, and wagon froze stiff from the chill of that Arctic blast dragon.
10: Now, you see, that is exactly what I'm talking about. Where'd this whole dragon thing come from? I need a new press agent.
11: This is so sad. And a real tragic bummer.
5: She wished that Thanksgiving had come in the summer.
3: Just wait until the great bumpkin comes,
5: said the grump.
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8: We're the League of Self-Seekers. We're removing your baking.
9: After all, that's what happens each year on Thanksgiving.
8: Tasty food is outlawed. It's a valid true bill. Furthermore, McGlooville shall be called Get a Clueville. And I'm hereby increasing the McGloo cost of living.
10: Yes, this is the year there will be no Thanksgiving.

0: It's not a fit day out for man or beast.
1: Allow me.
2: Like the lamp, that's a turkey. Like the lamp, that's a turkey.
1: Oops.
0: And the scrunch laughs in menace at the lack of a feast.
3: It came without turkey. It came without yams. It came without butter rolls, stuffing, or spam.
0: The scrunch and his cronies all relished their feat. They got rid of Thanksgiving since no one could eat.
1: Now, if the great bumpkin would finally get here, we'll make absolutely certain that no one becomes thankful.
4: Well, one thing's for sure. Those McGlue relatives won't make it. Not in this incredibly frigid Arctic storm. Ha-ha!
5: Pardon me. But if no one can brave this proverbial storm, then how, pray tell, will the great bumpkin...
3: Nuts. We forgot about that.
5: Now what are we going to do? The great bumpkin was bringing those loads of ungratefulness for us to wield against the McGlues. Without it, people can still be thankful in their hearts. They might become even more thankful, and then all of our insidious designs to eliminate Thanksgiving would be foiled.
4: Oh, that'd be terrible.
1: I know what to do. I'll make a law.
4: You already did that.
1: Yeah, but I'll make another law.
5: You've made quite a few already. You know.
1: Right, but this law is the best one.
3: Let's hear it then.
1: All outlaw praying.
4: Ooh.
1: No praying at all. Not even a moment of silence.
3: I like it. When people pray, they'll end up saying how thankful they are. And if they do that, well, Thanksgiving is still happening. And you know we're ruined. So, booyah! No praying and get a Clouville.
1: Yeah!
3: That'll stop those McGlues from being thankful.
4: Oh,

0: Excuse me, residents of Get a Clueville. In addition to all of the other laws I have so cleverly thought up today, I have another doozy for you, okay? From this moment on, no one is allowed to say any prayers of any kind for any reason, anytime, anywhere.
1: Oh, no.
0: Anyway. No, I'm not kidding here. Don't even think good thoughts. Just go about your day like, you know, it was another routine, boring, pathetic day.
2: Huh?
0: You know, complain and spread bad feelings and annoy people and stuff.
2: But we don't do any of those things.
0: Preposterous! I do it all the time, so everyone else must.
2: Nope. No one in McGlouville does.
0: Well, I'll have to create another law. Whew, it's been a busy day. From now on, you must complain and spread bad feelings and annoy people and stuff. I mean, one thing is for sure, you McGlues will never, ever be thankful again.
2: Wow. I don't think I like you guys very much.
3: Soon the Scrunch and his pals sat in their grumpy, mean houses, sipping cold coffee and grinning the louses. Then what to the wondering ear should be heard but a song of glad voices?
4: What? Impossible! Absurd!
3: It dotted the village like mistletoe leaves. It rose from the eaves and unsettled the thieves.
5: What manner of music making is this?
6: Blast! Maybe I should have frozen the people, too.
0: How dare they? They're obviously a bunch of nonconformists and rebels.
4: Get them! They have some nerve. Take them out like the trash they are.
3: They went back to the town from their house on the molehill to stop the glad voices and make the town Groveville. They rang McGlue doorbells. They called a town meeting. They accused them of cheating and gross overeating.
7: Not so, my dear friends,
3: Papa McGlue had noted.
7: We ate what you left us. Do you think we look bloated?
4: No, I have to admit that you look a bit thin. But why are you singing? Why do you grin?
2: We're thankful.
4: But why? You have nothing to do.
2: We're not thankful for things. We're thankful for you.
4: But we banned your festivities. You banned your huge feast. Banned all your family, and last but not least, we banned you from praying to God. And so thus, it makes little sense you'd be thankful for us.
0: I don't get it. Yeah.
3: Then Katie McGlue walked up to the Grouch, and she gave him a hug, and he slugged her hard.
2: Ouch! Thanks to you, since you took our Thanksgiving away, we now understand the real worth of this day. We didn't ask you to show us, and we sure didn't choose it, that sometimes you don't value a thing till you lose it.
6: Mm.
2: Now we'll actually celebrate this day most sincerely, while before we acknowledged it quite cavalierly. So we're thankful for everything you took, but what's more, we're grateful you took it. And no, we're not sore.
0: Preposterous! Let's throw him in jail! You will all rue the day! Rue the day!
5: Rue the day.
6: Now, hold on a minute, Mayor Blisterburger. Little Katie Pooh McGlue is right. Huh? You know, we do have a lot of blessings to be thankful for.
0: What? What are you saying? That's crazy! That sounds like treason.
6: I'm saying that maybe it's good to be thankful. You know, I suddenly feel all warm inside, which for me is a pretty big deal.
0: Cut it out.
5: Well, you know, I could be thankful, too, if only turkeys weren't on the Thanksgiving menu.
2: We McGlues never eat turkey. We have ham for Thanksgiving. Ooh. There's not an abominable pig, is there?
5: Nope.
4: I hope not.
5: That's an important piece of information. I wish I'd have known that.
0: Let me get this straight. Are you saying that Thanksgiving is okay after all? Oh, man. I knew it. I totally knew it. I could have been watching football and eating pies and playing games. Oh, it could have been so great. I've been robbed. I want restitution.
5: And it's all the Scrunch's fault.
4: What?
0: What? Ugh. Scrunch, you have some splaining to do.
4: Yeah, you guys are all softies. Good bad guys are so hard to find this time of year.
6: Scrunch? You have a severely dinky heart. I vote that we all help reform this sadly negative creature. What do you say, everybody?
0: Good idea.
4: Yeah.
5: Take him away!
4: No,
0: First we go through the seven levels of the pumpkin forest, and then right here past the sea.
2: Now that's something to be thankful for.
3: As they took him away, every McGlouvian dweller, from the small to the tall, gathered around the church bella. and sang one more time of the joy of Thanksgiving, in spite of the scrunch and the high cost of living.

0: they decided to fast and not feast on that day, to honor the giver and taker away. Come Thanksgiving, come each day, into our hearts and to what we say. Of all our grumbling, we humbly repent, for you, Lord, are faithful 100%.
1: Merry Christmas!
2: What?
1: Oldest fellow.
3: Harlow!
0: Hi, Harlow.
2: Harlow, I hate to tell you this, but it's not Christmas yet.
1: Ooh. Oh, well then, happy New Year!
2: No, it's not New Year either.
1: Joyous Arbor Day?
2: It's Thanksgiving, Harlow. Oh. And in case you didn't know, it's blizzarding outside.
1: Oh, don't be ridiculous, Connie. A person with my unique skills of observation and keen analytical abilities would notice that right away. I'll just open this door and look out. Really is coming down out there, ain't it?
0: What are you doing here, Harlow?
1: What am I doing? Why, I'm on the lookout for something that's missing, of course.
4: What would that be?
1: Why, Thanksgiving! And by the looks of things, I believe I have found it! It's always the last place you look, you know.
5: Well, I'd be really thankful if you had a snowmobile.
1: Yeah, me too. Then the one I drove here would have a brother.
0: You came on a snowmobile?
1: I tried a boogie board first, but didn't get very far.
2: Then you can give us all a ride home!
1: I can?
0: Really?
1: Yeah, sure, of course
2: great.
1: I can.
4: It's time to pack up.
1: Happy Bubble Bath Day!
0: Oh, hooray, here we go!
6: We'll be able to go home and watch the game and eat your mom's turkey hash.
0: No! I hate the hash.
4: It appears we won't miss Thanksgiving this year after all.
2: Oh, and I can get warmed up. I'm so freezing. Thank you, Eugene.
4: You're welcome.
0: The truth is, even if we had been stuck here, we wouldn't really have missed Thanksgiving. Sharing the day with good friends who all agree that Thanksgiving is an overflow of our gratefulness to God is a wonderful blessing.
2: That's true.
0: Nothing can take that away.
2: You're right, Whit.

0: The McGlue's choice to be thankful reminds me of a verse in Philippians 4. It says, "Do not worry about anything, but in everything, by prayer and petition, with thanksgiving, present your requests to God." If you liked today's episode, I'd love to hear from you. 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A thanks-taking story was written by Dave Arnold, sound designed by Nathan Jones, with songs written by Will Ryan and music by John Campbell. Our cast included Andre Stoika, Will Ryan, Katie Lee, and Jess Harnell. And I'm Chris, hoping you'll join us again next time for more Adventures in Odyssey.
1: So I've got a question for you.
2: And I have the answer.
1: You've talked to a lot of wives over a lot of years. 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
2: Well, I think every husband should ask that because every wife is a little bit different.
1: That's why I'm asking it right now.
2: And so I think that's the question to ask, but I think we all want to feel seen, feel appreciated, loved, time. That's what I'm saying. There's a lot of different things.
1: Well, every husband I know is asking the same question right now. Well, what makes you feel seen and heard and loved?
2: That's the question to ask your wife, because for you to ask it means you care about her and you see her. What a great question. What can I do to make you feel cherished?
1: Guys, ask that question tonight.
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7: 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Now, here's Brad Dacus.
8: Welcome to Brad Dacus Live. I'm Brad Dacus, president and founder of the Pacific Justice Institute. On today's show, we're going to interview the attorney who heads up our office in Michigan, Dr. Dave Peters. And I say doctor, not because he has a Juris Doctorate, but also because of his background, his PhD in criminal justice and a master's degree in medicine. So welcome to the program. Glad to have you.
9: Great to be here, Brad.
8: Yeah, it's you have such an interesting background. I just always like to talk about that when I have you on the show, because you're a very unique contribution to our team at PJI. As you know, Dave, we've got 37 offices coast to coast, about 40 attorneys, some part time, some full time, and just each of them have something unique that they bring to the table, which really allows us to have a very powerful team at PJI, and you're definitely one of those members, that's for sure. Now, you're involved in a very valuable case. We're going to talk about several cases here on the show today that you're involved with. But first, before we talk about that, what's going on with this Lindsay, this Clancy matter? It's What's your take on this? Is because you've got an interesting background, both in law and medicine. She's being prosecuted for killing her children, murdering her children. What are your thoughts on this? Do you think that the defense has a legitimate, you know, case in this matter, or do you think that in reality it was premeditated? She sent her husband out to go to the store with a specific purpose, so she could then kill each of her child in their own separate room. What are your thoughts?
9: Well, look, we're going to talk about the conspiracy case where we represented some pro-life individuals. There were 7 defendants in that case. There was 28 charges. The jury deliberated for 2.5 hours before they decided. This jury on Lindsay Clancy has been out for, I think, 18 hours now. I don't know what they're deliberating. I know there's 9 women and 3 men on the jury. And I know that a number of individuals have come to some very bizarre conclusions in this case. You know, we call it, in sociology circles, we call it in-group preference. And, you know, it's very scary because the insanity defense has always been reserved for individuals who are completely unable to know the difference between right and wrong. You know, Son of Sam talked to a dog who told him to kill people, and he was sane. We've had serial killers who literally consumed other humans, in bizarre satanic rituals, and they were found sane. This woman, there's no question legally that she was legally sane, postpartum psychosis notwithstanding. So it's very disturbing and very upsetting. And I've been following this case very, very closely, much to the chagrin of my wife, who said, "Why do you care?" I said, "I care because this might be one of the signs we've been waiting for." And I had a piece of scripture I'd like to read. Can I read that?
8: Yeah, please.
9: 2 Thessalonians, it says, Paul writes, "The coming of the lawless one will be accompanied by the workings of Satan with every kind of power, sign, and false wonder, and every wicked deception directed against those who are persisting because they refuse the love of the truth that would have saved them. For this reason, God will send them a powerful delusion so that they believe the lie, so that the judgment may come upon those who disbelieve and rejected the truth and delighted in wickedness." And I see this with the transgender crowd, which we've, with right. the help of Pacific Justice and the Lord's help, we've beaten back. We've really fought back against that.
8: Right.
9: But I'm seeing this in the Lindsay Clancy case. This is lawless. This is completely deranged, what we're seeing with people. You know, oh, he's a Pisces, so therefore he must have done it. And she's, you know, she's a Leo, and Leo never kills their cubs. I mean, what? This is this is the delusion, and this is what I see. I was reading the Bible a week ago, and it just jumped out at me, the lawlessness, and what the coming of the lawless one, meaning the Antichrist, will herald. People will be deluded, and that's what we're seeing. We're seeing absolute delusion. We're seeing it in my state. Don't want to get political, but I will drop a name, a fellow by the name of Abdul Saeed, a communist, a Muslimist, an Islamist, is running for Senate, and people are supporting this. You know, we have experience with communism. We know.
8: Yeah.
9: We've seen Islamism. We saw what happened when ISIS took over, we see what Sharia law is. And the idea that people would support this is, the delusion is coming from somewhere. And I just found that passage in Thessalonians. I don't know if it's describing our times, but it certainly seems to be.
8: Yeah, no, I think that's a real, real good point, is that Satan pushes and promotes evil to be called good and good to be called evil. In Romans chapter 1, "For just as they did not see fit to acknowledge God any longer, God gave them over to a depraved or delusional mind to do that which is not proper." You know, it's in Scripture. This is what Satan does, whether it's cutting off body parts to distort and just to distort how God made you with the trans movement and the deceptions and that are being given to those, especially young people who are committing suicide right and left because of it. And then you've got just the killing of babies in terms of the abortion issue. All the way up to the time the baby's born, we had Massachusetts governor sign a law saying you can kill the baby all the way up to the moment the baby's about to, hasn't fully left the womb yet. You can have kill that baby for any reason. And by the way, there's no requirement for any pain medication. So let it go ahead and be torture. Let it be a torturous death. That's how sick and evil the governor of Massachusetts is. And those women who are clapping and cheering. You're absolutely right. It's that scripture, which is exactly what you're talking about. And we just see the hand of Satan and evil all over it. And then those who vote for those candidates, Dave, in my opinion, as he says in Ezekiel 3:18, if you don't warn the wicked of his wicked ways, that wicked man will die in his iniquity, but his blood will require at your hands. A lot of Americans who vote for these evil, wicked candidates, like, for example, in the Michigan Senate race, the blood's on their hands. It's really clear to me. So I'm really glad you mentioned that, and hopefully there will be justice in this case.
9: I want to say that whenever you see moral inversion, you know the enemy is sitting right there with substitute bitter for sweet. When you talk about killing a baby and you say, use terms like, oh, it's health care, that's a moral inversion, and you know who's behind that.
8: Right. Yeah, you're right. And hopefully Christians won't be deceived when we look at things like this trial in terms of, real justice, which is, if someone knowingly, premeditatively kills their own child, or children, in this case, with Clancy, there's what one just penalty, and that's guilty, and it's death penalty. That's the blood of those children on her hands, and anything less is demeaning to the life and the preciousness of those children. Anything less. So that's my take on it. Maybe some people out there disagree with me, but if you stick to God's word and what's righteous and true, that's how I see it. I think it's pretty clear. That's my opinion. But let's talk about a case that you've been involved in. Speaking of gender confusion and gender distortion, it's Haskins versus BioBlood. This is a Michigan case. It started in 2022. It was one of just six cases in the entire country that ruled that the use of trans pronouns that do not match the biological identity of the person cannot be compelled by employers. So take it from there.
9: Well, you may recall that this case is done, and we did win this case. Beginning in 2022, this woman was 67 years old, just a friendly grandmother type who had worked alongside this young girl for 3 years from the time she was 18 until the time she was 21. And this young girl came in one day and said, oh, I'm a boy now and you have to use my male pronouns. And they were all set up because they knew they were going to fire this old lady. The second, because immediately she said, well, I'm not going to do that. Well, you have to. She says, no, I'm a child of Jesus Christ and I will not live in a lie. You are a girl and I will use your name if I can, but I'm not going to go out of my way to use false pronouns and live a lie and help you live a lie. Well, she was fired before she even finished her statement. And that would have been it. But she called Pacific Justice and she called a bunch of lawyers and nobody would take the case. And she called Pacific Justice and thankfully they were able to get a hold of me. And I called her right back and said, yeah, you better believe we're going to file that case. And we, as you mentioned, we were one of six cases in the entire country that pushed back on this. And they were all decided in about the same couple months apart by different circuits where they all said no. And because Title VII, which protects employers, Title VII also protects employers from violations of their religious conscience. And because of that, they raised religious conscience objections to the compelled use of these gender pronouns. All these courts, all six of them, ruled and said, nope, you can't compel speech in this country. That's not the way it works. And in the case of an employee, we still don't know whether that applies to contractors. But in the case of an employee, at least, Title VII protects you and your religious liberty to not be forced to use someone else's changed or gender-conforming pronouns.
8: Right.
9: And it was just a wonderful decision. We settled the case for, you know, three times the lost wages after we got the ruling from the court. And she's just a wonderful lady.
8: Yeah.
9: It took a 67, 68-year-old woman to stand up because at that time, so many people were not standing up. They were bending down, bending the knee, and afraid to say anything. They wouldn't want to get canceled. They didn't want to get fired. They didn't want to get kicked out of school. And thousands, you'll remember, thousands of people were kicked out of school. Thousands of people were removed from their jobs. And there were families broken up. There were divorces.
8: Yeah.
9: There was a lot of bad things that happened. And Pacific Justice Institute pushed back on it. And with the Lord's grace, we won.
8: Yeah. And I know that she saw this as basically blasphemy against the Creator. If she was to use a different pronoun, she saw it as just, you know, like it's insulting to God in his creation when you call it something different than what she knew it was and how God sees it. You got to deal with Pacific Justice Institute. Well, folks, when we return, we're going to talk to Dr. Dave Peters about another very interesting case. We'll return after this.
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8: Welcome back. And folks, if you'd like to keep up with the many cases that we're handling across the country, we have over 140 cases in active litigation right now, in addition to the many others that we're just helping, people we're helping. 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It's going to be absolutely fantastic. In Anaheim, California, just go to our website, pji.org. That's pji.org, pji.org. All right, I'd like to welcome back to the program Dr. Dave Peters, and I'm so glad to have you on this show, and you always have interesting things to talk about. You know, you have a pretty active office there for PJI up there in Michigan. I guess you're in Detroit area, right?
9: Well, there's a lot to do in Michigan. We're pretty active. I've just been graced. I just sit here at my desk, and the phone rings, and these cases come pouring in. It's nothing that I've done. Believe me, I give credit to the Holy Spirit 100%.
8: Well, yeah, like I say, you're a very valuable part of our team, and I just I greatly appreciate you, Dave. I really do. Now, let's talk about transplant cases. You've handled a number of these. Why don't you tell us about your work in this area? Yeah, I've never seen that in real life. I thought that was just a Hollywood thing. And then a new judge came in, and he looked at the other side. Says, is it true you have no evidence, CPS, Choptank Services, to invalidate these grandparents? He says, you're right. That is correct, Your Honor. That is correct. He says, I want those children put with the grandparents immediately. And we won. But otherwise, we would have lost, and those children would have been put with a homosexual couple doing their, you know, same-sex sexual lifestyle together. That's where these precious little children would have been placed had we not stepped out and taking a risk. And we have to do that sometimes. And that's what you did for this pastor. He has a couple boys, I understand. He's a wife. He's pastor of a church. And he would have been facing up to 23 years behind bars. So the jury came out and they said guilty.
9: That's right.
8: For
9: 2 hours and 30 minutes.
8: Using this RICO statute that Biden wanted to be used because he hates people wanting to save preborn babies so much. I hope he gets right with God, because if he doesn't, he's facing an eternal ramifications. I really do hope he repents of this and many of the other evil things that he did during his office as president. We could go on and on about that. So
9: I'm not sure if he has capacity at this time to repent, but
8: yeah, let's just hope and pray that he does, because this is the blood of so many are on his hands for in so many ways. Well, so they came down with this guilty. They said guilty. Then what happened? Did the judge go ahead and put the 23 years on him, or did something else happen that was miraculous?
9: Well, a couple things happened. We had an election, and this case played a part in the election. It really did. People saw what was happening, and they said, no, we don't want this kind of thing happening in our country. And so somebody got elected, and 3 days after inauguration, he pardoned all of these individuals. Now, the judge had previously had set sentencing for after the election, which is a bizarre thing to do. Never heard of that happening before.
8: The judge said,
9: well, we're going to delay sentencing until after the election.
8: So it was not just after the election. It was also, if I'm not mistaken, it was after President Trump was sworn into office and there was a new attorney general. Was it then that he waited?
9: No, he delayed. The sentencing was originally scheduled for late October.
8: Okay.
9: And he delayed sentencing until late November to see the results of the election. And then when President Trump was elected, he delayed sentencing again until after inauguration.
8: Okay. And that was because he wanted to see if the new attorney general under the Trump administration still had the same attitude about using this slavery statute to put Christian pastors behind bars for 23 years.
9: He specifically said on the record he anticipates, after the election, he said he anticipates that we'll receive new orders from the new attorney general. That's exactly right.
8: Wow. I would see a lot of judges, particularly leftist judges, just not even caring and saying, I don't care. I'm just going to go ahead and give the sentence now, kaboom, and put him behind bars. So I was surprised.
9: This judge wants to be on the Court of Appeals.
8: Okay.
9: No doubt in my mind. He probably will be.
8: So you think maybe...
9: He probably will.
8: Okay, so it may have been partly for his own posturing.
9: Yep.
8: Okay, well, whatever case, whatever the reason, we had a reprieve, if you will, and the pastor did not go to prison for 23 years. He got pardoned by President Donald Trump. Had President Trump not been elected at that time, what would have happened to that pastor? And that 89.
9: He's serving a minimum of 5 to 7 years in prison right now.
8: Away from his children, away from his,
9: yes,
8: for singing Christian songs and saying Jesus loves you while sitting at the steps of an abortion clinic for 1 or 2 hours. That was it, right?
9: Yeah, that was it. It was it. There was no violence. There was no physical contact with anybody. And the whole issue in the case was, did that constitute a block, physical blockade of the clinic? That was the technical issue in the case.
8: Yeah.
9: Did sitting in front of the clinic constitute a physical blockade? And that's one of the reasons why the jury was able to decide so quickly, because it did come down to that specific issue.
8: Wow. So the prosecution, are they still in that position? Are they still there to do these kinds of things in the future?
9: Yeah, I mentioned the three prosecutors were fired by the Department of Justice.

0: I won't do that. You've asked me to apply a RICO statute that was to fight the KKK to put a pastor who has two boys and a church and a wife and this 89-year-old who survived the death camps to for them to be put behind bars for 23 years? I say no, don't do that. I mean, and if they don't have the character to stand up to that kind of hideous, evil things from the Biden administration, they don't deserve to be working for the Department of Justice, in my opinion. So I'm glad. I'm glad they were removed. I think America's better off for us. But you know what? Had you not stepped up, Dave, had you not gone to bat for that pastor, just think what would have happened. I mean, it could have been, you know, had you not really made a bona fide defense, that trial could have ended earlier, perhaps. He could have been convicted. I mean, and not just convicted, but sentenced. I think right. that strong defense that you made and God's grace and the what happened on that election night in November, I know that had a big impact, November of 2020.
1: Everything leading up to it, you know, God has a plan. And this was part, you know, it's almost a trite thing to say, oh, God's plan. This was God's plan. This was absolutely God's plan. He will often take the worst situations in the world and flip them and make them great.
0: Yeah.
1: And that's what happened in this case.
0: You know, the sermon I've been giving recently to churches, I've been doing a lot of guest preaching. I'm preaching next Sunday again in Las Vegas at a Calvary Chapel church. But last Sunday I preached at a church in Stockton, California. But I've been giving a message from Esther chapter 4, and it's the title, For Such a Time as This. And when you read through Esther, you see the whole story about how it was so dark and so evil, and why Satan was playing checkers, God was playing four-dimensional chess. And you see how it plays out. It's just an incredible storyline. And just how the hand of God is such that we, even if things seem dark, there's no light at the end of the tunnel, which is what was the case then in the book of Esther. Nonetheless, God is moving and we can trust him. And this was a dark time, what was happening to that pastor and his family and that 89-year-old. But in the end, God used it for good in a very positive way that I think will be a good impact for the future and people in similar situations. We have just a few seconds left.
1: I think this was great, Brad.
0: Yeah.
1: This was absolutely phenomenal. You know, we have so much need in this country, and we've won some victories, but there's still so much more to do.
0: There's so much. You're right. There's still so much more to do. And by God's grace, we at PGI are going to continue to be there on the front lines with people like you. Thanks again. Dr. Dave Peters, for being on the show. Really appreciate it. Keep up the great work.
1: Thank you.
0: So, folks, there you have it. It's our God-given freedoms we're talking about. Now, let's choose to keep them. I'm Brad Dacus, president of the Pacific Justice Institute. Let's continue the fight for your freedoms.
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0: So, folks, just remember, it's our God-given freedoms we're talking about. 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
1: Sucking down Coca-Cola and stuffing our gullets with French fries may be the American way, but people from other countries find it hard to stomach. 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
9: 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Doris Phillips knows that feeling. 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Doris wanted to now bring that same joy to local kids. She started the Circle of Love, which provides Christmas presents each year to 700 children living in poverty. She restores a sense of worth and value to their lives. Doris also runs a back-to-school program, giving out 5,000 backpacks and supplies for kids in shelters. Her Christian faith calls her to spread love and compassion to those less fortunate.
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10: Hi, I'm Johnny Erickson Tata. When Allie met Jesse, she knew he was special. He cherished Christ, and over time their love for one another grew. Then, Jesse began to develop severe back pain. Doctors could not help, and Jesse had to learn to live with chronic pain. Although Allie could see things were moving toward marriage, she was scared. Did she want to take on the weight of Jesse's pain? What if it got worse? But Allie sensed God asking, "Will you choose this pain and trust me?" Allie and Jesse have now been married for 12 years, and the pain, the thing that frightened Allie, has become such a source of blessing. Through the suffering, she and Jesse have developed a beautiful intimacy with God. So, friend, don't be afraid of suffering. 2 Timothy tells us to put fear behind us and trust God. And if you need prayer in doing that, then send us your prayer request at JohnnyRadio.org.
11: 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I'm Pastor Dave, the new pastor here at Butte Bible Fellowship, and the broadcast you're about to hear is from our weekly verse-by-verse study as we seek the Lord through His Word. 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
12: The four Gospels have slight differences regarding who did this, who did that, and who did it first. The Gospel of John has a few unique events in it not recorded in the other Gospels. For example, the foot race to the tomb. Peter and John ran to the empty tomb together after Mary Magdalene told them that he's not in the tomb. The inspection of the burial cloths, where Peter and John were looking in at the burial cloths and trying to figure out what happened. Mary Magdalene's subsequent encounter with the two angels, where she mistook Jesus for a gardener, where Jesus told her, "Don't cling to me." And of course, the whole episode with doubting Thomas, right? And his confession, where he said, "My Lord and my God." These all were unique to the Gospel of John. It's not that the other gospel writers were unaware of these events. They chose not to include them. And so this serves to make John's gospel unique. And I want to honor that. I want to look at John's version with as little cross-referencing to the other gospels as possible. So we can leave here today with what John wanted us to leave with, to see things how he saw them. So let's get started. Turn in your Bibles to John chapter 20, where I'm going to take up today in verse 1. This much anticipated, at least for me, message is simply entitled The Resurrection. Verse 1, "Now the first day of the week, Mary Magdalene went to the tomb early while it was still dark and saw that the stone had been taken away from the tomb." Right out of the gate, this first verse has much in it for us to consider. So I'm going to point out a couple of things. While we never get to read about the story or the events of how Jesus cast seven demons out of Mary, we know that that happened. The Lord changed her life greatly, and she loved him deeply. And due to this love, Mary was the last one at the cross, and she was the first one at the tomb. In Proverbs 8:17, we read, "I love those who love me, and those who seek me diligently will find me." What's interesting is that word in Proverbs 8:17, diligently, is actually better translated, and in some versions, it's translated as early. Mary Magdalene is going to be the first one to see the resurrected Jesus simply because she was at the tomb early that morning. She's going to be the first human being that Jesus commissions as the messenger of his resurrection. Psalm 63:1 tells us, "O God, you are my God. Early will I seek you. My soul thirsts for you. My flesh longs for you in a dry and thirsty land where there is no water." That phrase, "early will I seek you," speaks both of early time-wise, as in early in the morning, but also seeking him before seeking anything else. There is definitely something to be said about early morning devotions. Time spent seeking the Lord before we seek anything else that day. Proverbs 3:9 says, "Honor the Lord with your possessions and with the first fruits of all your increase, so your barns will be filled with plenty and your vats will overflow with new wine." Of all the things that we can offer to the Lord, one of the greatest and most precious is our time. The idea of taking off the top, giving the first fruits of our increase, does not just apply to our income. It applies to your time and giving the first of it to Him every day. As you go out into the world, when you do that, the rest of your day will be filled with plenty just as he promises our barns and vats will be. Mary has quite a day in store for her this day. Mary, seeing the tomb had been opened, had a pretty severe reaction to it. Based on what we read next, Mary wasn't thinking about resurrection. Verse 2, then she ran and came to Simon Peter and to the other disciples whom Jesus loved, the other disciple whom Jesus loved, and said to them, they have taken away the Lord out of the tomb, and we do not know where they have laid him. She probably thought that someone stole the body, or worse. The hope of the resurrection was not on her mind at this moment. In verse 3, Peter therefore went out and the other disciple and were going to the tomb. Side note here, why does John keep referring to himself as the other disciple? I read a couple of good explanations, and here are my favorite two of them. One, it shows humility, right? Since this was a first-hand account written by the man who was there, it shifts focus away from the writer and roots his core identity in Christ's grace rather than in his human status. And I love this one. Some early traditions suggest he wrote this way so that any reader could see themselves in that same close relationship with Jesus. At any rate, Peter and John, who first hear the news from Mary. In verse 4, so they both ran together, and the other disciple outran Peter and came to the tomb first. So much for the humility of the writer, huh? John had to point out that he beat Peter to the tomb. But there's a more important point here than that. This shows that neither of them took this news lightly. The picture is of an all-out sprint to get to the tomb. And I'm not sure how far away it was for them. They had to see for themselves. John was younger and perhaps more fit than Peter, so he should have got there first. While not everybody responds to the message that Jesus rose from the dead like these guys, I sure love it when it does happen. And there is more genuine excitement about it. And the more we proclaim it, the more often we will be privileged to come across that person who reacts that way. Now, I'm bunching the next four verses together to point something of interest out to you. In verse 5, and he, stooping down and looking in, saw the linen cloths lying there, yet he did not go in. Then Simon Peter came, following him, and went into the tomb, and he saw the linen cloths lying there, and the handkerchief that had been around his head, not lying with the linen cloths, but folded together in a place by itself. Then the other disciple, who came to the tomb first, went in also, and he saw and believed. In verse 5, John looked into the tomb and saw the linen cloths lying there. The Greek word for saw in that verse is blepo, which means to regard or take heed. Basically, he noticed them. In verse 6, ignoring the concerns about being made unclean, Peter just went into the tomb and he saw the linen cloths lying there. It's a different word this time. The Greek word for saw in that verse is theori, where we get our word theory and theorize from. Peter went in and was contemplating the meaning, observing and scrutinizing what was going on, trying to work it out. Something interesting was going on here, and he was trying to figure it out. Then in verse 8, John, ignoring any concerns about entering to the tomb, went in and saw and believed. The word saw in verse 8 is the Greek word eidon, which means to understand, to perceive the significance of. John, as the author and the first-hand witness here, is giving us a snapshot of what was going on in his mind. As John looked at the scene, it must have come slowly to him at first. If the body had been stolen, the robbers would not have taken the time to remove his burial wrappings. No time for that. And besides, why would they want to do that? Okay, so no one took the body. But what happened here? The mixture of ointments and aloes and spices and blood would have dried and hardened the linen cloths, making something of a mummy or of a cocoon. The normal removal of these burial wrappings would require some tearing or some cutting. However, the linen cloths were there. The body had not been removed with them. The linen cloths were orderly, not removed in any normal way by the person wrapped inside of them. The linen cloths were orderly, not removed or tossed aside by the grave robbers or vandals. After careful examination, the only explanation that could be grasped was somehow Jesus' body simply evaporated out from within them. Jesus, or John, tells us that he believed, but we're not entirely sure of what it is he believed. And here's my take on that. Note what John adds in verse 9, where he says, "For as yet they did not know the scripture that he must rise again from the dead." John knew that conventional human wisdom was going to do him no good here. There is no logical explanation for what happened here. And this is so good for us to see. When we are presented with the resurrection, we can struggle with it, for it doesn't make sense. People just don't rise from the dead. But we must be willing to set aside our human worldly wisdom and accept that there is more things than we can more about this than we can explain. We do not know it all. And while there are many that struggle with admitting that, it is good for us to recognize that truth. There is a very simple, straightforward verse in Luke that says it best. Luke 1:37, "For with God, nothing will be impossible." When we allow ourselves to accept that truth, the truth that God can do anything, a whole world of truth is opened up to us. God is not limited by the things that limit us, and it is quite freeing to place your faith in this amazing truth. John could say, "Man, I don't know how, but Jesus is no longer dead." And because he did not know the scripture, as that verse proclaimed, he did not know yet what it meant. So they went home. Verse 10, "Then the disciples went away again to their own homes." As we will read, John and Peter would not have to wait too long for the answers to present themselves. But it was to Mary that Jesus went first, thus rewarding her for her diligence. Verse 11, "But Mary stood outside by the tomb weeping, and as she wept, she stooped down and looked into the tomb. And she saw two angels in white sitting, one at the head and the other at the feet, where the body of Jesus had lain." I'm not going to take you there, but I would strongly recommend that you read Exodus chapter 25 and Leviticus chapter 16. Therein, you will see how God instructed the Israelites to construct the Ark of the Covenant, the box where the copies of the original Ten Commandments and a jar of manna and Aaron's staff were put inside. This construction instructed them to have a cherubim or an angel seated at each end of the mercy seat. And you can read about in Leviticus 16 that on the Day of Atonement, the ark was inside the temple. The priests were instructed to sprinkle blood on the mercy seat as an atonement for the sin of the people. The two angels that appeared to Mary were seated at the opposite ends of the seat where Jesus' blood-soaked body had lain, a clear picture of the mercy seat. It's unlikely that Mary had the benefit of the close examination of the tomb that Peter and John had, though. She wasn't piecing that together. Her response tells us that she probably did not yet notice the burial cloths inside the tomb, nor does it seem like she was aware of the fact that these guys were even angels. She was just distraught. Then they said to her, "Woman, why are you weeping?" She said to them, "Because they have taken away my Lord, and I do not know where they have laid him." I do want to make a quick point here. You and I have lived our entire lives here in this world, where nothing is permanent, and really, nothing is safe. Relationships can be lost in a moment due to anything from death to sin and estrangement. And in Mary's moment of trial, from the time Jesus was hung on the cross to now, here at his empty tomb, it appears that even her Lord had been taken away from her. But no matter how dark of a time we face, we must remember this verse. Deuteronomy 31:8 says, "And the Lord, he is the one who goes before you. He will be with you. He will not leave nor forsake you. Do not fear nor be dismayed." Dear church, please rest in that. Verse 15, Jesus said to her, "Woman, why are you weeping? Whom are you seeking?" She, supposing him to be the gardener, said to him, "Sir, if you've carried him away, tell me where you've laid him, and I will take him away." There could be multiple reasons why Mary did not recognize the Lord. Perhaps her eyes were just blinded by her tears. I'm not going to say this because I somehow know her mind. I wasn't there, I have no idea, but it brings up a really good point. In 2 Corinthians 4:3, we read, "But even if our gospel is veiled, it is veiled to those who are perishing, whose minds the God of this age has blinded, who do not believe, lest the light of the gospel of the glory of Christ, who is the image of God, should shine on them." Now, I understand, before you write any letters to me, right? I understand that those verses are speaking of the blindness suffered by unbelievers, brought on by the one that Paul calls the God of this age. He's not speaking of the Lord there. He is speaking of Satan. And Satan truly desires to steal your hope and cast blindness upon you. So even as believers, this blindness can still appear in us. When we lose the hope that we have in Jesus, and it does happen. Not that we lose our salvation, but when circumstances get so grim, we can't see God working in them at all. We don't recognize him, even though he's smack dab in the middle of everything, just as he's always been. It's not just in the good times that the Lord is in the middle of things. It is in all times, even the most trying and difficult of times, and sometimes even more so in those times of trial and difficulty. Mary's lost her hope. Thus, she can no longer recognize the Lord in the midst of that. Verse 16, Jesus said to her, "Mary." She turned and said to him, "Rabboni," which is to say, "teacher." What lifts the blindness? The word of God, the words of Jesus. When our eyes fail us, when what we see going on makes no sense, turn to the word of God, and you will see the Lord clearly. Verse 17, Jesus said to her, "Do not cling to me, for I have not yet ascended to my Father, but go to my brethren and say to them, I am ascending to my Father and your Father, and to my God and your God." Mary Magdalene came and told the disciples that she had seen the Lord and that he had spoken these things to her. Jesus' reply has always caused me to wonder, what exactly do you mean? And frankly, I've read multiple commentaries on this, and none of them made a ton of sense to me. So I must trust in what the Holy Spirit speaks to me, and that is this. "Don't cling to me here and now, Mary, for I am going to ascend to the Father. Things are not going to be the same as they were when I walked alongside you. So you must let go of that. Don't cling to my physical presence. Things are not going to be the same like that. They are going to be better." Remember, Jesus gave his disciples a somewhat similar heads up back in John 16:7, where he said, "Nevertheless, I tell you the truth, it is to your advantage that I go away. For if I do not go away, the Helper will not come to you. But if I depart, I will send him to you." So then in verse 18, Mary Magdalene came and told the disciples that she had seen the Lord and that he had spoken these things to her. There she is, the first recorded missionary, Mary once went to the disciples and to proclaim the risen Lord and to share his word with them. In verse 19, then the same day at evening, being the first day of the week, when the doors were shut, where the disciples were assembled for fear of the Jews, Jesus came and stood in the midst of them and said to them, "Peace be with you." I love this. After Jesus was arrested, the disciples scattered. None but John and Peter were at his trial, and only John was at the cross. Yet now, despite the fear, the broken hearts, and uncertainty that surrounded them, they gathered together, just like we do. We gather together in the knowledge that the Lord will return, but we don't know when. There are so many things about his return we don't know yet, yet we gather together in anticipation of it all the same. Hebrews 10:24 says, "Let us consider one another in order to stir up love and good works, not forsaking the assembling of ourselves together, as is the manner of some, but exhorting one another, and so much the more as you see the day approaching." The disciples gathered together, albeit behind closed doors, out of fear, but they were together again. Questions swirling and confusion rising like the waves of the sea. And all of a sudden, just like he did on the Sea of Galilee, there he is, offering them peace. He doesn't chide them for hiding, for running away, for despairing, for denying knowing him, despite the fact that he told them all of this would happen. He just shows up and offers them peace. For it is peace that he gives to us. Romans 5:1 says, "Therefore, having been justified by faith, we have peace with God through our Lord Jesus Christ." And peace truly was what these men needed more than anything at that moment. I take you back to John 14, where Jesus told them, "Let not your hearts be troubled. You believe in God, believe also in me." Remember, we talked about this a few weeks back, maybe quite a few weeks back, but that word troubled speaks of a stirring up or a roiling, causing your hearts to get stirred up in a bad way, to get roiled up or come to a boil, so to speak. Jesus says, "You believe in me, you believe in God, but also believe in me," because the cure for a troubled heart is our faith. It brings us peace when we rest in it. When our hearts are roiled up, we tend not to make good decisions, and it can render us, honestly, kind of useless. And the Lord now needs his followers to be at peace so that now he can use them. Verse 20, "When he had said this, he showed them his hands and his side. Then the disciples were glad when they saw the Lord. So Jesus said to them again, 'Peace to you. As the Father has sent me, I also send you.' And when he had said this, he breathed on them and said to them, 'Receive the Holy Spirit.'" I have experienced something similar to this, and I've shared it with you, those of you that have heard my testimony. But at the time I received it, I was an unbeliever. Somehow, my wife managed to get me to go to church, and I went. I did not want to go, but I was there. And as I was surrounded by other believers who were worshiping and praising God, I was exposed to the Word of God. It was just as though the Lord at that moment breathed on me. I was given at that moment understanding, not of all things, of course, but of the most important thing that I needed to understand. The words that I was hearing were truth. Jesus was alive. That's what I understood, all because I was there. And it was not only a very powerful experience, perhaps the most powerful one I've ever had, but had I not been there that day, well, I'm not sure I would be here today. For it was in that moment that I believed and I gave my life to the Lord. As we will see in a moment, the only disciple who was not there to see Jesus appear was Thomas. And he was unable to believe until Jesus showed up to him 8 days later. this was not just a close inspection of Jesus in the flesh that gave these men peace and faith. It is what Jesus did for them that Thomas missed out on, that prepares them and settled them and gives them the faith to do what Jesus is asking them to do. He gave them the Holy Spirit when he breathed on them. The Holy Spirit is the key. For Jesus to be able to send these men as the Father had sent him, they needed to be at peace. They needed their faith intact. They needed to understand what just happened. And the Holy Spirit helped these men understand these things. Things like, why did Jesus have to go to the cross? What did that accomplish? How is it that he's standing here before us now after that? Is this the same Jesus? What did his resurrection from the dead mean? And where is Jesus sending them and for what? The original Greek for the word sent is apostello, where we get our word apostle from, which literally means to set apart and then send out on a mission. It also can be used in saying that the one sent has been set free. I find that fascinating. You and I can stand up, wave our hands in the air, and volunteer for any work the Lord asks of us, and go anywhere he sends us. But without the Holy Spirit in us, we would be incapable of accomplishing anything of value to the Lord. The Holy Spirit sets me free of my fleshly limitations so I can go and live as the Lord wants me to. Sets me free of the doubts and the faithlessness that can shackle me. The gift of the Holy Spirit is the final piece of the puzzle that these men needed to be ready and able to do the work that Jesus has called them to do. And what did he call them to do? Verse 23, if you forgive the sins of any, they are forgiven them. If you retain the sins of any, they are retained. Now, this verse deserves a good explanation, so I'll do my best. In Mark 7, Jesus pronounced forgiveness to a paralyzed man, and the Pharisees freaked out, saying that only God can forgive sin. And they were right. Only God can forgive sin. In verse 23, Jesus is not changing that. He is simply telling his new apostles or ambassadors to proclaim forgiveness, not to provide it. They are given his authority to do this, to proclaim it, and to state that what they teach about forgiveness of sin is an absolute truth, for Jesus ordained them to do that. In multiple places in the gospel, Jesus was questioned about where did he receive the authority to do and say the things he was doing and saying. We know where he got his authority. We know where he got his authority, and it's here in John 20 where Jesus gave his apostles the authority that they needed. Think of it this way. As you and I read through the study of this gospel of John, you might ask, who gave John the authority to make all these claims that he makes in this book? Well, there's your answer. Jesus did. Therefore, to the one who says, I don't feel forgiven, we're not only authorized, but it's our responsibility to say, according to the word of God, if you've accepted Christ and believe in his work on the cross, your sin is gone, regardless of how you might feel. But also to the one who says, I don't need Jesus Christ, for I'm a good person. We have the authority and the responsibility to say, your sin remains, because only the blood of Jesus can wash it away. Let's now look at Jesus' interaction with Thomas, doubting Thomas as he's been dubbed. Verse 24, now Thomas called the twin, one of the 12, was not with them when Jesus came. The other disciples therefore said to him, we have seen the Lord. So he said to them, man, unless I see in his hands the print of the nails and put my finger in the print of the nails and put my hand into his side, I will not believe. And after 8 days, his disciples were again inside, and Thomas with them. Jesus came, the doors being shut, and stood in the midst and said, peace to you. Then he said to Thomas, reach your finger here, and look at my hands, and reach your hand here. Put it into my side. Do not be unbelieving, but believing. And Thomas answered and said to him, my Lord and my God. Jesus said to him, Thomas, because you've seen me, you've believed. Blessed are those who have not seen and yet have believed.
11: 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You're going to find us gathering together each Sunday at 10 a.m. at 2255 Pillsbury Road in Chico in the Big Yellow Building. 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And may the Lord richly bless you.
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14: once there was a boy called Eustace Clarence Scrub, and he almost deserved it.
15: Do you like that picture of the ship, Lucy?
16: Yes, I do. I think it's a rotten picture.
15: What are we supposed to do? I'll smash the rotten picture.
16: Eustace, don't go near it. Emma, be careful.
17: Perhaps you'll remember that when I was a child, my usurping uncle Miraz got rid of seven friends of my father's, who might have helped me, by sending them off to explore the unknown eastern seas beyond the Lone Islands.
16: Yes, and none of them came back.
17: Right. Well, I swore an oath that if once I established peace in Narnia, I would sail east myself for a year and a day to find my father's friends, or to learn of their deaths and avenge them if I could.
18: We may come to the very eastern end of the world on this voyage, and what might we find there? Aslan's own country. It is always from the east, across the sea, that the great lion comes to us.
19: We are now nearly 30 days at sea and have sailed more than 400 leagues from Narnia.
16: And after the Lone Islands?
19: No one knows, Your Majesty.
18: Then it is after the Lone Islands that the adventure really begins.

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1: 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There's a wood inside it, and it's snowing, and it's called Narnia. Look!
0: Step through the wardrobe and into a world filled with marshwiggles, unicorns, and animals that talk. Best of all, you'll meet the most incredible lion in literature, Aslan.
2: Oh, children!
0: C.S. 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

0: see, off the starboard bow, the Lone Islands, Felimath. And do you see those grey slopes? That must be Dawn.
1: Felimath and Dawn? Oh, Edmund, how long it's been since we saw them last. Do you see, Caspian?
2: I do. Though, I never understood why they belong to Narnia. Did Peter the High King conquer them?
0: Oh, no. They were Narnian before our time, in the days of the White Witch.
3: Are we to put in here, sire?
2: I don't know, Captain. Edmund?
0: I shouldn't think it would be much good landing on Felimath. It was almost uninhabited in our days, and looks as if it's the same still. The people live mostly on Dawn, and a little on Ævre. That's the third island. You can't see it yet. They only kept sheep on Felimath.
3: Then we'll have to double around that cape, I suppose, and land on Dawn. That'll mean rowing.
1: I'm sorry we're not landing on Felimath. I'd like to walk there again. It was so lonely. A nice kind of loneliness. And all grass and clover and soft sea air.
2: I'd love to stretch my legs too. I tell you what, why shouldn't we go ashore on the boat and send it back? And then we could walk across Felimath and let the Dawn Treader pick us up on the other side.
1: Oh, do let's. Edmund?
0: Yes, all right.
2: You'll come, Eustace.
4: Anything to get off this blasted boat.
3: Blasted? What do you mean?
4: In a civilized country, like where I come from, the ships are so big, when you're inside, you wouldn't know you were at sea at all.
2: In that case, you might just as well stay ashore. Will you tell them to lower the boat, Trinian?
5: Yes, sire.
1: Delightful to be ashore again. Oh, smell the earth and the grass.
4: It feels like the ground is moving up and down.
6: That's because you've been at sea for a while. It'll stop soon.
4: I knew that.
0: There goes the Dawn Treader. She looks majestic on the water, doesn't she?
4: It looks like a giant insect to me.
0: Now, from this ridge we can see... Oh, there's Ævre. And there's Dawn, across the channel.
2: What's that town there on its coast?
1: That must be Narrowhaven.
0: Oh, hello. What's this?
2: What?
0: By that tree.
4: It's only a group of men.
2: Rather rough-looking, if you ask me.
4: Yes.
0: And armed.
2: What do you make of it, Reapy Cheap?
6: There are 7 in all. Are you concerned?
2: Well, I wouldn't tell them who we are.
6: And pray, Your Majesty, why not?
2: It's just occurred to me that no one here can have heard from Narnia for a long time. It's just possible they may not still acknowledge our overlordship, in which case it might not be quite safe to be known as the king.
6: We have our swords, sire.
2: Yes, Reap, I know we have. But if it's a question of reconquering the three islands, I'd prefer to come back with a rather larger army. Good morning to you.
7: Good morning to you.
8: Good day to you.
2: Is there still a governor of the Lone Islands?
7: Oh, to be sure there is. Governor Gumpus. His sufficiency is at Narrowhaven. Well, you'll stay and drink with us?
2: Thank you all the same, but we'll continue on.
7: Oh, but you won't.
2: We won't.
7: Take them, boys.
2: What's the meaning of this?
7: Oh, I'd have thought it was clear. You're our captives now.
9: Get them out!
7: Careful with that beast, Tax. Don't damage him. He'll fetch the best price of the lot, I shouldn't wonder.
10: Coward! Poltroon! Give me my sword and free my paws if you dare!
7: Oh, it can talk! Well, I never did. Blown if I take less than 200 crescents for him.
2: So that's what you are. A kidnapper and slaver. I hope you're proud of it.
7: Now, don't you start any jaw. The easier you take it, the pleasanter all round. See? I don't do this for fun. I've got my living to make. Same as anyone else.
11: Where will you take us?
7: Over to Narrowhaven for market day tomorrow.
11: Oh, is there a British consul there?
7: Is there a what?
4: A consul. Is everyone ignorant of the basic diplomatic procedures? You see, a government establishes a consul in a foreign country to assist and aid the citizens who may be in residence and to look out for its own interests there.
7: I think you'd better gag that one, Tack.
4: Gag me? But you don't seem to understand. I'm a subject of...
7: Now, youngsters, Here's what's going to happen. There's a little village and a longboat down on the beach next to it. We'll take you out in my ship and then to Narrowhaven tomorrow, where we are going to sell you. So, let's have no fuss, and then you'll have nothing to cry about.
5: Well, Pug, what do you have here? More of your usual wares?
7: Ah, yes, pleasing your lordship. Anything of interest?
5: How much do you want for that boy?
7: Which, my lord?
5: That one, the one with the blonde hair.
7: Ah, I knew your lordship would pick on the best. No deceiving your lordship with anything second rate. That boy, well... Now, I've taken a fancy to him myself. Got kind of fond of him, I have. I'm so tender-hearted, I should never have taken up this job. Still, to a customer like your lordship...
5: Tell me a price, Carrion. You think I want to listen to the rigmarole of your filthy trade?
8: 300 crescents, my lord.
7: But to anyone else...
5: I'll give you 150.
11: Oh, oh, please! Please don't separate us, whatever you do. You don't know who
5: Lucy,
11: we...
5: Lucy, 150, then.
7: Done.
5: As for you, little maiden, I'm sorry I cannot buy you all.
11: Oh.
5: Unrope my boy, Pug. And look, treat those others well while they're in your hands, or it'll be worse for you.
7: Well, now, who ever heard of a gentleman in my way of business who treated his stock better than what I do? Oh.
8: Why, I treat them like my own dear children.
5: That's quite likely enough to be true. This way, lad.
11: No, no, you can't.
7: Quiet, you!
12: Cheer up. I'm sure it'll come all right in the end.
11: Oh, no!
7: Now, Missy, don't you start taking on and spoiling your looks for the market tomorrow.
8: Come, boys! Let's go!
13: Lucy, Edmund, Eustace and Reepicci were rowed out to the slave ship and taken below into a long, rather dark place, none too clean, where they found many unfortunate prisoners. Pug was, of course, a pirate and had just returned from cruising among the islands and capturing what he could. The children sat in the straw and wondered what was happening to Caspian and tried to stop Eustace talking as if everyone except himself was to blame. Meanwhile, Caspian was having a much more interesting time.
5: Look, you needn't be afraid of me, boy. I'll treat you well. I bought you for your face. You reminded me of someone.
2: May I ask of whom, my lord?
5: You remind me of my master, King Caspian of Narnia.
2: My lord, I am your master.
5: What?
2: I am Caspian, King of Narnia.
5: Oh, you make very free. How can I know this is true?
2: Firstly, by my face. Secondly, because I know within six guesses who you are. You're one of those seven lords of Narnia whom my uncle Miraz sent to sea and whom I have come out to look for. Argos, Bern, Octesian, Restimar, Mavramorn, No, I've forgotten the others. I always do.
5: By heaven.
2: Finally. If your lordship will give me a sword, I will prove on any man's body in clean battle that I am Caspian, the son of Caspian, lawful king of Narnia, lord of Caer Paravel, and emperor of the Lone Islands.
5: It is his father's very voice and trick of speech. Can it be?
2: I assure you it can be, and is.
5: Oh, my liege, your majesty, I am the Lord Bern, one of whom you seek.
2: Rise, Lord Bern. The monies your lordship spent for our person will be made good from our own treasury.
5: They're not in Pug's purse yet, sire, and never will be, I trust. I've appealed to his sufficiency, the governor, 100 times to crush this vile traffic in man's flesh.
2: My Lord Bern, we must talk of the state of these islands. But first, what is your lordship's own story?
5: Oh, short enough, sire. I came thus far with my 6 fellows, loved a girl of the islands, and felt I'd had enough of the sea. And there was no purpose in returning to Narnia while your majesty's uncle held the reins. So I married and I've lived here ever since.
2: What is this governor, this Gumpus, like? Does he still acknowledge the King of Narnia for his lord?
5: In words, yes. All is done in the king's name. But he would not be best pleased to find a real live King of Narnia coming in upon him. And if your majesty came before him alone and unarmed, well, he would not deny his allegiance, but he would pretend to disbelieve you. Your grace's life would be in danger. What following has your majesty in these waters?
2: There is my ship just rounding the point. We are about 30 swords if it came to fight. Shall we not have my ship pull in and fall upon Pug and free my friends whom he holds captive?
5: Not by my counsel. As soon as there was a fight, two or three ships would pull out from Narrowhaven to rescue Pug. Your majesty must work by a show of more power than you really have, and by the terror of the king's name. It must not come to plain battle. Gumpus is a chicken-hearted man and can be overawed. Can your majesty signal your ship?
2: With my horn, yes.
5: Then I humbly suggest you do so. I have a plan. Steer straight down this channel, Captain. Then round to Avra, where my own estate is.
14: Aye.
5: But first, run up the king's banner. Hang out all the shields and send as many men to the fighting top as you can. And then about five bowshots hence, when you get the open sea on your port bow, run up a few signals.
14: Signals? To who?
5: Why, to all the other ships we haven't got, but which it might be well that Gumpus thinks we have.
14: I see. And they'll read our signals and think we're communicating with a fleet. What shall I say? Whole fleet round the south of Avra and assemble at...
5: Burnstead. That will do excellently. Their whole journey, if there were any ships, would be out of sight from Narrowhaven. Sire, why do you look so pensive?
2: Because the others are languishing in the hold of that awful slave ship. Well, I am helpless to do anything about it.
5: Sire, if my plan works, your friends will be freed from the hold of that ship by this time tomorrow.

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3: What is that commotion?
4: Yes, Governor.
3: What's that commotion outside? I am trying to work.
4: Your sufficiency, it seems to be a procession.
3: Procession? What kind of a procession?
4: You remember the ship that sailed down the straits yesterday?
3: I do. You said it was a merchant.
4: I was wrong. Well, that is to say, our lookout was wrong. It was a ship of war. Yes, and a party just landed in the harbor, you see, and in a splendid boat, and people gathered and started shouting, and now they're coming here, or so I understand.
3: What are you babbling about? Who landed at the harbor? I see nothing in my appointment book about anyone landing at the harbor.
4: Well, Your Sufficiency, it seems to be the king.
3: King? King.
4: Well,
5: for the King of Narnia! Come to visit the trusty and well-beloved servant, the Governor of the Lone Island.
4: Oh, my.
3: You, guard! Open that door!
6: Yes, Governor. It's about time.
7: Thank you. Are you one of the Governor's soldiers?
6: A guard, yes.
7: Captain?
6: Well, I suppose, in a manner of speaking.
7: It's our wish that our royal visitation to our realm of the Lone Island should, if possible, be an occasion of joy and not terror to our loyal subjects. If it were not for that, I should have something to say about the state of your armor and weapons. As it is, you are pardoned.
6: Thank you.
7: Command a cask of wine to be opened that all your men may drink our health. But at noon tomorrow, I wish to see your entire regiment here in the courtyard looking like men-at-arms and not like vagabonds. See to it on pain of our extreme displeasure.
6: Governor?
3: What is the meaning of this? Lord Byrne!
8: The governor is in the king's chair. Remove him!
3: What? My desk! Unhand me! Let me go!
8: Your chair, sire.
7: Thank you.
3: What?
7: My lord, you have not given us quite the welcome we expected.
3: Well,
7: we are the King of Narnia.
3: But there was nothing in the correspondence, nothing in the minutes. I have not been notified of any such thing.
7: We are come to inquire into Your Sufficiency's conduct of your office. There are two points especially on which I require an explanation. Firstly, I find no record that the tribute due from these islands to the Crown of Narnia has been received for about 150 years.
3: That would be a question to raise at the council next month. If anyone moves, that could...

0: to the question. It is an economic impossibility. Your Majesty must be joking.
1: Secondly, I want to know why you have permitted this abominable and unnatural traffic in slaves to grow up here, contrary to the ancient custom and usage of our dominions.
0: Necessary. Unavoidable. An essential part of the economic development of the islands, I assure you. Our present burst of prosperity depends upon it.
1: What need have you of slaves?
0: For export, Your Majesty. Sell them to the Colombian mostly, and we have other markets. We are a great center of trade.
1: In other words, you don't need them. This trade must stop.
0: I can take no responsibility for any such measure.
1: Very well, then. We relieve you of your office. My Lord Byrne, come here.
2: Yes, sir.
1: Kneel.
2: Yes, sir.
0: What?
1: I hereby establish you as, we've had enough of governors, I think. The Duke.
0: Duke?
1: Yes, Duke of the Lone Islands. You swear to govern them in accordance with the customs, rights, usages, and laws of Narnia.
2: I swear.
0: But what about me?
1: Yes. As for you, my lord, I forgive you your debt for the tribute. But before noon tomorrow, you and yours must be out of the castle, which is now the Duke's residence.
0: Now look here. This is all very well, but suppose all you gentlemen stop play-acting and we do a little business. The question before us really is...
2: The question is whether you and the rest of your rabble will leave without a flogging or with one. You may choose which you prefer.
0: Well, without water.
1: Now, while you move your things out of the castle, Lord Byrne and I will visit the slave market. Where is it held?
0: Near the harbour.
2: Your Highness.
0: What? Oh, yes. Right. Near the harbour. Your

0: 23. Fine Terabithian agricultural laborer. 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Under 25 years of age, not a bad tooth in his head. Good brawny fellow. Take off his shirt, tax, let the gentleman see. Whoa, there's muscle for you. Look at the chest on him. 10 presents from the gentleman in the corner. You must be joking, sir. 15, 18, 18 is better for lot 23. Any advance on 18? 21, thank you, sir. 21 is better for lot 23. 21 is better. Any advance? What is this? What is going on?
1: On your knees.
0: What?
1: Every one of you. To the King of Narnia.
0: What? Who is this?
2: Your Highness.
3: Your life is forfeit, Pug, for laying hands on our royal person yesterday.
2: Oh.
3: But your ignorance is pardoned. The slave trade was forbidden in all our dominions a quarter of an hour ago. I declare every slave in this market free.
0: No, sorry.
3: Now, where are my friends?
2: Friends? Oh, the dear little girl and nice young gentleman. Oh, why? They were snapped up at once.
4: We're here! We're here, Cassie! Your service, sire!
3: Every man who has bought a slave today must have his money back. Pug, bring out your takings to the last minim.
0: Does your good majesty mean to make me a beggar?
3: You have lived on broken hearts all your life. And if you are a beggar, it is better to be a beggar than a slave. Where is my other friend?
2: Oh, you mean the one that won't shut up? Oh, take him, please. Glad to have him off my hands. Priced him at 5 presents in the end, and even so, no one would have him. Threw him in free with the other lots, and still no one would have him. Tax, bring out Sulky.
4: Caspian, I see, as usual, been enjoying yourself somewhere where the rest of us were prisoners. I suppose you haven't found out about the British consul. Of course not.
3: Gentlemen, as your king, I now declare this slave market abolished for all time.

0: Sire, this is the last of the provisions for our voyage. We may set sail when you are ready.
1: Thank you, Captain.
2: Your Highness, I wish you would reconsider. Stay with us a while longer.
1: We've been here for 3 weeks already, my Lord Duke. Besides, aren't you curious about the fate of your friends, the other 6 lords who sailed on without you?
2: A day doesn't pass when I don't wonder what became of them, or what there really is behind that distant horizon. Nothing, most likely.
1: That isn't what the merchant captains say. Each of them has grand stories to tell of the world east of here.
2: Only stories, my king. Of islands inhabited by headless men, floating islands, water spouts, and a fire that burned along the water. The truth may be something else altogether.
1: Ah, but one sailor said that Aslan's country is there, beyond the end of the world.
2: It was a rumor he'd heard from his father. But I do wish your majesty wouldn't go. We may need your help here. This closing the slave market might make a new world for us here. But war with the Kalormen is what I foresee. My liege, think again.
1: But I must go, my Lord Duke. I made an oath. And anyway, what could I say to Ripici?
2: Then this is farewell, King Caspian.
1: Until we meet again.
2: I can only hope that we will.

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1: What, pray tell, are you doing?
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5: Nobody's looking. I could simply slip away, and then I'll join the others when they finish their work.
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2: I agree.
0: The Voyage of the Dawn Treader from The Chronicles of Narnia by C.S. Lewis is a production of Focus on the Family. I'm Doug Gresham. 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

Welcome to Christ Today. Heavenly Father, we see the events all around us. Some are spiritual, some are physical, and some we just wonder about. Why do things happen in our life and in this world? Lord, we are grateful for our family and the people who love us and that we get to love other people. So we pray with thanksgiving and ask Jesus for guidance and direction in our busy life. And amen. There are things pressing upon all of us in different ways. And sometimes it is current events, and sometimes it is personal things. And we do have our eyes open to what is going on in the world. And some of it is a little bit stressful. And so we have concerns. It is not panic and it is not fear, but there is a sense of urgency that guides us in a direction of preparedness and watchfulness. We know there are essential things that every one of us can have for life on earth, and there are essentials that we want to have for our eternity in heaven. I think about the things that we want to have on hand. Of course, the Bible that we read, not just to have, but to read. I look at the things that we might want to store. It can be water and food or medicine. And I think of how funny it is that the people high up in our government have bunkers and food and water and entertainment. And yet, if the people of America have those things stored away, the people might be considered as conspiracy theorists. How funny that is! Well, I suppose we are all a little bit different, whether we are individuals or people in a group or a family or even people in a government. It's kind of fun to look and see how everyone has different thoughts and different concerns about life or about Jesus Christ. It is so interesting. And as we look back in history, we do see that there has been plenty of activity going on. You could even call it conflict. Oh, yeah, sure. Look at the Bible examples. We have Cain and Abel who had a conflict. We have Samson and Goliath who had a conflict. And in life in the United States, we have had conflicts. Well, look at the wars that have gone on. Even the big wars and the little wars, from World War I and II to the wars in the Middle East, and here we are. There are still military wars, and there are still cyber wars where different people or even governments want to steal what we have, whether it's money or votes. And we do have things going on. We must be very aware so that we do not get taken advantage of, either by people in our country or out of our country. And yet we know there are cyber attacks going on within our infrastructure, our communication system, our banking, and our government, our military. There are cyber warfare going on right now. We even see that in our food supply, in our water supply. Now, not everybody is aware of it. I don't know why. I guess you need to have an ear to that direction. But it is going on. It's going on all over. And we have people who remind us to be careful, beware, and have preparations because things could turn into a very serious battle, again, very quickly. So let's put on the Ephesians chapter 10 armor of God and stay close to God's will and the kingdom of God.
if you look around, you read around in the Bible, you can see that hell is a terrible place and that we always want to seek heaven, an eternity with Jesus Christ. There is a video called 23 Minutes in Hell by Jim Weiss, and you can look that up. It's quite a testimony. It's one of many. There are many people who have had testimonies, many people who have been, well, on the edge of society. You could even call them derelicts, people who disregarded the rights of other people, and suddenly they have an experience with God, with Jesus. And many of those people have become pastors. When they got a glimpse of heaven and hell, and it's been both. You can look up both the experiences of heaven and the experiences of hell, and they are on the internet, and we know how important it is for us to seek Jesus when he can be found. But there are many questions we all have, and we all seek to understand. Some of it is by reading the Bible, and some of it is by reading other books. It can be reading history books. That's what got my interest in the Bible. First of all, I started reading history books about the Hebrew people, and you could tell the miracles. And then I realized, well, all the books I've read, I've never read the Bible. And so I did. Oh, yeah, and then I read it again. It took about a year both times. And then I realized this is a true book. I have to become a Christian. That was the beginning of my walk with Christian walk with Jesus. So we all have a different journey in front of us, and it is interesting when we hear the testimony of people. It's absolutely amazing sometime, but we each have a testimony, and it's a good idea to be able to tell someone what your testimony of your walk with Jesus Christ is. It's a benefit to people. People can relate to your experience, your troubles, and your blessings. And that's what we do. We talk to people about our experience and even our analysis of what is going on. Yes, with our relation with Jesus Christ, and yes, our relation with the people and the events of this world. Often enough, we have questions about the things that go on, or even the conflicts, or even the friendships. There are lots of things that go on in the world, and we have decisions to make as we speculate about what the future holds. And that's a part of what we do. What does the future hold? We might think about that in terms of the relation, the family, or the job that we have. What is right in front of us, and what are we going to do about it? And that's the amazing thing. When we look into the Bible and we can see the prophecy telling about what is coming, and then we learn that the Bible is true. The Bible is completely true, and its prophecy is going to help us to know what to do to prepare for what is coming for us, for our family, for our friends, and for our witness as we speak to people about Jesus and yes and amen. We still do wonder about what is coming here on earth at this time and in this place. As we know the Bible tells us that we are going to conform to the image of Jesus Christ in Romans 8:29. And that's a part of what we are here on earth for, to conform us to the image of Jesus Christ. And we talk about, in Romans chapter 8, it talks about our carnal nature and putting our carnal nature to death and instead putting on the covering of Jesus Christ and living a life
according to Jesus Christ. It's a wonderful transition, and sometimes it's not what we think. But you know what? Jesus knows what has happened and what will happen, and he works in our life to bring us again to his image as we conform our life to his image. And certainly, we do not know what tomorrow brings. Oh, yes, we have an idea, but just like Proverbs 27:1 says, we do not know what tomorrow brings to us. And yeah, we don't know. So let us encourage each one of us to come to Jesus Christ today while we are able. That was 2 Corinthians 6:2. Today is the day of salvation, and that is something for each of us to remember, that today is the day for us to choose and then to follow Jesus Christ, even in the midst of the struggles we have. Yes, there are emotional struggles. Yes, there are monetary struggles, struggles of every kind. And yet we have an example in Jesus Christ about how to follow Jesus as we are living in this world that sometimes can make a little conflict. Oh, yes, it does. Things happen. Things happen in our world and in our life, and some of it is wonderful, and some of it you just want to say, oh, no. Yeah. Oh, yeah. We have troubles, we have accidents, and yes, I think back to my car accident and how I was hurt, and I remember that my mind was clear and I could think. And yet there is so much going on around us, just like in the hospital, so much going on around anyone in that area. It is busy, busy, busy. And we are so distracted that even if we know our situation is so serious that I remember thinking, oh, this is actually serious. I could die right here in this car accident. So, and yet we are distracted by so much busyness all around us. And that happens in life. Or that happens if we are rushed to the hospital. So much going on, and our mind looks at what is going on around us, when perhaps we really should be focused on Jesus Christ. As we know, like in the car accident or like in the hospital, I knew this was serious and this could be my last minutes of life. I knew that. And oh, I was also ready to meet Jesus, but there are people who have to come to that point where they know it's time to get serious with Jesus. And if you live a little longer, maybe you can turn your life over to Jesus and be a Christ follower. Well, we all have these things going on, and sometimes we just can't think of anything except what is going on right in front of us. I guess that's what I'm really talking about right now. You don't want to get so busy that you ignore your relation with Jesus Christ. And that is easy to do when there is so much busyness going on around you, even if you're in the hospital or in an accident. With so much going on, you might think, well, I'm going to accept Jesus before I die. But the thing is when you have that kind of serious situation around you, you might be so engaged with the activity around you, you might forget to say, Lord Jesus, I belong to you, I am yours for the rest of my life. Yeah, well, is it minutes or is it years? I don't know. We're all kind of different like that. But my point is to say, follow Jesus now while you're able. Find Jesus and search him out. The Bible is a real good place to start. I think of how our behavior has changed so much in a lifetime or in two lifetimes
Or let's just say go back 100 or 200 years. Look how much everything has changed. And we get all tied up with what is going on around us, but that's going to change also. And even if we look at what is coming in the future, we know things are going to change. We just probably don't know quite how. But we have some pretty good ideas. And if we want to read a little bit in the Bible, we can do that. And we can say, oh, wow, that's going to happen? Look at Revelation, the book of Revelation. Look at chapter 18, how the Babylon falls. And what happens then? Well, there's 18:4, Revelation 18:4, that says, come out of her, my people, that you be not participating in the sins of mystery Babylon, so that you do not receive her plagues. And we like the benefit of life, don't we? We like the good stuff. But what happens when the plagues come? And God says in the Bible, there will be plagues. Oh, yes. And there will be the four sword judgments of God. We know that's coming. Wars, famines, pestilence, which is illness, and there will be earthquakes. So we know these things are coming, and somehow we want to have the very best life we can, of course, but we also know that there will be plagues coming, so we want to get out of Babylon. Oh, yeah, and I remember wondering, how do I get out of Babylon? Do I actually leave physically, or do I separate my sinfulness from my holiness? Do I leave Babylon in my mind or with my body? I don't have an answer for you. I just mean that I have examined this and tried to figure it out. I did a little bit of leaving and a little bit of returning, and I had a little bit of separation in my mind, or a lot. But the thing is we all have choices to make in life, and we do what we can understand best to do. And then we get the consequences. Yep. Well, we have hope. We have hope in Jesus Christ. And that's something we also look at actively, the love, the hope of Jesus Christ. Now, how do we live faithfully to Jesus Christ in the meanwhile? That's something we all get to figure out for ourselves as we seek the will of our Lord Jesus Christ now in this life and in the days to come too, in eternity also, as we are born again and we get to enjoy heaven forever. And if there are a lot of people who think, I don't want to go to heaven, I want to have fun. Okay, well, if that's you, I would never say go to hell, but maybe you heard that was something that some people tell other people sometime to do. But when you realize what hell is, you want nothing to do with hell. And there are people who have said this, people who say it casually, and there are people who are even leaders of countries that have said it. Not a good thing. Get serious so that you do not have to even consider that you might be going to hell. Oh, there's that video by Bill Weiss, 23 Minutes in Hell. You can look that up. It's not a very long video. Get the shortest version that they have, but you can listen to it. There are other testimonies of people that have had a experience in hell, and many of those people become pastors because they really feel the heat and the terror of hell. So become a faithful follower of Jesus Christ. And I hope you never have anything like that hell experience. Have the hopeful experience of being born again with and through Jesus Christ. Well, it's a part of what we do by the way we live and how we live.
And yes, we all get to that heavenly place as a gift of God with and through Jesus Christ. So that's what we do. And we do have a choice about how we live. We have a choice about belonging to Jesus or not. And it's a pretty big thing to say, Lord, you are my Lord. I will do what you say. And he does tell you in his Bible. So you look for the examples of what Jesus did, and you follow his examples. Now, there are other religions who have examples, and they're not always the ones that you would say are good. Sometimes they're nothing that you would want to be around, not as a decent person anyway. And the people who've lived an evil life, they might choose to go to hell, actually, because they do not want a holy life or a holy afterlife. It's something which we each have to seek out as we live. And seek Jesus now while you are able. There are plenty of people nowadays that have had a dream or a vision about Jesus, and they have become strong followers of Jesus Christ because of that experience. Even in the Middle East area, where to become a follower of Jesus Christ could mean that the other religions around you would say you don't deserve to live and you need to die. Sometimes it is death by fire, sometimes by stoning, or by any kind of violence. And this is going on right now in the Middle East. There are thousands of martyrs who die for the sake of Jesus Christ. They will not renounce Jesus. So that is an example to us to know how real Jesus is. And we know he is real based on our own experience. But when we have the people who are martyrs and they say it also, it strengthens our understanding. Lord, guide us and help us to remain strong in you, Lord Jesus Christ. I think about in Revelation 6:10, there are souls under the altar. They are the martyrs who were killed for their faith and for their testimony of Jesus Christ. And they are blessed. And we are blessed to know of their testimony also. So here on earth, as I said, we want to say yes to Jesus while we are able. Each one of us has a testimony of our experience that brought us to God. And it's a good thing to be able to tell others about our experience. History is full of experiences of soldiers, of holy people, of plain, ordinary people who have followed Jesus Christ, even to martyrdom. And Fox's Book of Martyrs is a good example of them, but there are also just plain stories that we can hear. If you listen to the true stories, of course in the Bible, but also other ones that we have in literature. There are plenty of things that we can read just by going through history. Of early America, there are a lot of Christians' testimonies. And I think what came out of that is the Constitution, the Declaration of Independence and the Constitution of America. And there are the amendments that came as a part of our Constitution. They've been very important to have our rights listed in a way that is clear. Our amendments are important. And I think of the Fourth Amendment right now. It talks about
protecting our papers and our privacy of every U.S. citizen. And that was a big thing back in those days, 250 years ago, because anybody with authority could come into your home and take your papers and question anyone. And that was done by the authority of law, the authority of the king. And so we have a new authority, which is the king of everything, Jesus Christ. And history shows that the authorities of that day were sometimes of the government, and sometimes they were bandits that would enter your home and steal whatever they wanted. And a part of the Fourth Amendment was to show that Americans would be secure in their possessions and in their papers. That's something that was going on at that time, where the authorities or the bandits would steal whatever you have. And you know, in parts of the world, they still do steal whatever you have, whether they're the government bandits or the bandits that will really still kill and destroy, especially to take whatever a citizen has, and it turns that person into a victim. And then the unimaginable terrors actually can happen. Every sort of thing that is bad can happen. We know that from history. We know that from people today who write about what happens when their home is invaded or the bandits come in and steal everything that you can think of in every way. Well, now at the end of the age, we can see that there is both extremes are shaping up, the extreme to goodness and the extreme to evil. That would mean unholiness. And so this is what's developing now as we go through life. And which would you choose? Would you choose holiness or unholiness? Well, I hope you have that born-again experience and live a born-again life that everyone can see by how you live, that this is what you believe. There's a clear pattern here. Which one are you going to take? Are you going to take the path to heaven or the path to hell? It's look it up in the Bible. That's really the thing to do. It will say it more clear than people will. And you know, people have plenty of problems. Some of them just bring us to an ordinary and plain life, and some of the problems will bring us to an extreme with trials or even persecutions. Even our life can be lost, and sometimes that just happens anyway. Well, there are different passages that remind us about what could happen and how important it is to have that salvation experience. Just like Matthew in 24, there are different parts of it that talk about how we will be saved as we are faithful to the very end. I also think of 1 Corinthians 10:13, that God will not, well, it's not so clearly said right there, but it is certainly indicated that God will not give you more than you can handle. He will provide you with a way of escape. And I puzzle about that one, and maybe you do too, but it is reassuring to know that our Lord God loves us, and we do have a way of escape. And that reminds me of how I have found that sometime a thought will enter my mind, and I have to say, "Depart from me, thought," and it does. And so it's a good thing. You, in Jesus' name, you declare it will be gone. And the name of Jesus is powerful. It is powerful in our own life and among
oh, everybody, either a Christ follower or a follower of evil. So we have these things we learn as we go through our Bible and use the examples that we understand. Our God is amazing, and he will provide. He will provide many things. Now, a lot of people think that God's going to provide everything. And do you think God provides food? Well, God did provide manna during the Exodus. And that is something that we each have to know will go on as we follow our Lord. He will preserve our clothes and our sandals, just like he did for the people who were in the Exodus. People called on God. They said they were tired of manna and they wanted quail until they were sick of quail. So there are lessons in the Bible, and everything is something we can learn. We can learn from the events. We can learn about our attitude and how to live according to God's will. We have similarities in our life. We can learn about all of it, about how our human decisions influence everything else in life. Oh, it's interesting. It certainly is. Now, in life, we have many experiences, just like, well, you know, that you have had events happen. You have had things happen where, oh, there have been problems. Sometimes there are natural disasters. There are floods and hurricanes and drought and everything. All over the world, there are natural events happening. Some of them are natural disasters, and some of them are just events that are a little surprising. Like when a month of rain gets dumped on a location in one day, or like when a place gets very, very hot, or when the aquifer dries up. Now, this is going on in many parts of the world where the farmers have pumped the water out of the aquifer, and then the soil collapses. That's going on right now in all over the world, actually. It's happening in Iran. It's happening in California and Florida and other areas as well. The farmers pump the water out to water their crops, and now there are examples of the soil sinking. It might be 2 feet. In some places, it's 15 feet, where the soil suddenly drops. It's called a sinkhole. But this is something that is going on with the California Aqueduct that brings water from Northern California to Southern California. And there's probably 30 spots that are having real problems where the aqueduct, the ground under the aqueduct has sunken a couple of feet. And it disturbs the flow of the water that was once planned to go to Southern California. But these are things happening all over the world. It's affecting people's lives and the crops that we eat. The USDA, United States Department of Agriculture, has had a report that said that this year there is a shortage of farmers that are planting wheat. It says that this is the fewest number of acres that have been planted with wheat since 1919. It's over 100 years. And this year, we have the fewest number of acres of wheat planted. Well, we have a problem with fertilizer, that's for sure. It's so expensive that many farmers are saying they're not going to plant this year. And you know what happens if the crops don't get planted? What are you going to eat? We depend on wheat. All over the world, people do. And certainly in the United States, we do.
So we can wonder what's going to happen. Do we really want to look at the Bible, Matthew, Mark, and Luke? They all say there will be a famine. Wars, rumors of wars, famines, pestilence, and earthquakes. I can only imagine what they mean. If it's big enough to be written about in the Bible, it must be a pretty big famine. So, what does that mean you should do? What would you do if you knew there was a famine coming? Well, do you believe the Bible enough to prepare? Maybe have a look at that Matthew, Mark, and Luke. Matthew 24, Mark 13, and Luke 21. They all talk about that. Wars, famine, and pestilence, and earthquakes. So if that's really true, do you believe the Bible? Is it coming? Why, certainly it is. The Bible says it is, so we know that it is. And so, with that going on, what should you do? Is it reasonable to get extra food? I don't mean cans of food. I mean get 50 pounds or 250 pounds of wheat, rice, and maybe barley. There are things you can get. Yeah, you'll have to grind them up. Sorry. You might get an electric grinder. You might get a hand grinder. Well, we really have electricity. With all the cyber activity that's going on, cyber warfare, does that mean we're going to have electricity, or are we going to have a war that knocks out everything? Hey, I don't mean to tell you I know. I don't, but I do know that there have been events in the past and events recently that indicate there are people and countries that want to destroy America. You figure out what you ought to be doing, because it certainly looks to me like USA is going to be facing troubles. And there again, I think of troubles like is in Ezekiel 14:13 says that when a land sinneth against God by trespassing grievously, there will be the four sword judgments of God. War, famine, pestilence, and yes, of course, earthquakes. And I wonder, do you think that there will be any consequences for murder? Just think of 60 million abortion deaths. Do you think that's murder? Do you think that God would approve? Or do you think that God will have a reaction? Who is trespassing grievously? I don't mean I know the answer, but I sure think I have an opinion. And that opinion includes that it is wise to prepare for trouble that is coming, according to what I read in the Bible. Now, maybe you don't agree. That's okay. If you don't agree, then don't do anything. I've certainly known many people who think that preparation is silly because God will provide. He says that right in the Bible. Okay, well, God did provide. He had provided manna at one point, and he has also provided you with a mind and thoughtfulness that can tell you what is wise to do. Now, I think he also provided us with biblical examples, like of Joseph's Bible. And Joseph stored up food in, call it warehouses or stone houses. He stored up wheat, corn, and I think the other one was sorghum. But the point is, he stored up for a hard time. And grains last decades and are still good to eat. The food that you buy at the supermarket does not last so long. There are plenty of things you can buy, even things that you think are going to last, and they just don't. They might last a year, they might last a month, and then you say, oh, I don't want that anymore, it's too hard. It doesn't taste the same. Well, true enough, it doesn't, and I don't know what to tell you except have a look and see what lasts and what does not last, and put
things away, including cooking oil and sugar, and keep it cool in a cool, dark place. Well, it takes a bit of study to find out what you want to do, but it's better to study than it is to be hungry and have you and your family starving to death. And that has happened in the world so many times that it's a warning for us to see what would happen without water, without food, without some of the luxuries that we have in life. No doubt there are things that are going to happen as people want what they cannot have because it's not available. What will they do? What would any country do? What would an army do if they did not have enough food? Well, that's simple. They would take it from somebody who had the food. And that's something that just is a matter of history. And you know, if it happened then, it can happen today. The circumstances have to be a little bit different, but they could change ever so quickly. In a month, we could be in a whole nother situation. And I think of, as we have studied history, we've seen crises happen, and we've seen the money lose its ability to purchase anything. And I think of the Weimar Republic in Germany in the 1920s. In the 1920s, they had inflation so serious that if you had something, it would lose its value ever so quickly. Food would hold its value. Other things would too. But it was a matter of hyperinflation, which has happened in other parts of the world. And you know it can happen here too. The money has lost value. There again in Germany, in Austria, it happened 10 years later. And then another 10 years later, the British pound began its decline until it collapsed 20 years later. In Russia, Mexico, Argentina, and Greece, and Zimbabwe, all those countries have basically lost all the value of their currency. So it can happen here. The central bankers know what to do. What they've always done for 100 years, what do? They print money, and our money supply has been increasing and increasing and increasing. So you can decide what to do when it means that the value of our money has made it so that you can't buy anything. It's been a known pattern throughout thousands of years, and you just might want to have some of the things that will sustain life. Yes, water, food, warmth. And warmth, I think of as shelter and the ability to cook food. Everybody has a different idea of how to do whatever you're thinking, but it's a good idea to make some plans for what you would do if the money really did lose its value. It's happening. It's happening. When I think back 50 years and I think about what a $20 bill would buy or a $100 bill, wow, yeah, you could really buy a lot of food, a lot of anything, but you can't anymore. That's a part of because we have printed so much money that the dollar has lost its value. And it's continuing right now in the world. The whole world is on the edge of its money losing value. And that looks to me like a new financial system is going to arrive. I expect it to be the beast system soon enough. And what will you do when your dollars lose value? Will you get a little bit of silver? Huh, a little bit of gold? A quarter ounce of gold, maybe? It's something that it's a known pattern. It has happened for thousands of years. And the bankers know what to do. They print the money. So just think, 20 years ago, what would you have advised anybody to do to invest in? Would it be better to buy a stock or buy
so many ounces of silver? It's a question, and we can see where it is going even in these days. We see what is sensible to do just in the last 20 years or 100 years or 200 years. It's all following a pattern, and the whole world is in debt as governments and corporations and individuals have growing and growing debt. It's getting more and more, and so the currency of every country is losing value. And the banks, the central banks, they're buying tons of gold. It's amazing. Tons, literally tons of gold. So maybe if the big, smart money people are doing that, maybe we should buy a little bit. If you can't afford an ounce, maybe you could buy a quarter of an ounce. Or maybe you could buy an ounce of silver. And sometimes it takes a little work, just like it would take work if you had to decide what you were going to invest your money in. Would you just say, oh, here you go, BlackRock, tell me what to do? Or would you say, oh, I think these are better places for me to buy what I want to buy? Well, it'll take a little bit of work for you to figure out how you can buy a little silver. Or if you're rich, buy a little gold. Yep, it's a good idea. And so look at these things and buy what you need to live. Water, food, and warmth. If a water filter is good, grains are good for food, and you will also need a way to cook. If there is a problem with the cyber war that is going on today, it's going on right now, and it could mean that we could lose our banking, or we could lose communications, or we could lose gasoline. It's going on, and there are people who have discovered that there is a cyber war going on and our systems are under attack. So you look into it and see what it makes sense for you to do. And I just said silver and gold, but even that is under attack. The major silver producers are often enough in Mexico or in South America, and the mines there are having troubles too. They're having collapses in the mines. They're having fires in the mines. And in one case in Mexico, there's a mafia gang that has killed the mine workers, several of the mine workers. So there's all these things that are under attack. And things happen in mining. They happened in that mine in Idaho. I think they call it Lucky Mine. Yep, Lucky Friday Mine, it had a collapse. And that's just what happens. So we think of how are we going to get silver for money or gold or anything, any metal. How are we going to do that? That's what money has been for thousands of years. And if you think that's a good investment, look at how to do it. If you think stocks are a good investment, look at how to buy stocks. Or everything takes a little effort. So put your effort into something that makes sense to you. And that might be to support Christian ministries. And that's a good idea too. Support Christian ministries. And what are they going to be? You get to figure that out too. It takes a little work. I also think it's a great idea to support missionaries, and there again, you get to figure out how or who or what to do. Or you can go to a pastor and ask the pastor, what missionaries do you support or do you suggest I support? Can I put $100 towards a missionary field? Or more, sure, or less, but do something. It's a good idea to support the good works of God's kingdom. God is in John chapter 15, he's called a husbandman, which means he takes care of the trees and the garden and the fruits. And so he prunes the branches and cuts them off if they are producing or not. And that way they will produce more fruit. And the branches that don't produce,
God has his angels put the branches in the fire, and the branches are burned. So that's some kind of a story there in John chapter 15. I would prefer not to be a branch that was thrown into the fire. I would prefer to be a branch that was pruned and produces fruit for the kingdom of God.

0: branch. And we want God to say one day, well done, good and faithful servant. And that's what we are. We are a servant to God with and through Jesus Christ. And we thank you, Holy Spirit, for guiding us as you do. We live in a lot of busyness in life. It's the world we are in. And I urge you to focus on the goodwill and good works of Jesus Christ. There's so much busyness in the world, and we want to stay focused on what we can do to serve our Lord Jesus Christ. Well, we can call him Lord, but we also want to make him Lord. And it's just a little bit different by calling him Lord and making him Lord. Are you going to be obedient to God's word? Are you going to follow, for instance, the Ten Commandments? Are you going to use the examples out of the Bible to see what it means to follow God? Our amazing and wonderful God, he tells us how to do things. And Lord, we want to follow you. We want to learn what to do. We want to belong to you. And what does that mean? What does it mean to be a Christ follower? Do you know what that means? What does it mean to follow the example and do what God would have you do? I think it's a really good idea to look at the Bible and see what it is that God commands us to do. Now, I know there are people who say, I'm going to follow my heart. And well, God also says that your heart is wicked. That's what he says about the heart. And he also says that when you ask him, he will change the heart of you from a stony heart to a heart of flesh. So the things that we get to hear and understand and seek what it is to do according to the will of God, as he loves each one of us, and he loves the people that we interact with. There are things going on, and I think there are going to be natural difficulties, call them natural disasters if you want, in the world. They're going to be all over, and somehow we want to show the love and faith of God through Jesus Christ to the people of the world. And so I think of that as being prepared for what is coming and having good things to share, even food and water to share with people who are in need, warmth also. And we all get to figure out what we're going to do. And I do have my preparedness page that just reminds us what we might want to do and have on hand. I invite you to send me a stamped self-addressed envelope to John Stephenson, P.O. 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And I will send you my preparedness page with thoughts about what some people will want to do. You might want to do a few things too. 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I pray that everyone follows Jesus Christ, and may God bless you. 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
2: 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I'm Danny Lipford with Tips for Today's Homeowner.
4: Welcome to Focus on the Family's weekend broadcast. We hope the following program will challenge you and encourage you in your faith journey.
5: And when you change what you think about, you're changing what your brain is structurally for the purpose of helping you. And that's exactly the same kind of thing as I do with surgery. So this idea of self-brain surgery is you can change what your life looks like by changing how you think about things.
4: That's Dr. Lee Warren sharing about God's incredible creation of the human brain and how you have choices to literally make your brain better. I'm John Fuller, and welcome to a fascinating conversation today on Focus on the Family with Jim Daly.
6: John, I'm so looking forward to the discussion today because I think sometimes in the Christian community, we don't see science for what it is, which is the discovery of God's creation. Mm-hmm. That's how the early scientists looked at it, how they, Newton, and discovering and figuring out calculus and, you know, because he felt if this is a created universe, then there's a way to know the created universe, mm-hmm. right? We just need to find out what God intended and how he built it. And today's discussion is going to be fascinating because we have a very special guest, Dr. Warren, who's a neurosurgeon. And that area of brain science, brain research, it is a fascinating field.
4: It is. And he's captured some of his insights in a terrific book called The Life-Changing Art of Self-Brain Surgery. Love the title, and we'll encourage you to get a copy of that today.
6: Dr. Warren, it's great to have you back. It's been some time, 2021, I think, when we had you here last time. Thank you.
5: Thank you. It's great to be back with you guys. Thank you so much.
6: You know, let's kick it off right there. Let's knock this down. So many of us in the Christian community, we struggle a bit with that bridge into science. To me, it's exciting because I think more and more right now, science is proving creation, that there is a creator. Let me give you one that I found in some of the research and have you respond. The telomeres, and these are the caps of your DNA, right? And the longer your telomeres, the more likely you'll have a longer life. You will live a longer life. And they're looking at that score saying what predicts a longer telomere in your genetic makeup is less stress in your life as a child. So if you have an absent father, and they connected those dots saying, if your dad is loving in the home, present with you, your telomeres are going to be longer and you should have a longer life. This is like right out of scripture.
5: It's right out of scripture.
6: What do you say about that kind of observation that we're learning now?
5: Well, I think that the thing I've tried to sum up and I've been looking at for many years is that every time scripture writes a prescription for human flourishing, science eventually comes along and says, guess what we figured out? And it always lines up. That's exactly what we see with DNA. You know, stress when you're younger shortens your lifespan.
6: Yeah, it's so fascinating to me. You know, even in your research in the book, you mentioned this idea of genetics having a role and brain science having a role in generational difficulty. And you think again of Scripture, where it says the sins of the father will rest upon, you know, the third and fourth generation, something like that. When you read that Scripture as a neurosurgeon, knowing the research that you have, how do you translate that?
5: Well, we always kind of talk about that like it's a threat, like, right, God's going to do something bad to your kids if you don't live a certain way. But what we've sort of figured out through the science of epigenetics is it's really just a warning. Like, the things that you do in your life, the things you think about, the way you live your life affects the genetic makeup of your kids when they start. And that's the bad news, so to speak, that your kids can be born with some burdens that they didn't need to have. But the good news is we know now that you can reverse all those things. If you figure out how to manage things well in your life, all those genetic starting points can be switched off and you can develop a more healthier and longer life if you get it right in your generation. And that can be passed on to your kids.
6: Mm-hmm. And we're going to talk about how you can begin to do that. And I know some people are going, oh, wait a minute, this lack of leaning on God. You're not saying that at all. This is to lean on God, the designer, to better understand his blueprint for how life lives. You know, when we become Christians, and there's people listening and watching who are not believers, we know that through our research, and we're grateful that you're listening, and we, with all our heart, want you to come into a relationship with Christ. Yeah. But in that context, as a scientist, as a neurosurgeon, when we read those scriptures, it really is kind of a blueprint for how God intends for us to live a good life in him, right?
5: That's right.
6: Describe that.
5: So Jesus said in John 10:10, he gave us this dichotomy. The thief comes to steal and kill and destroy. I came that you might have life and have it abundantly. And so that's this idea that we're supposed to have a life of fulfillment while we're here. Not our circumstances, but the way we feel, the way we manage things. And so what we're learning through science is if you think about the right things in the right way, your brain makes structural changes to improve your physiology and your life gets better, regardless of your external circumstances. So scripture and science, again, lining up. So the idea that if you come to a relationship with your creator, you start to see his plan and his design for your life, that turns out to be what science is showing us all along.
6: You know, when we get into it now, when you look at brain science, for so long we've been told these things are fixed. In other words, if you have behavioral issues, these are things that are immutable and can't be fixed. But again, brain science is saying, not so fast. In that context, what has modern brain science revealed and completely challenged in that area?
5: Yeah, it's been amazing since the 1950s when they gave us the structure of DNA, the whole prevailing doctrine of science in general, and that leads to psychology and therapy and general, the opinion of everybody in society, is that the brain that we have creates the life that we have. The genetics, your upbringing, things that can affect your brain, all determine what kind of capabilities and possibility you have for your life. So everybody thinks that if you get the wrong brain, you get the wrong life. And then 21st century neuroscience comes along with functional imaging and shows us that your brain is structurally changing itself every second of every day of your entire life. It's never been the same brain 2 days in a row. And the primary driver of those structural changes turns out to be the things that you most frequently think about and the perspective from which you think about them. And that's why all of a sudden you start reading scripture like Romans 12 about renewing your mind. And you start seeing that the Bible had it right all along. Again, that what you think about turns your brain into what it is. It's never been that your brain determines who you are. It's what you think about determines what your brain becomes.
6: You know, those that would preach like this message of positive talk, I mean, someone like Tony Robbins, I don't know him. He's probably a great guy. But in other words, you can just positively talk yourself into a greater place, a greater wealth, greater social skills, whatever it might be, more friends, etc. I would think those people are tapping into a bit of this, but describe the difference, what you're talking about spiritually and physiologically, the right difference.
5: So I want to make a very clear distinction between this whole doctrine of sort of manifesting a better life and all of that and what we're talking about from scripture and science properly applied. Is that there is some truth to the fact that the way you think about things affects the things that happen to you. And there's all kinds of science around how our brains affect other people, even nonverbally. So there are mirror neurons and electromagnetic field that we put off and all of that. And you can increase your chances of having better circumstances by changing how you think, because it makes your brain and your body and your emotions line up with other people's in a different way. So there's some truth to that. the real truth underlying all that, though, is that the way God made our brains is we have a system called the reticular activating system that actually filters what we see and perceive in the environment around us.
6: And so say that again, what it is?
5: The reticular activating system is a system of neurons in your brainstem that when you tell your brain that you are going to look out for something, like I'm going to have a lousy day, for example, your brain begins to filter to show you things in the environment to reinforce what you've told it to be looking out for. This is why Scripture is always telling us to rejoice in all of our circumstances, to keep a positive attitude, to look for things to be thankful for. Because if you're looking for things to not be thankful for, you're going to find a lot of them, because your brain will literally try to show you the environment that you're looking for. And so it's not magic. It's the way God made our minds to help us see the world that He's put out there. There's always possibility around us, and there's always trouble. He says, look for the positive, because that's going to help you make your brain function as best it can.
6: Yeah. I know you're a neurosurgeon, a psychologist or psychiatrist. What they're dealing with high levels of anxiety and depression in the culture right now, how does a person that wakes up already predisposed to kind of thinking fearfully of everything around them, right, structurally, how do they begin to rethink that when that's your pattern?
5: So the first thing is to realize that the research shows that a large percentage of the automatic things that we think and feel, so these thoughts that pop into our heads or these moods that kind of come upon us, a large percentage of those are not based on anything that's real. They're just based on your brain trying to make sense out of the environment or out of your past experience. And so if you're used to feeling a certain way all the time, your brain will sort of wake you up feeling that way. But as soon as you learn that you can start to ponder things from a different perspective and your brain will begin to reinforce what you're telling it to focus on, your mood will follow that. The psychology is very clear now. The people who learn to think more positively, again, not false positivity, but to think more realistically that I have some control and some agency in what I feel and what my life turns out to be if I choose to renew my mind, like the Bible says. So I would say if you're struggling with mood or affect, like understand that you're not the victim of that. You don't have to respond to what your brain and your emotions are telling you. You can literally use your mind to control your brain from the top down and decide rather how you want to feel and begin to make that more real.
6: Now, in that context, that sounds a bit like rerouting your neuropathways, which is something science is working with people that struggle with anxiety or depression. Yeah. Describe what that means, rerouting neuropathway. That's what you're saying, but yeah, for the layman, what is that really doing?
5: Really important to understand. It sounds like sort of a self-help kind of gimmicky way of thinking about things. It sounds like a metaphor. It's actually real. It's that your brain works by connecting neurons to other neurons and then groups of neurons to other groups of neurons. That those are called synapses, these little connections. They're physical wires, like these wires on these microphones, that connect different parts of your brain. And the science shows now that when you think about one thing and not another thing, you literally degrade the old pathway that was there and lay down the pipes, the wiring, for a new connection between neurons that wasn't there before. So you literally are structurally rewiring your brain in a real physical way that can be measured. So changing how you think. That's what Philippians 4 is all about, by the way. Like, if you want to be less anxious, be grateful, think about different things, and you'll be guarded by peace. That literally makes structural changes in your brain. And we know now, within seconds to minutes of changing the things you ponder, you're making new pathways to your brain. So it's not metaphor, it's mechanism of how we can create this life that Jesus said He came here to give us.
6: You know, I need to ask this question because someone who struggles with anxiety or any, you know, difficulty in their emotional structure, it can sound so easy, but it hasn't worked for me. It doesn't. I mean, I wake up every day fearful, and I live in that place. So I just want to, how would you speak to a patient, in other words, that struggles with that? And you know, there is help. There are ways. There's clinics that people can certainly go to.
5: That's right.
6: That help them in this regard. But I'm mindful of that person that is suffering and feels like this is too thin.
5: Well, let me just first of all say, I'm here primarily today not as an expert, not as a neurosurgeon, not as somebody pontificating about this, but as a bereaved father who lost a son, as a PTSD victim from the Iraq War. I've been in this place, and the reason I'm doing this research and writing this book is because I resonate with that person that's feeling that. And so it's not a character flaw to feel bad or to have emotions that are pushing you around. But the thing you need to understand is the reason you feel that so strongly every day is because your brain has automated that as a pathway. And the good news is, as soon as you start to pursue a different pathway, your brain will begin to automate that and try to make that new neural environment and neurochemical environment real and more powerful for you. So this can be managed and can be overcome no matter where you start. If you need professional help, those folks know how to help you get to that new place. God's given you the mechanism. It's already inside you. And I think the prevailing thing we need to know is we're designed for this kind of healing. Mm. We're not designed to stay broken.
6: Dr. Warren, with Mitch, I mean, they will say, they being psychologists, et cetera, that the most difficult experience in life is a parent losing their son or daughter. You mentioned Mitch. What happened? What were the circumstances around that?
5: We don't really know. Jim, he and his best friend were stabbed to death in the same house on the same night. They never solved the crime. They came up with theories, but never gave us any more information.
6: Oh, my goodness.
5: Than that. And so not only did we lose a child, but we didn't know what happened, and we never were able to
6: How old was he?
5: He was 19.
6: Oh, my goodness.
5: And so you're right. That was remains the most difficult season that we've ever been through. And then wrapped in all that mystery, it made it harder to process.
6: You know, given you've experienced something that heart-wrenching, I mean, how did you and your wife just begin to climb out of that place?
5: So it actually turns out that it was kind of brain science and faith working together that helped us navigate that. We were at the time working in an Auburn University campus, and the building we worked in was doing this brain imaging, 21st century brain imaging. We had a chance to watch some of that research one day, and we went down to the scanner, and they had a woman in the scanner watching. We were watching her brain be scanned, and functional imaging allows you to see what the brain is doing, not just what it looks like. And they spoke into the woman's ear, and they said, "Mrs. Johnson, think about the worst thing you've ever felt in your whole life." And we thought, we know what that is for us. And we watched the screen change as she thought about the worst moment of her life. We watched the neurotransmitters in her brain change, and the fear center of her brain light up. And then shortly after that, we saw her physiology change as her blood pressure went up and her heart rate spiked and all of that. So we watched her thinking turn into brain activity that turned into body activity. And then they said, "Okay, stop thinking about that, and now think about the best day of your life." And shortly after she changed what she thought about, her frontal lobes came online, her amygdala fear center calmed down, and her blood pressure came down, her heart rate came down. We saw it in real time, thinking, changing brain, changing body. And Lisa, my wife, said that reminded her of Philippians 4, where it says, if you want to be less anxious, be grateful. Like, think about something better, all those different thought transplants you could do. And just as clear as I'm talking to you now, I heard this message from the Lord, like that when I do brain surgery, I'm intentionally making a structural change in somebody's brain to try to help them. And when you change what you think about, you're changing what your brain is structurally for the purpose of helping you. And that's exactly the same kind of thing as I do with surgery. So this idea of self-brain surgery is you can change what your life looks like by changing how you think about things. And I realized in that moment, I can't change having lost my son. So if I want to feel better, I've got to change how I think about losing my son. So can I make it legacy? Can I think of some way to make his loss a gain for us, for not for us personally, but to help other people through it? Can I turn it into some purpose? And so then my life became about, like, how do I use this to help somebody find the footing that I was trying so desperately to find? How can I find scripture that reinforces this idea that my brain can change if I change my thinking? And that's really when it began to heal for me, Jim.
6: I mean, Dr. Warren, that's a beautiful example of how to heal.
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6: Hi, I'm Jim Daly. 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
0: Well, hi, this is Dr. Danny Huerta, and watching your teen wrestle with anxiety can be heartbreaking. 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
4: 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Let's resume now with the balance of today's programming.
6: Dr. Warren, you describe a fascinating experiment with mice and cherry blossoms.
5: Yeah.
6: My son, who's doing his master's in biochemistry, knew about this research and was really interested in it as well. But describe its outcomes and what caught your attention.
5: Right, this is this theme of epigenetics, that the research of epigenetics came out of this type of work. They looked at mice and they exposed them to a powerful smell. They used cherry blossoms, and apparently mice like cherry blossoms. And when they could see that the mice, their male mice, were reacting to the smell, they would shock them. So they basically taught these mice to be afraid of the smell of cherry blossoms. And then they studied their DNA, and what they found is that they made powerful switches in the expression of their fear molecules, their stress hormones, in the sperm cells of these male mice in response to that threat, and that could be inherited. So basically down to four generations, they figured out that shocking the great-grandparent would produce babies born down to four generations with abnormal stress responses, elevated cortisol levels. So these mice were born afraid of the smell of cherry blossoms, even though they had never experienced adversity in response to that threat. And so that says, again, things that happen in your life can affect your generations. That's been replicated in humans, by the way, in Holocaust survivors. They found that down to four generations, the children or great-grandchildren of Holocaust survivors can be born with abnormally high cortisol and abnormal stress responses. And so that tells us that things that happened before we were ever born affect how we feel inside. The good news is, in mice and in humans, that's been shown that you can reverse those changes in one generation. So if you are born, for example, stressed by things you didn't experience, and you do the work to learn how to manage that in your lifetime, your children will be born with a more normal stress response than you were. So that means you can fix it. That's why God says down to 1,000 generations, we'll get it right. We'll make it better. So there's great hope in learning how to get this right in your lifetime.
6: Yeah.
4: I'm really intrigued, Dr. Warren, by doing the work. And I'm thinking of those of us in the adoptive community or foster care space, children who've gone through deep trauma and difficulties that they can't control. These things happen to them. What does doing the work mean for us as parents or caregivers or family members when we have somebody in our life who's been really traumatized?
5: I think the first thing is to really buy into the truth that your system was designed by your loving creator to give you an opportunity for your life to feel better than it has felt in the past. So things that weren't your fault, things that you went through, things that you experienced, things you inherited, don't have to be the future for you. And so we've learned from the trauma research, for example, that it's never really been about the trauma that we went through that creates the life that we have. It's the responses that we've adopted to those traumas. And as soon as you learn that, it becomes good news. Like if it was true that the loss of my son would create the future of despair for me, if it was the loss of Mitch, then I wouldn't have much agency or hope that I could change that because he's gone, right? If you went through something as a child, that thing really happened. And if it was that thing that created your future, then you wouldn't have a lot of hope. But it turns out, when you understand that you adopted a set of responses that were maladaptive or were not helpful to you, that you believed some things to be true about yourself, that you accepted some labels, that you believed some lies maybe from your enemy even, that the future had to look like the past. If you believe that, that's actually what's been creating the reality that you have. And as soon as you learn that your brain will structurally change when you decide to change how you look at the things you've been through, when you decide to change your perspective and look at them in a different way, then you can start creating a brain that will support who you want to be in the future and not who you have been in the past. That's where the hope lies.
6: There, you know, and so many scriptures are jumping into my head that reinforce this very attitude, whether it's fear not, you know, back to that point in the discussion a little while ago.
5: Yeah.
6: The Lord is saying, don't fear. Don't set up your narrow pathways to be fearful.
5: That's right.
6: And read my word so that it gives you hope. And man, is it that basic? That's amazing.
5: It really is that basic. We're designed to heal and get better.
6: Yeah, that is something. Let me, as we're drawing to a close here, let me ask this question on the parenting side. We will joke from time to time. Again, these are things that us parents say to our kids. Hey, we probably messed you up, so we're going to set aside some money for you to get counseling at the right time. I mean, we say that in jest, but it sounds like this may be very true. You know, in other words, we've participated as parents to either help or not help our children overcome these things. Let me give you a specific example, like controlling parents, the helicopter parent. It's tough to build resiliency into your children if you're saving them from every moment, right?
5: That's right.
6: speak to the importance as a parent of understanding brain science so you can appropriately, spiritually, in tune with God's design, raise up your children in the way they should go.
5: That's right. Yeah, I wrote a whole chapter in the book about pediatric self-brain surgery because it's so important to understand that you're stewarding these little minds who are creating brains that are going to hopefully support them in a good way for the rest of their life. And it's incredibly important to understand, just like you said, the best example is resilience. We all have this idea that if we protect our kids from all kinds of hardship, that they'll have a better life. But the research doesn't back that up at all. We're seeing now kids that can't launch, they're taking their parents to job interviews with them. They're not getting driver's licenses when they turn 16 because they don't know that they can survive adversity because we never let them survive adversity when they were little. The Bible says in Romans chapter 5, suffering produces endurance, and endurance produces character, and character produces hope. Like, we're supposed to get to hope through the process of surviving some adversity. And now we know from brain science in the 21st century that the part of your brain that creates resilience and willpower and the ability to shift through hard things gets stronger only when you go through hard things. And so that means you need to let your kids experience some hardship when they're little and they can survive it. Like, it's not the end of the world if they have to sit by a kid that they don't like, or if they fall off the playground equipment and hurt themselves a little bit. It's the end of the world if they grow up to become adults who don't know that they're wired to get stronger when they go through something hard. So the Bible's been saying it all along. Parents have a responsibility to let our kids grow up in a safe way, understand that God has a plan for them, even though it's going to be some hardship, that they're going to get stronger. They're designed to get stronger by going through that hardship, not by avoiding it.
6: Yeah. Dr. Warren, this has been so fascinating. I love this stuff, partly because my son is always talking with me and Gene about what he's learning. So that's opened my mind up to some of the things that you're expressing. And, you know, it's just far better for us as Christians to understand these things, not to be fearful of them. But my goodness, if we could talk to the Creator and understand his architectural drawings, Why wouldn't we want to do that? And then when it gets to these great scriptures, I am of the opinion that nothing is lost in Scripture, that the words that God has given us are very purposeful. And I think and I hope people today can hear that when the Lord says, fear not, and to trust him.
5: That's right.
6: That it has this connection into neuroscience. Oh, my goodness. But who better than the Creator to give us those words to think about so that we can live a life that is more abundant in Christ.
5: That's right.
6: Finishing the John 10:10 scripture that you gave us. So thank you for being with us. This is so good.
5: Thank you, Jim. Thank you, John.
6: And I want to say to the listeners, why not? You need to get a copy of this book. And The Life-Changing Art of Self-Brain Surgery, written by Dr. Warren, a Christian neurosurgeon. I think you'll find amazing answers in here about things that you've probably thought about, but haven't thought about in this way.
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2: That's why all of a sudden you start reading scripture like Romans 12 about renewing your mind. You start seeing that the Bible had it right all along. Again, that what you think about turns your brain into what it is. It's never been that your brain determines who you are. It's what you think about determines what your brain becomes.
0: That's neurosurgeon Dr. Lee Warren talking about the brain and how faith and brain science have come together. I'm looking forward to a great conversation today on Focus on the Family with Jim Daly. Thanks for joining us. I'm John Fuller.
3: John, this topic of brain science, it fascinates me. How we think, how our minds work, and impact everything we do in life. All within a Christian context. We don't need to shrink back from the science of it all. Because as Dr. Warren's going to explain, boy, science and scripture are coming together, especially in neuro research. And as we touched on last time, this is not some kind of new age discussion about positive thinking. As you'll learn, we really do have some agency and control over how we process things and how, with God's help as the designer, we can overcome dysfunction and trauma and choose a healthier path in life. There's a lot we can take away from this discussion and apply to our lives, to our marriages, and to our parenting.
0: Dr. Lee Warren is a neurosurgeon and best-selling author. His book is called The Life-Changing Art of Self-Brain Surgery. Such an interesting title. Be sure and get the book from us here at Focus on the Family. That helps us continue on in so many ways with this family ministry. Let's go ahead now and listen to the second half of the conversation with Dr. Warren on Focus on the Family with Jim Daly.
3: Dr. Warren, as a neurosurgeon and a believer in Jesus, when you look at the anatomy of the brain and this idea in Scripture that we're body, soul, and spirit, yeah, as both a Christian and a scientist, what does that mean to you? What is our mind? What is our soul? What are those things for you?
2: So the Bible uses three terms, mind, heart, and soul, and it conflates the terms. They really all mean the same thing. It's the part of you that is not going to die when your body dies. So even though society tells us that our brains are us, that everything, in fact, traditional neuroscience says everything about you is because of brain activity. But 21st century neuroscience is starting to hint at there's a difference between mind and brain, which is what the Bible always said all along. So every Christian that's listening to our voices today already believes that there's a part of them that's going to live forever, that's not buried when your brain is gone, right? And so mind is the part of you that's eternal, that was made in God's image. It's not your body that was made in God's image. It's your mind, your spirit, your soul. And so mind has controlling influence over what brain becomes. Brain is the hardware through which we project our mental life that God has given us into the world and interact with other humans. So mind and brain are not the same thing. What we know now is that we have tremendous control over what our brains do based on what we think about and what we ponder, how we spend our mental energy. That's exactly what Ephesians chapter 4 in the Bible is about. All the trouble the Gentiles have is because of the futility of their thinking, Paul says in Ephesians 4:17. And in 4:23, he says, but not you. You're made new in the attitude of your minds. Your mind is different than your brain.
3: Wow, that is fascinating. Mm-hmm. Dr. Warren, one of the distinctions many writers, authors have talked about, philosophers, is this distinction between the rest of the created world and us being made in the image of God. And I think specifically they'll point to things like music, art, the emotions of the soul, love and greed and hate and all those things that we uniquely seem to experience being made in his image. And then, of course, the stain of sin in humanity from the fall of Adam and Eve. How do you process that as a neurosurgeon and this idea between good and evil and the battle that we have and what our makeup is?
2: We have a easy ability to forget that we're always in a spiritual war, right? That there's a spiritual component to what's going on around us. And so you have a mind that's immaterial, that's made in God's image, that is meant to communicate with Him and live with Him forever. And that's in a body, embodied in a brain that allows that to project into this, to the world. And animals have brains and only humans have minds. So the difference between us and the rest of the created order is that we have this immaterial, eternal part that allows, God gave us this gift of selective attention. We among all the things He created, have the ability to decide to think about one thing and not another, to choose to put our intention and our will and our focus on something and not something else. We don't have animal instincts. We have the ability to choose. And then we're in this spiritual battle where the enemy of our soul wants to make us believe that we're just the brains in our head, that we're obligated to behave certain ways, that we're required to respond in certain ways, that we're required to follow our heart or follow our instinct or behave like everybody else does. And the truth is, if you can understand that there's an enemy that's trying to do the steal and kill and destroy part, and your Creator came here to give you the abundant part. Abundance is not about circumstances. It's about the peace of mind that comes of knowing that you always have a choice in what you get to decide to think about, how you feel inside, and how you interact with other people and with your Creator. That's why awe and wonder and music and art and all those things are different for us than they are for the rest of the created order, because God allows us to ponder things and decide to choose to think about things, and that changes what our bodies and our lives become.
3: I know you're a neurosurgeon, a psychologist or psychiatrist. What they're dealing with high levels of anxiety and depression in the culture right now, how does a person that wakes up already predisposed to kind of thinking fearfully of everything around them, structurally, how do they begin to rethink that when that's your pattern?
2: So the first thing is to realize that the research shows that a large percentage of the automatic things that we think and feel, so these thoughts that pop into our heads or these moods that kind of come upon us, a large percentage of those are not based on anything that's real. They're just based on your brain trying to make sense out of the environment or out of your past experience. And so if you're used to feeling a certain way all the time, your brain will sort of wake you up feeling that way. But as soon as you learn that you can start to ponder things from a different perspective, and your brain will begin to reinforce what you're telling it to focus on, your mood will follow that. The psychology is very clear now. The people who learn to think more positively, again, not false positivity, but to think more realistically, that I have some control and some agency in what I feel and what my life turns out to be if I choose to renew my mind, like the Bible says. So I would say, if you're struggling with mood or affect, like, understand that you're not the victim of that. You don't have to respond to what your brain and your emotions are telling you. You can literally use your mind to control your brain from the top down and decide rather how you want to feel and begin to make that more real.
3: The Apostle Paul choosing to sing in jail.
2: Yeah.
3: That's an interesting thing, because you would think a Roman jail at that time was probably pretty bleak.
2: Yeah.
3: Dirty, you know, horrifically dirty. And yet, like Paul says, you know, in all your circumstances, you know, rejoice. Yeah. And you think of that in modern times, like, really, Paul? And we get upset if we don't have air conditioning.
2: That's right.
3: But in his context, he was trying to say something to us that really is in line with what you're saying about being content in all your circumstances, not letting your circumstances overcome your emotional well-being.
2: That's right.
3: Speak to that context of what you're saying and what Paul's trying to communicate to us.
2: Well, it turns out he was hinting at something that we know now from neuroscience, that when you can choose joy, when you can decide, again, selective attention, decide to think about one thing or from a different perspective than you feel obligated by your circumstances to feel, it's not hopeless positivity. It's not crazy. It's this decision to operate your mind and your brain in a way that's separate from your circumstances. And what we know from neuroscience now is, for if you look at anxiety, for example, the neurological switch in your brain that allows anxiety to happen, this fight or flight reflex happen, starts in your hippocampus. And the hippocampus is a one-way switch, either between anxiety and fear or between gratitude and joy. Like, you can't be anxious and grateful at the same time. That's why Paul went in Philippians 4 and said, don't be anxious for anything, but in everything with gratitude and thanksgiving, present your request, and the peace of God will guard your heart. We know now that that happens in your hippocampus, and it's either or. You can't be anxious and be grateful at the same time. So the secret out of anxiety is to make yourself think of something for which you're grateful, to choose joy, to rejoice instead. That's what Paul was saying in the Roman prison. Like, in all your circumstances, rejoice, because that's going to guard your heart and your mind. You don't have to suffer. There's an old saying about the difference between suffering and adversity. Like, adversity is mandatory. Suffering is a choice. Huh. You don't have to suffer. You can choose a different train of thought.
3: You use the example of receiving a letter from the IRS that gives a Pavlovian kind of response. I would say it's been a while since I've had that letter, and I hope nobody's planning that letter for me. But speak to that moment when you get that letter that says, we need to audit you.
2: Yeah, so the point of this story is just that we've been taught, especially in this generation right now in the culture, we're supposed to honor our feelings and believe our heart and follow our truth and all these things that we're being taught. And I make the point that research actually suggests that a lot of the things that we feel don't reflect anything that's really happening. And the chemicals that create how you feel inside, the anxiety, fear, anticipation, whatever, there's a small set of neurotransmitters that create all of those things that we can feel. And so I use the example of the letter to say that not everything you feel is a fact. It's a chemical event in your brain. So if you imagine going to the mailbox and you open it up and pull that letter out that says IRS on it, all of us have some sort of a physiological response to that.
3: If you're human.
2: If you're human. You see that letter and a few things happen to your body. The hair on the back of your neck stands up and your heart rate quickens and your breath gets faster and you feel something physiologically. Now I would ask you, is that fear because you're afraid that the letter contains notification that you're getting an audit or you have a big fine to pay or you did something wrong and they're going to put you in jail or something, right? Is it fear that you're feeling? Or have you been anticipating the refund that you need to make a house payment and you're excited? But just think for a second about fear and excitement. What do you feel in your body? Your hair stands up, your heart rate quickens, your breath quickens, your mouth gets dry, all that stuff. So that it's never been really the thing that has created what you're feeling. It's the story that you're telling yourself about what the feeling means, right? The same set of chemicals are doing the same thing to your body. Now, in the book, I said this, go look at the envelope again, and now you realize it was addressed to your neighbor. It wasn't even your letter, right? So it was never true that there was danger or excitement available to you because it wasn't for you. And so until you open the letter and find out what's in it, the physiological response that you're having isn't true. It's about the story that you're telling in your head. And so if we can all learn that feelings aren't facts, then we can stop reacting to them automatically as if they are facts, and we can start gathering, being curious about them, gathering some data before we decide how to respond. How much better would our lives be if we just lived in that curiosity rather than believing everything we feel?
3: Well, again, know the truth, and the truth
2: will set you free.
3: Will set you free. It's almost plainly in sight, but we haven't seen it this clearly, right?
2: That's right.
3: Like science is revealing God's truth.
2: That's right.
3: Which is so exciting, actually, in this moment where science and those that don't believe in God are trying to trumpet that somehow science is the God.
2: That's right.
3: And it's woefully inadequate, isn't it?
2: That's right. As you said earlier, you were alluding to Newton and Copernicus and Galileo and Kepler and all those early scientists. They created Western science and the scientific method for the purpose of helping people to learn a method of investigating what God has done and give him glory and be in awe of it. We know now how good awe is for our brain. We're supposed to be wondering and amazed at the things God did, right?
3: Wow.
2: And they actually put on the door of the lab at Cambridge University, where they later discovered DNA, Maxwell, when he was working out magnetism, inscribed on the archway of that door the verse Psalm 111 that says, "Greater the works of the Lord, they are to be delightful to those who ponder them." Mm. So like science was created to expose faith and manifest faith.
0: Mm. 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
0: Thanks for listening to Focus on the Family. Let's resume now with the balance of today's programming.
3: When you look at neuroplasticity, which is another element that you're talking about and the need for that, when we're young, our brains are soft and spongy, I guess. You can give me the medical definition. As we get older, it tends to become harder, literally. Our brains lose a bit of that plasticity. What does plasticity provide us as human beings made in the image of God?
2: Well, so actually, there's newer research that suggests it's not actually that cut and dried. So we don't actually ever get too old for this to work in our favor. The reason it feels that way is because, so neuroplasticity is this process we've been describing of how brains disconnect old pathways and make new ones. That's the whole punchline, is that the brain is not stuck, it's not rigid, it's not hard, it's plastic, it's moldable, it's malleable. And that process by which it changes is called neuroplasticity. It's easier when you're a child because you don't have these decades of wires that have been put down and reinforced. The process works by reinforcing things over and over to automate them so you don't have to think about them as much. That frees up mental resources so your brain can do automated things and your mind can do things you want to think about actively. As we get older, we have to make decisions to change that wiring, and it's more difficult to overcome those years of automation. So as we get older, we have to sort of do it more diligently. When you're a child, it's just happening at a pace that's phenomenal. When you get older, that old automated pathway seems more insurmountable, but it's not. We can learn to overcome it.
3: We even talk in those idioms, I guess, or sayings, like children are like sponges.
2: Right.
3: They're soaking up information and data and details. It just seems like that, again, is how God created a young child, right? Just to absorb all this information.
2: Yeah.
3: Other things that we might say are like, you know, that person doesn't fall far from the tree.
0: Mm.
3: You know, behaviorally, like, well, his dad was an alcoholic or had some family issue. And then, you know, one of the kids, two of the kids end up in that same spot. Speak to that linkage between, you know, that saying where people say, you know, well, you know, the Daly family.
0: Mm-hmm.
3: You know what I'm saying?
2: Right, absolutely. It goes back to that epigenetic thing we talked about earlier, that we know now that the way you think about things is what drives these structural changes in your brain. The genetic set point of where you start comes from these epigenetic switches that happen even up to four generations before we're born. The problem is, as we're growing up, we don't know yet that we have this type of control over what our brains become. And we have been taught by our society that our brains are fixed and formed by our genetics and our upbringing. So you grow up in this environment, and before you ever think about it, you've automated those pathways for many years. And the society tells you, well, you're going to be like your family is because you inherited their genetics and you grew up in their worldview. And so by the time we're old enough to hear somebody say this on the radio, that you have some choice and some agency in this, a lot of those pathways have been automated for decades. And so again, as you're growing up, you don't know that you're absorbing worldview, and it's more about the environment in which you're raised than it is the fixed nature of the brain, because the brain's not actually ever been fixed. And so when you hear that, when somebody listening to our voices today hears, wait, I can change these things, I don't have to be like my dad, I don't have to be an alcoholic or an abuser just because he was, that's a setting free moment. That's a moment of declaration of saying, I can change the future for myself and my family as soon as I learn to think about my life in a different way.
3: But it takes making choices. Dr. Warren, we develop these patterns that you're talking about. Many counselors, they'll talk about, you know, family of origin issues. If you lived under great stress or lived with dysfunctional parents that had addictions or something like that, there is a way that we, as children, begin to overcome those environments with resiliency, sometimes unhealthy ways of avoidance and things like that. But in marriage, as we grow up and we enter into marriage, we bring some of those features of how to interact with our spouse into the marriage. And it might sound something like this, you know, every time she says that to me, it triggers this in me. Following that is really critical, rather than just moving on to the next disagreement or fight you might get into with your spouse. But in this context of neuroscience, how do we understand how that applies to our marriages to have a healthy, wonderful oneness that God really did create us for as a married husband and wife?
2: Yeah, that's really a really good thing to think about, because all of us sort of think that other people's behavior has an inherent ability to make us behave certain ways. But the truth is, you use the word trigger, it requires somebody to pull the trigger. Like an external event can't make me pull a trigger. So if you understand that the way you feel inside is built on your whole life, and all the things that happened before you got into that marriage, and that the way your spouse behaves is built on their whole life. And you start looking at, I get to determine my response, and I don't need to let an automated feeling that I have built a story around determine what becomes true in my world or in my marriage or in my home. So once you understand that you actually have agency, that nobody else can actually make you feel or behave in a certain way, they can trigger a physiological response based on your past, but they can't actually pull the trigger on what you do or what you become. And so then that begins to put us in this driver's seat over, I have a mind that God has created and allows me to renew day by day with the Holy Spirit that's in charge of my brain. Once you understand that your mind actually turns your brain into what it is, and that's what your body becomes, then you start saying, wait, I can think ahead of situations where I know I tend to have a stressful moment with my spouse, and I can decide in advance what type of response I'm going to choose instead of letting that triggering feeling make me believe I'm obligated to behave in a certain way. And then what'll happen is, again, through these mirror neurons and all these other ways that we affect other people, your spouse will begin to change in response to how you're behaving differently now too. And so the path forward is to reject the pattern of the past and to decide we have control and agency over what the future can become. So that little bit of gap between stimulus and response allows you to have that power.
3: You know, what's so interesting to me, the elements, what I mean by that, the emotions that God gives us uniquely, this idea of humility, the ability to go to your spouse or to go to your child and say, I'm sorry. And the power of that to change their heart and their mind in that way. Isn't it interesting that God gives us that medical kit, if I could call it that, to be able to pull out something like humility to express to another person, which then it kind of evokes from them an acceptance, hopefully, and a forgiveness. And these things are all intertwined.
2: That's right.
3: Helping us.
2: That's right.
3: Oh, it's beautiful.
2: It is. It's a beautiful design. And we can engage with God's help, the design that he gave us. We don't have to do all that work on our own. But if you start to understand that you actually have a choice over how tomorrow looks, and it doesn't have to look like yesterday did, it starts to empower you with this feeling that God has given me a toolkit. If I can just learn how to operate it according to his design, my life can look very different than it has in the past.
3: You know, certainly those situations where you do have trauma, like a foster child or a bio child who is struggling. It can be either one. Mm-hmm. Then you move into just day in and day out parenting, and either the good or the ill we're causing our children. And then hearing you, Dr. Warren, about that mice study, that we are impacting our children in the human studies that you talked about. We're impacting our children, our grandchildren potentially, down the line, dependent upon our unbiblical responses, being fearful or anxious, or and how that can go to the next generations. In that context, what are a few practical steps that we can take to help the outcome of our future generations, those that come behind us?
2: I think it's incredibly important to set your intention of how you want to operate your mind-brain interface and how you want to operate your interactions with others early in the morning. This is why I love the morning quiet time so much. You have an opportunity to think ahead of times and events where you tend to be under stress. And when we're under stress is when we tend to make mistakes and the things that we say to our children, or God forbid, things we do to our children. So if you think ahead, when we're late for school, I tend to yell, I tend to do this, I tend to say that. And then you think about the fact that you're not just dealing with your child in that moment, but that you're changing their potentially genetic structure that could affect their families in the future. Then you can say, wait, if every time we're in this situation, I say the same set of things that hurts my kid's heart, instead, I'm going to prepare a different response and rehearse that. You'll begin to lay down wires, like we talked about earlier. You'll begin to change how your brain is anticipating that moment, which means that you're more likely to engage with the new behavior than the old. And you can literally start to change the dynamic of how you're interacting with your kids because you set your intention earlier in the day. So be aware that we tend to repeat actions and behaviors and words when we're under stress. And we do that because we weren't thinking ahead and preparing a different response. So I would say for parents, like, set some intentional time, get up a few minutes earlier, make some decisions, pray pray through the moments where you know you tend to step off the track and hurt your kid's feelings or get into a fight with your spouse or something, and set a different intention and then mentally rehearse it. Interestingly, your brain doesn't know the difference between something that's really happening and something that you're just ruminating or anticipating. So that means you can get, this is why athletes are able to visualize their performance and get better at it when they actually perform. So do that as a parent too. Visualize those interactions. See them getting better instead of worse. Believe that God's given you the neural hardware to make that change and make that change real. And then see your great-grandchildren having better lives because you made that choice. And you'll begin to change the dynamic of your family.

0: ministry. And let me say how grateful we really are for your support. We're coming up on 50 years of ministry, and it's amazing to see the work that God has done in people's lives over the years because of your generosity. Maybe your parents raised you on Focus on the Family. I hear that so often. And of course, leaned into the help that we offer. Or maybe you're listening for the first time. Welcome. We're here to serve you and your family, hopefully for the next many decades together, and provide those timely resources to help meet your needs. And if you're struggling in marriage or parenting, or you've suffered trauma, as talked about with Dr. Lee Warren today, there is hope for you. Contact Focus on the Family and set up a free counseling appointment on the phone, and you'll receive a call back soon from a caring Christian counselor.
1: 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Thanks for joining us today for Focus on the Family with Jim Daly. I'm John Fuller, inviting you back as we once more help you and your family thrive in Christ.

0: Welcome to Preparedness Thoughts with John Stephenson. John understands the importance of being prepared. Through rain, rocks, and snow, he has seen it all and survived. He has seen major disasters like Mount St. Helens and how vehicles were stopped in the street from the volcanic ash. Earthquakes, too, including the Loma Prieta earthquake, which felt like it wouldn't stop shaking. People were without electricity and could not hardly buy groceries or gasoline. The homeless lit bonfires in the streets. The Bay Bridge and other freeways were broken. God only knows what will be next.
1: Welcome to Preparedness Thoughts by John Stephenson. We invite Jesus Christ through the Holy Spirit to guide us as we examine how our preparations can be used to preserve the life of ourselves, our family, and others. After air and water, food is the body's greatest need. Today we will look at food storage. Typically, what we want from food is the pleasure of eating it, but today I'm looking at food that stores well and also sustains life. Every person has their own idea of what foods they will find acceptable. But I will give you some ideas, and you'll have to figure out exactly what is acceptable to you. The tastier foods cost more, so to save money, I'm looking at the very basic foods first. And we don't know when an emergency will arise, so I also am looking at foods which store well. The very basic types of food are wheat, sugar, salt, and oil. And besides this, you'll also want a manual wheat grinder of a pretty good quality, a large cast iron pot with a lid, and flavorings like pepper, vanilla, or whatever else you want. You can change this list according to your own taste. Some people want to have white rice, but don't get brown rice because it does not store well. Others will want to have honey instead of sugar, and some will want to have olive oil. Many people want beans, and beans are good, but they don't store as well as wheat because of the gas they produce. So store them separately in their own container. Another good addition to the food is dehydrated fruits or vegetables in number 10 cans. For your food storage, I suggest a 55-gallon drum, or maybe two, or maybe three, and get the kind with a large removable lid. As I said, the more appeal a food has, the more expensive it is. And because we are looking at cost here, I'm looking at only the very basic types of food. And again, that is wheat, sugar, salt, and oil. And a manual wheat grinder, and a large cast iron pot with a lid, and flavorings like pepper, vanilla, or anything else you want. Another excellent item is to have a propane camp stove with plenty of extra propane. The quantity of food you get simply depends on your level of comfort. It's whatever you choose. Now, FEMA says that one person whose primary food is wheat will consume 275 pounds of wheat in 1 year. If you had 275 pounds of wheat for you, your spouse, a few children, and a couple of friends, well, that

0: 1 year supply of wheat could easily become a 30-day supply of wheat. The most simple way of storing wheat and other grains is to include something like an oxygen absorber. Or there's other simple ways like using diatomaceous earth or carbon dioxide from dry ice. There's many ways to overcome the various concerns, but you'll need to put a little time into this to get your own answer. You also have to consider the cost of whatever it is you're doing. I conclude by asking yourself, do you want to have the government take care of you, or do you want to have your own provisions? The history of our government with Hurricane Katrina and other various people's groups does not indicate that they always do a good job. So take care of yourself, and then plan something, and then do something. This is episode 17. Start your preparations now before there is an urgent need and what you want is hard to find. Remember to give thanks to God for the blessings that you do have.
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Greetings, and welcome to our sermon for this Sunday. This is Pastor Brennan DeForest from Redeemer Evangelical Lutheran Church in Chico, California. We are a local, confessional Lutheran congregation, a member of the Lutheran Church Missouri Synod. We are a congregation where God is the giver through word and sacraments, and we as sinners receive His grace, His forgiveness, and eternal life in Jesus Christ, and His gospel. If you are looking for a church home, we are located here in Chico at 750 Moss Avenue at the corner of Hawthorne Avenue. We have a congregation made up of local families in this community, about 150 members. Please join us for Sunday school at 8:45 a.m. and stay for divine service at 10 o'clock Sunday morning. We have law and gospel preaching, liturgical worship, and above all, we preach Jesus Christ and Him crucified. Again, this is Pastor Brennan DeForest from Redeemer Evangelical Lutheran Church in Chico, California.

0: The 15th Sunday after Pentecost in the year of our Lord, 2026. A reading from Matthew chapter 18. At that time, the disciples came to Jesus, saying, "Who is the greatest in the kingdom of heaven?" And calling to him a child, he put him in the midst of them and said, "Truly I say to you, unless you turn and become like children, you will never enter the kingdom of heaven. Whoever humbles himself like this child is the greatest in the kingdom of heaven. Whoever receives one such child in my name receives me. But whoever causes one of these little ones who believes in me to sin, it would be better for him to have a great millstone fastened around his neck and to be drowned in the depth of the sea. Woe to the world for temptations to sin, for it is necessary that temptations come, but woe to the one by whom the temptation comes. And if your hand or your foot causes you to sin, cut it off and throw it away. It is better for you to enter life crippled or lame than with two hands or two feet to be thrown into the eternal fire. And if your eye causes you to sin, tear it out and throw it away. It is better for you to enter life with one eye than with two eyes to be thrown into the hell of fire. See that you do not despise one of these little ones. For I tell you that in heaven their angels always see the face of my Father who is in heaven. For the Son of Man came to save the lost. What do you think? If a man has 100 sheep and one of them has gone astray, does he not leave the 99 on the mountains and go in search of the one that went astray? And if he finds it, truly I say to you, he rejoices over it, more than over the 99 that never went astray. So it is not the will of my Father who is in heaven that one of these little ones should perish. If your brother sins against you, go and tell him his faults between you and him alone. If he listens to you, you have gained your brother. But if he does not listen, take one or two others along with you, that every charge may be established by the evidence of two or three witnesses. If he refuses to listen to them, tell it to the church. And if he refuses to listen even to the church, let him be to you as a Gentile and a tax collector. Truly I say to you, whatever you bind on earth shall be bound in heaven, and whatever you loose on earth shall be loosed in heaven. Again I say to you, if two of you agree on earth about anything they ask, it will be done for them by my Father in heaven. For where two or three are gathered in my name, there am I among them." This is the word of the Lord. Thanks be to God. Once again, the reading was from Matthew chapter 18, verses 1 through 20. In the name of the Father, and of the Son, and of the Holy Spirit. Amen. Sin is a big deal. When you start reading the Bible from Genesis 1, in less than 15 minutes of reading time, Adam and Eve have plunged the world into sin and death. As we discussed in our Thursday morning Bible class on Genesis, Martin Luther commented that Adam and Eve probably didn't even go a day before they sinned and ate the forbidden fruit. Our Lutheran confessions tell us that sin is a big deal. The Augsburg Confession takes up sin already in its second article, while the Formula of Concord takes up the subject in its very first article. With his catechisms, Luther addressed the Ten Commandments first and foremost, where we are shown our sins and our need for a Savior. And in the Christian Questions with Their Answers, a short resource on page 329 of the hymnal, written by Martin Luther to help you prepare your heart and mind to receive the Lord's Supper, the first few questions are all about sin. Do you believe that you are a sinner? How do you know this? Are you sorry for your sins? What have you deserved from God because of your sins? Do you hope to be saved? In whom then do you trust? And a little bit later on in those Christian questions, the answer to question 16 hits the point home. Why should we remember and proclaim Jesus Christ's death? So we may learn to be horrified by our sins and to regard them as very serious. So again, sin is a big deal. But us humans, we'd prefer to minimize sin. Sweep our sins under the rug, hide from our sins, deny that we're sinners, justify ourselves when we sin, reason our sins away, keep a scale in our minds saying, that's only a tiny sin. At least we haven't committed this other sin. Or at least we're not a sinner like that other person. No matter how much we try to minimize sin, it's always a big deal to God. Each and every sin we commit, God says it deserves his wrath. It deserves temporal death. It deserves eternal damnation. We want to minimize sin, but that's the reality of our grave, terminal condition as poor, miserable sinners. And every death we encounter, whether reading about a death in the Bible, reading the obituaries in the newspaper, experiencing death in our own family, that death is a result of sin. Sin can only pay wages of death. Sin is such a big deal to God, but you know how he deals with it. He sent his one and only Son to be the perfect, sinless, sacrificial Lamb of God who takes away the sin of the world by his substitutionary death on the cross. Jesus Christ, the Son of God, takes your sin upon himself and dies with it so that you no longer receive God's wrath and everlasting damnation. And in exchange, Jesus gives you his righteousness so that you are assured that you are forgiven and have the promise of life everlasting. When we minimize sin, we subsequently minimize Christ's sacrifice for our sin. That's what the world does. It reasons away sin and turns Jesus into a good teacher, a guy who truly taught what loving your neighbor looks like, rather than our Savior who deals with our sin. But I know you already know this. You know how God deals with sin. That's why you come to church every week. That's why you confess that you're a sinner. That's why you listen to the readings and sermon and receive the Lord's Supper. That's why you live in your baptism to hear again and again and again that Jesus forgives your sins. Jesus Christ crucified. That's ultimately how God deals with sin. But all three of our readings today are also about how God deals with sin. Not just the wrath and displeasure parts, but also the ongoing effects of sin in the world. The parts about temptations to sin. The Old Testament reading from the prophet Ezekiel was a short 3 verses. And in short, Ezekiel is called by God to be a watchman. Which means, whenever you hear a word from my mouth, you shall give the house of Israel warning from me. If you warn the wicked to turn from his way and he does not turn from his way, that person shall die in his iniquity, but you will have delivered your soul. Whenever a church enters the call process, they usually study 1 and 2 Timothy and Titus to hear again the qualifications for overseers to help them call a new pastor. Ezekiel 33 would be good to study alongside the pastoral epistles. Here God shows us how he appoints pastors to help deal with sin. Pastors must warn God's people to repent of their sins. And not just warn about the big sins, Abortion, homosexuality, transgenderism, but the little day-to-day sins, too. The taking of God's name in vain, the dishonoring of parents, the slander of fellow Christians. God uses pastors to deal with sin by having them be a voice in today's world, to call people to repentance, but then also by having them speak God's words of absolution to those who do repent. God uses your pastor to tell you that you are forgiven, and his words are just as valid and certain, even in heaven, as if Christ, your dear Lord, dealt with you himself. The epistle from Romans 13 feels like the odd reading out. Gotta have taxes withheld every paycheck. Gotta file your taxes every year by April 15th. Don't sin by committing tax fraud. But Romans 13 is still about how God deals with sin. For rulers are not a terror to good government, but to bad. Would you have no fear of the one who is in authority? Then do what is good, and you will receive his approval, for he is God's servant for your good. But if you do wrong, be afraid, for he does not bear the sword in vain. For he is the servant of God, an avenger who carries out God's wrath on the wrongdoer. These verses boil down that the purpose of government is to curb and punish evil, while promoting and rewarding good. What is evil and what is good? Since God appoints and institutes government and those in positions of government, God and his word must be what is looked to for determining good and evil. Governments make, legislate, administrate, and judge laws, therefore, to stop evil and allow good to flourish, that there would be order in society. Order instead of anarchy. Whether you prefer big government or small, whether you lean left or right, red or blue, whenever you cast a ballot, the thing you must keep in mind isn't simply housing or healthcare or war, but whether the candidate or proposition or judge accomplishes God's purpose for authorities, curbing evil and promoting good. God uses authorities, rulers, government to deal with sin to ensure that there won't be anarchy, which would be a terrible thing on account of the sinfulness of humanity. And the existence of the government, even with its often imperfect system of law and order, does keep sin in check. The ongoing effects of sin are mitigated. Christians may do good work. In a small human way, sin is dealt with as God tells us to be subject to the governing authorities. And finally, we come to the gospel reading, Matthew 18. It's long and multifaceted, but it's all about dealing with sin. Jesus telling us to turn, become like children, and humble ourselves. He says that so we would not revel in our sins and our good works, but would humbly repent and confess our sins to receive his forgiveness. Woe to the world for temptations to sin, followed by extreme warnings to cut off and throw away causes of sin, even cutting off one who causes a little one to sin. Again, Jesus is teaching us to be horrified by our sins and to regard them as very serious. Pruning helps a fruit tree produce better fruit. Paying attention to and pruning what causes sin in us produces much fruit. If your eye is watching pornography, if your hand is stealing from a neighbor, if your hands are idle while they're getting paid, if your feet are bringing you to where they shouldn't, if your mouth is cursing or lying or not explaining everything in the kindest way, if your mind is coveting, if you're being lazy in raising your children, if you're not reading God's word, if you're not praying, cut it out. Stop it. Talk to your pastor. Tell a trusted friend. Talk with your spouse. Temptations to sin are sure to come. But Jesus tells us all this to be ready to overcome temptation, to avoid temptation, to prune away what we know causes us to sin, to recognize the gravity of sin, and to seek his forgiveness when we do sin. And because our sins are often against others, Jesus gives us a guide when we've been sinned against. Go tell your brother or sister privately. If they won't listen and repent, take one or two witnesses. If they still won't listen and repent, tell it to the church. Confronting a brother or sister about sin is never easy. But how can there be repentance? How can there be forgiveness? How can God deal with that sin when there's silence, when it's kept in the dark? If we walk in the light as he is in the light, we have fellowship with one another, and the blood of Jesus, his son, cleanses us from all sin. If we say we have no sin, we deceive ourselves, and the truth is not in us. If we confess our sins, he is faithful and just to forgive us our sins and to cleanse us from all unrighteousness. Today's is a law-heavy service. Law-heavy readings, the law being driven into your ears and minds with this sermon. But when the law no longer feels heavy, that's when we're in danger. For the heaviness of the law shows us the gravity of our sin, teaches us that sin is a big deal, shows us the price Jesus paid to save us from our sins. The law is how God deals with sin. The gospel is how God deals with you. A sinner made into a saint because you know and you believe that Jesus Christ took away all your sins and died on the cross for you. And the more you see that sin is a big deal, the more you see your own sins and confess and repent of them, well, the more you trust in the sacrifice of Jesus Christ, which takes away your sins. And the more you believe God's great love for you, which forgives your sins and promises you everlasting life. It is not the will of God that you would perish in your sins. And so God does a work of steadfast love and faithfulness to you, sending his son to find you in the muck of your sins, pull you out, cleanse you with his blood, give you a place in his family, and regularly feed you with his salvation. It is good to give thanks to the Lord. He offers all his treasure of justice, truth, and righteousness, his love beyond all measure, his yearning pity over distress. Nor treats us as we merit, but sets his anger by. The poor and contrite spirit finds his compassion nigh. And high as heaven above us, as dawn from close of day, so far since he has loved us, he puts our sins away. In the name of the Father, and of the Son, and of the Holy Spirit. Amen. Let us pray. O God, from whom all good proceeds, grant to us, your humble servants, your holy inspiration, that we may set our minds on the things that are right, and by your merciful guiding, accomplish them. Through Jesus Christ, your Son, our Lord, who lives and reigns with you in the Holy Spirit, one God, now and forever. Amen. Lord, remember us in your kingdom, and teach us to pray. Our Father, who art in heaven, hallowed be thy name. Thy kingdom come, thy will be done, on earth as it is in heaven. Give us this day our daily bread, and forgive us our trespasses, as we forgive those who trespass against us. And lead us not into temptation, but deliver us from evil. For thine is the kingdom, and the power, and the glory, forever and ever. Amen. Now the Lord bless you and keep you. The Lord make his face shine upon you and be gracious to you. The Lord look upon you with favor and give you his peace. Amen. God's richest blessings to you this weekend and this week ahead. Thank you for joining us this afternoon. I am Pastor Brennan DeForest from Redeemer Evangelical Lutheran Church here in Chico, and we are glad you listened to this sermon on KKXS. If you enjoyed today's message, please let us know by calling the church, 530-342-6085. Again, that's 530-342-6085. Also, you can find us online at www.redeemerchico.org. Thank you again for listening today, and I hope that you will join us each Saturday and Sunday at 1 p.m. for more sermons from Redeemer Evangelical Lutheran Church. The Lord bless you and keep you, Christ our Savior and Redeemer.
1: With SRN News, I'm Mary Rose. President Trump will appear at both nights of the Republicans' midterm convention in Dallas, September 9th and 10th. Convention spokesman Zach Kraft tells the Salem Radio Network the event will showcase the president's accomplishments.
2: This midterm convention is a reminder to the American people of what is at stake on the ballot in November. You know, this is 2 years ago, the American people voted overwhelmingly for President Trump to secure the border, to tackle Biden inflation, and he has done that. He has secured the border. There's no longer millions of illegal immigrants pouring in here from countries all over the world. You know, he delivered the largest tax cut in history.
1: The convention will take place at American Airlines Center. Republicans are warning Colorado voters about a ballot measure they say could undermine the state's economic success. Correspondent Richard Boyd reports.
3: Colorado's low 4.4% flat income tax and taxpayer spending limits help fuel years of growth. But a proposed November ballot measure would nearly double the top rate for high earners and many small business owners. Supporters call it fairness. Critics, including Democratic Governor Jared Polis, warn it could turn Colorado into another high-tax California. The conservative nonprofit organization, Unleash Prosperity, vows to work with Governor Polis in fighting the ballot measure. Richard Boyd reporting.
1: U.S. envoys Steve Witkoff and Jared Kushner say they are very encouraged by an initial round of peace talks in Moscow and Kyiv this weekend. The two made the comment following discussions with Ukrainian leader Zelensky in Kyiv Sunday, a day after holding similar talks with Russian President Vladimir Putin at the Kremlin. Witkoff called the discussions substantive and important. Neither gave details on the specifics of any proposal to end the conflict. This is SRN News.
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5: 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The U.S. job market rebounds as employers add 162,000 jobs.
6: The U.S. economy added a surprising 162,000 jobs in August, a solid rebound from July's decline, and a result that beat many economists' expectations. The Labor Department says the unemployment rate held at a low 4.1%, underscoring what supporters of President Trump call a durable jobs recovery market by strong job security for Americans already in the workforce. The report also included encouraging revisions to earlier data. Employment totals for June and July were revised upward by a combined 55,000 jobs. That means the labor market was stronger than first reported into August. Bernie Bennett, Washington.
5: The Trump administration has imposed sanctions on a Turkish financial institution, part of its latest effort to sever what it calls critical financial lifelines for the Iranian government. Slow going on Wall Street at the closing bell. The Dow was down by 271 points. For the Wall Street Business Report, I'm Bob Agnew.
7: The book of nature can open your mind to the possibility that maybe God is real. The book of scripture, the Bible, goes further, like a friend who's been there.
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1: This has probably happened to you. You see an image on a screen and you think, that's AI. That's not real. Maybe you're not even sure what, but your gut tells you it's a fake. It's a fabrication of artificial intelligence. There are billions of AI-generated images floating around the internet and millions more being made every day, getting more and more lifelike. So this problem isn't going away anytime soon. What's real? And what's a fake? It's an inescapable question. Recently, a coworker showed me an image that we were going to be using in a project we were working on. And that was my first thought. That's so AI. It can't be real. It's too perfect. It was a picture of a landscape. Sun rays glistening over a picture-perfect snow-capped mountain in the background and in the foreground, perfectly still, glassy, turquoise lake. It looked like a tropical lagoon cut and pasted under a ski resort. Some sort of improbable Bob Ross CGI mashup posing as a photograph. Alps in the Bahamas with lots of happy trees. It was just the algorithm showing us what we wanted to see. But the image had come from someone we trusted, someone who didn't have a track record of using fakes. So I was curious. I put a digital copy of the image through an online AI-powered AI detection tool. Sometimes you got to use fire to fight fire. The first one said that there were no digital markings that would indicate that it was made by AI. I put it into a second detection tool, and the result was the same. We are reasonably confident that no AI was used to make this image, the chatbot told me. Takes one to know one. Now I was even more curious, and it was starting to open my mind to the possibility that maybe I was wrong. I found the source of the image, and there was a photographer listed, but it sounded like it was a fake name. Although, the photographer had a portfolio of other images, and a lot of those looked real. But still, something in me couldn't believe what I was seeing, or wouldn't believe it. What pushed me over the threshold was when I happened to show the image to a friend, and she took one look at it and said, "I've been there." "What?" I said, you mean it's a real place?" "Yeah," she said. "It's one of my favorite places." Then she showed me pictures, her own pictures that she had taken on her phone of that place. Turns out it's her favorite lake in Germany. A real, tropical-looking, glistening turquoise lake surrounded by happy trees nestled in the Bavarian Alps at the foot of the Zugspitze, Deutschland's tallest mountain. Not only had she been there, she had dipped her toes in those turquoise waters and had skied the snowy slopes behind in the background. "Oh, you should see it," she told me. "It's beautiful in all the seasons." And so, she converted me. Not only do I believe it's real, I want to go and see it. We are surrounded by so many fakes that we become prone to doubt even what's real. What if someone told you that you are not alone, that you're not here by accident, that you're not a mistake, but that there is a God who created you, who delights in you, who knit you together in your mother's womb and is glad that you exist, not because of what you might be able to do for him, but because of what he wants to do for you, to share his eternal life with you. What if someone tells you that and you hear it, but part of you says, that can't be real? What if someone told you that the darkness and the emptiness and the frustration we all feel sometimes in this world and with this world, that these are not the most real things about the world, that they are the fallout, side effect of a rebellion against the Creator, and that there are superhuman agents of spiritual darkness out there leading this rebellion, all led by an evil superhuman adversary called the devil, who wants to trap you and me in this darkness with him forever. But also that God still loves this world that he made, and he sent his one and only son, Jesus, to reclaim this world because he's the rightful king of the world. And whoever believes, whoever trusts in him will not be lost forever in this darkness, because the darkness was not able to hold Jesus down in death. But he rose from the dead, and he promises to raise you from the dead and make everything beautiful in its time. What if someone were to tell you that because it's true, and you'd like to believe it, to stake your life on it, to make it the most important, most constant, most central truth of your life, but there's still a part of you that can't believe it or won't? And what if they told you that Jesus knew in advance that many people wouldn't believe, and that all of us at some point would doubt him and question whether he was too good to be true? But still, Jesus, because of his love, his beautiful love for God, his Father, and his love for people, his love for you, would you believe it? Jesus went forward and still goes forward with this mission to save us, despite our doubts. What would it take to convert you, or re-convert you, or me, or anyone, to bring us over the threshold from doubt to faith, and wonder and desire to dip our toes in God's life and jump in the waters of God and explore the mountains of God? It probably wouldn't just be one thing, but many things, to bring us from the doorstep, over the threshold, into the household. To have a conversion takes many influences, small nudges, bits of evidence. But in another sense, those many things are just one thing. Witness. We need a witness. We need witnesses, like my friend from Germany, people who've been there, who've experienced the beauty in all the seasons, and tell us, you gotta come and see it. God, our Creator, has not left us without evidence. He has given us witnesses. He's given us two books to read, the book of nature and the book of scripture, the Bible. The book of nature, the natural, physical world, the universe, on its own inspires wonder and awe, even worship. Whether on a grand scale with our own Milky Way galaxy containing an estimated 100 billion stars, and the greater universe containing billions of such galaxies with their own mind-boggling numbers of stars, or on a small scale with the 100 million light detector cells in every human eyeball. The book of nature can open your mind to the possibility that maybe God is real. The book of scripture, though, the Bible, goes further. Like a friend who's been there, the Bible is eyewitness testimony of what the Creator has done on our little planet Earth to show us who he is, to show us his heart in his Son, Jesus. Listen to how one of the great books of the Bible says it in the opening of the Gospel according to John. In the beginning was the Word, and the Word was with God, and the Word was God. He was in the beginning with God. Through him, by him, all things came to be, and nothing came to be without him. What came to be in him was life, and the life was the light of humankind. The light is shining in the darkness, and the darkness has not overcome it. There came a man sent from God. His name was John. He came as a witness to the light so that all people would trust, would believe through him. He himself was not the light. He only came as a witness to the light. The true light who gives light to all people was coming into the world. He was in the world. And though the world was made through him, the world did not know him. He came to his own people, but his own people did not receive him. But to those who did receive him, to those who are trusting in his name, he gave them the authority to become children of God. Children born not in a natural way, not of a human decision, not of a husband's will, but children born of God. And the Word became flesh and made his dwelling among us. And we have seen his glory, the glory of the one and only Son sent from the Father, full of grace and truth, full of steadfast love and faithfulness. John bears witness about him. He cries out, "The one who comes after me is greater than me because he was before me." Later, this guy, John, he sees Jesus walking toward him and he says, "Look, the Lamb of God who takes away the sin of the world." The sin of the world. What's that? The sin, the great sin, the sin at the source of all other sins is not to believe, not to trust in Jesus, God's word become human. So Jesus has come to take away this sin and thereby to take away all sins. How? By becoming the Lamb of God, like the Passover lamb, whose blood was spilled and painted on the doorframes of God's people to set them free from slavery to the darkness, because Jesus sets people free from darkness and doubt and distrust. How? By being worthy of trust, by being the real deal, by staying true to his love, his beautiful love for God and love for people in the way he lived and spoke and served, and most of all in his self-giving sacrificial death on the cross and his doubt-destroying resurrection from the dead. Jesus gives us faith. He takes away our sin. He takes away our unbelief because he is worthy of our trust. But how do I know that he's trustworthy? The Gospel of John responds with an open invitation. Come and see. See for yourself. Read all four gospel biographies of Jesus in the Bible. Listen to them. Talk about them in community with others. Go and see. It's like my friend who had been in the picture that I thought was fake. What got me interested in this picture in the first place was that it had been selected to be the cover image of a new book I had written. If you want to stick around after the message today, I'll tell you more about the book. But for now, I'll tell you that because the book is about real life in community gathered around Jesus, and the goal of the book is to help people over the threshold into real community with Jesus, I really wanted the cover image to be real and not a fake. That's why I went looking for proof and ultimately found it in a friend who'd been there. It's more than that with Jesus, though, because Jesus does more than give proof. He also invites participation, not just to go and see, but to stop for a visit, to be with him and his people, the church, to go together, to follow Jesus for life. As we begin a new season for the Lutheran Hour, that's what I hope we can do for you in these broadcasts and podcasts, videos and online courses and booklets and books that we offer. I pray that the speakers and the writers and the behind-the-scenes workers in this ministry can be something like a friend for you who's been there and has seen, because we have seen the power of Jesus and his word in the Bible to build a community. I remember seeing it at the Visitation the night before Rodney's funeral. Rodney was a member of our church and church choir. And Rodney had so many hymns that he loved, songs about Jesus that he wanted us to sing for his funeral, at his funeral, that we didn't have time to sing them all at the funeral the next day. So the choir director arranged a time after the visitation that night for anyone who wanted to stick around and visit and sing some of Rodney's favorite hymns. And I remember standing there that night and seeing Rodney's widow, Ruth, tears glistening from behind her glasses, surrounded by her church family, grieving but happy trees. An improbable mashup of 9-year-olds and 90-year-olds at 9 p.m. on a school night, all singing together in the hope of the resurrection of the dead and the life of the world to come. And I remember thinking that I had discovered the greatest place on earth. And it almost looked too good to be true. And it was the most beautiful thing I ever witnessed. You gotta come and see it. In the name of Jesus, amen.
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1: Thanks, Mark. Today I get to visit with our friend and coworker, Chris Mackey. He serves as our content manager for U.S. Ministries. Thanks for being here, Chris.
2: Thanks for this message today on the basics of following Jesus. It can get really complex sometimes. People get lost in the weeds, but sometimes we just need to be reminded of the basics of the Christian faith, of we're following a person.
1: I really appreciate how the Gospel of John especially emphasizes belief in the sense of trust. It's belief about Jesus and who he is and what he did, but primarily it's come and see. See that he's trustworthy and that you can follow him and you can let him take your life in his hands. That's what it means to be a Christian.
2: You often have a guest talking about a book or a Bible commentary that they've written. You know, you've interviewed people after messages. But you mentioned that you have this new book coming out. Was it something you've been working on for a while?
1: The book comes out of sermons, broadcasts that have happened on this program over the course of several years, reaching back to 2019, 2020, some from 2024. Listeners remember that sometimes we go through series of several messages on a book of the Bible, and we went through most of the book of Genesis over the course of about 3 years. So I took all those sermons and organized them into chapters, revised them, reworked them a little bit, added some discussion questions so that it could be a group study, and made it into a book with 25 chapters, and each chapter is centered on an excerpt from the book of Genesis.
2: What is your interest in the book of Genesis?
1: I think I didn't really like it at first. You know, I like Genesis 1 through 3. You know, that's the one we all know. And I hadn't spent a lot of time, especially not time preaching through Genesis. It just kind of seemed like old archaic stories. And I remember there was a teacher at my son's school who taught a whole year on Genesis and for junior high students at a Christian school. And I thought, wow, I should do that. I'm a pastor. I should take that time going through Genesis. And so going through it and learning the stories and trying to bring them to life for people and imagine them made me love Genesis. It's like the whole Bible encapsulated into one really powerful, long wandering narrative about this man, Abraham, and his family and all the things they get into and the way God is faithful to them.
2: The whole story of the Bible in a book.
1: It's all there. You got the promise of Jesus right there at the beginning. You've got faithful humans and unfaithful humans, and often they're the same person combined into one, and the God who leads them through and starts again. And that's the title of the book, as I mentioned, Begin Again. I think that's a good way to capture what Genesis is showing us, that God is the God who makes all things new, and he will begin again and again and again as many times as it takes.
2: And so that theme, Begin Again, encapsulates the gospel story that we see over and over again in the Bible.
1: God loves to create. He's always doing something new, And he loves to involve us in his creation. And we see this right at the beginning with Adam and Eve, that they are not just sitting there idle and inert in the garden, but they're called to work it and to keep it. So he loves to create and he loves to have us involved in his work. And even when we, like little children, mess things up and gum things up and get things all tied up in knots, he finds a way to involve us, even use the worst things that we offer to bring them around. Like Joseph says at the very end of the book of Genesis to his brothers, what you intended, what you meant for evil, God meant for good. And so that's just the way God is. He loves to make new things and good things, even out of bad things.
2: You mentioned also that he's a playwright.
1: Yes.
2: Tell us what that encapsulates for you. What does that image give to you to give to us?
1: That comes from the second chapter in the book, and it's one of many metaphors that I want the readers to think through with me. And each chapter focuses on a different metaphor or a different way to understand our relationship with God. So the playwright is another way to get at this God wanting to work alongside us, to be co-workers. So a playwright will set the script, but then the players have to enact the stage directions, to speak the lines. And in many ways, that's what the scriptures are. It is God's script that we have. And in some sense, it's an unfinished script that he's writing through us, through his Holy Spirit. And so it brings together God's authorship, God's responsibility, God's creativity, and his desire for us to be involved and to participate.
2: Jesus, of course, is the center of the story. And your heart is for people to come and see the greatness and the goodness and the mercy and the grace of Jesus. How do you hope this book will help people see Jesus more clearly?
1: I hope that this book is a way for people to gather in community around Jesus, that the gospel, the good news of Jesus is so much more than just he saves us from hell and he saves us from the consequences of our sin. That is true, but he saves us for community. He saves us to experience life in him and to experience it together. And that's part of the whole playwright and the co-worker image and the participation, is that he wants us

0: catalyst, a launching point for other people to share their stories, because by sharing stories together, we're helping each other write the script that is our lives in Christ. And these stories also have the effect of bringing us together so that we understand each other. Where have you come from, and where have I come from, and who's this person I don't really know, and I get to hear some of their background. And then it helps open up new opportunities or new ways of seeing the world around us. So that's what I hope, is that this would be a tool for building community around Jesus.
1: So tell us, where can people go to get a copy of this book, Mike?
0: shoplhm.org. Lutheran Art Ministries has several resources that we put out. You're a part of producing these resources, booklets, Bible studies, pamphlets, lots of things. And we have this online store, shoplhm.org. And if you search that, you can find it and just look for the picture that looks too good to be true of the landscape that I talked about with the mountains and the beautiful turquoise lake. Look for that picture and begin again. Just shoplhm.org.
1: Thanks for sharing with us, Mike. This was a pleasure.
0: Thanks for coming in and letting me talk about it.
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3: Christian forgiveness doesn't start with us, but with God. It's God's non-negotiable, not ours. Our forgiveness is simply God's forgiveness flowing through us. The algorithm is simple. As God has had mercy on us, so we have mercy on others. That's the Christian way. It's not so much that we're trying to imitate God. We are participating in God's life, because God's life and God's forgiveness are just two ways of saying the same thing.
2: Next week on the Lutheran Hour. Now Dr. Ziegler invites you to join him in praying the Lord's Prayer.
0: Taught by Jesus and trusting in his promises, we're bold to pray. Our Father who art in heaven, hallowed be thy name. Thy kingdom come, thy will be done, on earth as it is in heaven. Give us this day our daily bread, and forgive us our trespasses as we forgive those who trespass against us. And lead us not into temptation, but deliver us from evil. For thine is the kingdom, and the power, and the glory forever and ever. Amen. The Lord bless you and keep you. The Lord make his face shine on you and be gracious to you. The Lord look upon you with his favor and give you peace. Amen.
2: 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Our theme music is by Peter Prochnow, Emily Rogers, and Alicia Enstrom. I'm Mark Eicher. This has been a presentation of Lutheran Hour Ministries.

0: This is Pastor Brennan DeForest at Redeemer Evangelical Lutheran Church in Chico, California. We are a congregation of the Lutheran Church Missouri Synod, and we are glad you have listened to the Lutheran Hour.
1: And I am Pastor Brennan Merrick at Our Savior Lutheran Church in Paradise, California. We are also a congregation of the Lutheran Church Missouri Synod, and we are glad that you have listened to the Lutheran Hour.
0: Redeemer Evangelical Lutheran Church of Chico is located at 750 Moss Avenue, at the corner of Hawthorne Avenue. We welcome you to our divine service each Sunday at 10 o'clock a.m., Bible study for all ages before then at 8:45 a.m.
1: We welcome you to our divine service each Sunday at 10 a.m., Bible study for all ages is at 8:45.
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1: Our congregations are glad to sponsor the Lutheran Hour in order that the gospel of Jesus Christ be proclaimed for the salvation of sinners. May God bless and keep you in Christ Jesus, our only Lord and Savior, and to Him be all the glory and honor. 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
1: I spend a lot of time in the backyard, and I'm the center of attention at summer barbecues. In 96, I made some of the tastiest s'mores. And in 09, it was me, your backyard fire pit, that accidentally started a wildfire when a summer breeze carried one of my embers into some dry brush.
2: Spark a change, not a wildfire. 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

0: From coast to coast, it's the nation's number one home improvement radio show and podcast with certified kitchen designer Eric G. In this special episode, we're celebrating the American worker, the tradespeople, builders, and craftsmen and craftswomen who keep this country running. It's all here. It's Around the House, the Labor Day Best Of. 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
1: Welcome to the Around the House Show, your trusted source for everything about your home. I'm Eric G. Thanks for joining us today. We have got an episode for you guys today that is, we have been talking about for a while, and I've wanted to do it, and we finally have done it. We've got Titus and Kelly from Treadline Hardwood out there. They are my neighbors, and they got to come on the show because I believe what these guys are doing. And you know something? We haven't really dove into hardwood flooring and flooring like that like we should have in the past. So this episode is for you. Guys, welcome to Around the House.
2: Hi.
3: Thank you.
1: Well, we're going to have a fun discussion today because I tell you what, flooring is one of those things that I think is very rightfully so intimidating for many homeowners out there. And it is something that sounds so easy, but to do it can be so difficult, or you got to be really skilled to do it, especially when it comes down to refinishing and things like that. I have seen so many contractor disasters, let alone homeowner disasters, of running down to the big orange store and grabbing the most aggressive sander and taking half the floor off with it. What do you guys see out there?
2: I mean, we see a lot of that. And I guess, generally speaking, it is a little bit more difficult than people realize when they start. And I would say the biggest thing is just what a lot of people don't realize is the devil's in the details when it comes to hardwood floors. I think anyone can go pick up a sander from Home Depot and bring it into their house. But when it comes to all the handwork and all the minor things around the edges and things like that, that's really where professionals shine opposed to a homeowner.
1: No question. And I tell you what, I have seen so many horrific sanding jobs out there where it looks like you walk in a room and I'm like, this has more waves than the Pacific Ocean does in it, because obviously things were not done correctly.
3: I can second and third and fourth that. I do inspections on wood floors all the time, and people don't realize how much technicality is required to sand a floor properly, and it can get out of hand very quickly.
1: And it's all depending on the finish. I mean, Kelly, you're a little bit different in this, where Titus is really Treadline hardwood all the way through on that. That's what you guys do. But you're also one of the national experts, as far as what I could say about you, for flooring altogether. So you do a lot with Treadline. And then, of course, you've got a whole bunch you do outside of that.
3: Yeah, I'm an inspector with the National Wood Flooring Association. So I go around when something does go wrong with the hardwood floor, and I inspect it on site, talk to all the people involved, find out kind of the hows, whys, becauses of the failures. And professionals can fail too. So it's not just homeowners. So that also speaks to how difficult it can be to get your floor right. So yeah, now I see a lot of things that go wrong, and try to help when I can, especially on the Treadline side, prevent those things from happening. So,
1: but it's so crazy. People go out, buy that home, and maybe it was built in the 70s, 80s, or 90s, or even early 2000s, and who knows what finishes on there. And half the time, it's some like weird white pickled oak or white oak or something that looks kind of a milky white or even a pink. And they think, oh, great weekend project, I'm going to fix that. And it's so far from the truth.
2: Yeah, definitely. And then it gets so much deeper than just the sanding portion. We haven't even really touched down on finishes yet, as far as what finishes to choose, the application process, and then all the different chemical makeups between all of them to make sure that they play nicely together. And I've definitely seen my own horror stories of people calling me, having me come in and fix what they've done. And the kind of things people come up with is pretty crazy.
1: Well, I think that one of the big problems that I see out there is that there's so many different finishes depending, right, on the age of the product that's down there. It could be waxed from the 50s. It could be an aluminum oxide that was pre-finished. And all those are way different preps just to get a finish on it, right?
2: Oh, yeah. For example, some of the wax floors, things like that, you need different chemicals to strip them off. They'll clog your sandpaper, things like that. Aluminum oxide is its own animal in the sense that aluminum oxide is a type of sandpaper. So you find yourself sanding sandpaper with sandpaper. And even for us as the pros, depending on the size of the project, it takes twice the time for us to get through that. And then you have just like your water base and your Swedish finishes. I don't know if you know about those, Eric.
1: Yeah.
2: They don't like to play nice either. So if you don't sand them all the way off, they won't mix when you put the new stuff back down. So it gets pretty deep.
1: Well, especially when it's like basic 101. You're trying to mix water and oil.
2: Yeah.
1: They don't go well together that way. So I get that. You've got waxes out there, which if you got any wax on it, and you put something that's a water-based finish on it, it's just going to fisheye and create a mess. If it even cures, I bet.
2: Yeah, go ahead.
3: I was guessing there's also situations where, some of those older floors where you've got waxes and different things that have soaked so deeply into the pores of the wood, when the floor is sanded, that doesn't always come out completely. And sometimes the sanding, because of the heat and stuff, will actually reactivate it and come up to the top. And then it reacts with the finish. Right. So you can have some issues when it comes to that type of stuff, too, but you'd never know that any of that was even in the floor when you go to sand it.
1: Yeah, that's those rookie mistakes that we see out there. And I think, to me, my favorite floor is a hardwood floor. I like I've seen enough issues with, there's a lot of people, just put the pre-finished stuff down. I get it. But to me, as a homeowner and as somebody doing the project myself, you're just not going to get the same look when you put a pre-finished product down. What's your guys' take on that? I'm not the biggest fan of it personally.
2: Well, I mean, I guess it kind of depends, right? Because there's, when it comes to pre-finish, there's tons of different levels, right? You have your solid pre-finished, which is going to be your real wood. And I guess in my mind, that's real wood. And you could refinish it just as many times as your sand and finish on site floor, right? And then you go into some of the engineered products, and some of those last just as long as the sand and finish on site, right? Because there's only so much that you can sand out of them before they're trashed, no matter what. And then from there, you have the engineered, which is the cheaper stuff. Obviously, it's wood, but it's not quite a complete substitute. And so I guess from my opinion, as long as you're educating yourself properly and picking what works best for you and what you got, I've got no problem with it.
1: Nice.
2: Yeah.
1: To me, I've always had dogs and pets and things like that. To me, I love that finish over the top. And I know it's not foolproof, but I sure love the sand and finish in place, because to me, it just gives it a smoother look. I don't have little micro bevels or something to catch dirt in and all that other stuff. But that's my take on it. And I know other people like that look, and I have no problem with it. It's a personal opinion. But to me, I sure like the look of just a well-done finished floor that was done on site.
3: I think something to note about that is the finishes that they put on site, the pre-finish, right? They're done at a factory, are very different than what we put on site. So for example, what is put on site is typically something that has a little bit more stretch in it, right? Like a urethane type base of some kind, whether it's a water base or something like that. What they put on at factories it's typically more of an aluminum oxide type finish, which it's a harder, more, I guess you could call it brittle finish versus kind of the stretchy finish. And so they wear it very differently. So a site finish floor, typically you'll get scratches, dents, dings, that kind of stuff. But a lot of times the finish is a little more stretchy, so you don't see it in the same way. You almost see like dents a little bit faster, especially when it comes to like pets and different things like that. Where the aluminum oxide, because of that brittle, that oxide is actually a crystalline structure. And when it scratches white. So you see it more presently. It may be a harder finish on like a scratch resistant test, but you see that scratch much more apparently on the floor. So some people think, oh, this finish isn't wearing well, it's not holding up or something like that. It's doing what it's supposed to be doing. You just see it in a different way. And a lot of people don't realize that until they're living on the floor.
1: That makes sense. It's more like a scratch on a black car than it is on the hardwood. And then people go, clutch the pearls. And the other issue is how do you fix that? You've got on a pre-finished floor, man, you're very limited on what you can do with that.
0: Stick around. We have a lot more of the best of Labor Day special of the Around the House show. We will be right back.

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13: Every child experiences big emotions, and as a parent, you want to teach them how to handle those feelings. 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

0: Welcome back to this Labor Day weekend best of episode of the Around the House Show. Eric G. has been chatting with Portland, Oregon's Treadline Construction and have been discussing flooring for your home. Now let's get back to Kelly and Titus from Treadline.
1: Yeah, pre-finished floors, there's a couple issues. Number one, you're typically dealing with products that are warranted by the manufacturer for a certain number of years. And if you start to mess with it, you lose your warranty. The other factor is if you're going to fix it, generally speaking, it's hard to do individual boards unless you have leftover stock, right? If you bought extra when you first put the floor in, which a lot of people don't even think about. But yeah, if you don't have extra boards and you go to try to replace a couple of them, that floor may not exist anymore. Or you're dealing with old versus new, right? A floor that's been down and you've worn on it, it's been exposed to UV, oxidation, wear and tear, all of that. It's going to be a different color, different sheen, all of these different factors. You bring a brand new board and put it in the middle of your floor, it's going to look kind of crappy. Those are things to think about.
2: Well, that brings up a good point. Wood species is a huge deal because I love a black walnut 8-inch wide plank floor, but if I've got windows, that's now an issue. I've seen some stuff where it's a view home and they've got a pool and it's reflecting off a couple surfaces, and all of a sudden that stuff looks like driftwood in 2 years because all the UV is just destroying it.
3: Yeah. I mean, there's definitely differences between some of your species and your photosensitivity, right? And then on top of that, just the hardness level, depending on what people are planning on doing with their wood floors. But you might want to think about how hard it is if you have kids or pets or something like that. For example, like Brazilian cherry is pretty common over here in the Pacific Northwest. We see it in a lot of the houses built in the early 2000s. Very, very hard. Comes out of the Amazon rainforest. But very photosensitive. So within about 6 months, it's already started its first color cycle, and it'll go all the way from kind of a pale pinky red color all the way to like a deep blood red. And the amount of times I've seen people flip their rugs, the ones that are underneath the sun, and it's just pale floor underneath. And the unfortunate thing is stuff like that, it just doesn't sand out. Those are just stuck forever, but very hard.
2: And I hope it catches up when they move the rug again.
3: They do. Usually if people move their rugs, usually by year one or two, they'll start to blend together. But yeah,
2: I've seen that happen so many times. I had a house probably 20 years ago in Seattle that they ran into some issues, and they had the painters had came in and taped off the floor, and there was a lot of sun coming in off the Puget Sound reflecting in there, and they pulled it up and there were tape marks everywhere. And they just had to wait it out, which was not their answer they wanted to hear, but there was not really another way to deal with it.
3: No.
2: Yeah. It was on the cabinets. So it had cherry cabinets. It was on the floor. It was just one of those things where it was just all right, guys. I mean, the contractors were in there trying to put halogen lights and taking the UV filters off, trying to get stuff to equal out. But it was a nightmare. And sometimes that tape can cause a headache with something that's really, really sensitive like that.
3: Exactly.
1: Well, it's important to note that all floors, all wood species are sensitive in some form or fashion to light and, again, oxidation, wear and tear, all of that. They will change color over time. There are just certain species that are more prone to that than others, right? So typically most people here in the Northwest have like an oak floor, red oak, white oak, something like that. There are the popular exotics, Brazilian cherry, walnuts, things like that. But there are species that are more photosensitive than others. So if that's something that somebody would be concerned about, and if you're very sensitive and you can't stand having those lines or issues show up, then you should stay away from those species that are more photosensitive for sure.
2: Well, in the 90s and 2000s, we saw hard rock maple going in places and things like that. And boy, that stuff can yellow and look not what you hope it looked for. And pretty quickly, depending on the finish and, again, how much UV control is coming into that place, it seems.
1: Absolutely. There are ways that you can kind of minimize some of that, too. There are some additives that you can put into some of the finishes nowadays that are like UV filters. They act as almost like a sunscreen that'll slow down that process. I usually will recommend those if people do have photosensitive woods like maple or Brazilian cherry or walnut. And then also you can manipulate with color. So stain color, right? So you can utilize a stain color, which will also kind of act as like a sunscreen for your wood, and it will slow down that color change process. Again, it will absolutely still change over time. You just may not be able to see it with the naked eye, kind of a thing. So that's another way that you can kind of address some of those issues.
2: That's cool. I like that. Now, there's so many a lot of changes I'm seeing out there when it comes to hardwoods. I'm seeing companies now starting to advertise. And again, I don't know the answer to this, but I'm hearing companies actually advertise, we've got waterproof hardwood floors. How do you do that? I scratch my head as a former contractor DIYer and go, all right, there's a cut in there someplace. How are you going to do that? It doesn't make sense to me, but is there actually a product out there that's kind of like that at least?
3: Well, when people are talking about waterproof floors, they're likely talking about some of your plastic vinyl products, the click materials, things like that, I assume is what you're referring to. And when it comes to those, the product itself, yeah, it's waterproof. In essence, plastic. It's just a chunk of plastic, right? But there's so many other factors involved. Like, could I install it at the bottom of my swimming pool and it would probably be fine? Yeah. But on the other hand, it's not impermeable to water in the sense that if someone spills something or something like that, it will still seep between the gaps. And then the real problem that you're going to have is because it's like a solid layer of plastic, this moisture gets trapped underneath it and it'll end up rotting out your subfloor. We've seen that countless times. And it seems to be, we see it more now than we have ever in the sense that these LVTs and SPCs, these plastic floors have kind of taken the world by storm. And it's been a bit of a challenge for us, people pushing real hardwood because it's real. And so we've started to see more and more of that start to appear. But I guess to answer your question, they are waterproof.
2: Yeah, there's a hardwood company up in Seattle. I forget what their name is, but they're actually trying to promote a waterproof solid hardwood. And they say it's in their finish. I'm like, man, there's no way I would put that in a bathroom and expect that to get not damaged just with kids or anything else. But that's me.
1: There are a couple products out there where they've used some sort of form or fashion to almost like impregnate the actual wood species itself with some sort of finish type material. They're pretty unique. They're not popular on the market, but there are a few out there. So it could be one of those products that they're utilizing that sort of technology. I've also seen some where instead of like a typical wood backing on an engineered floor, they'll use a plastic backing. So it's an actual piece of wood that's kind of been almost seated in a plastic form of the core, if you will. So some of those they'll try to pass on as quote unquote real wood that's waterproof. And like Titus said, yeah, could you put it in your pool and it'd probably be fine. But there are other factors that may go into the fact that it's maybe not quite as waterproof, life-proof, you know, impenetrable. A lot of those tend to be a marketing gimmicks when it comes down to it. I mean, if you really look at the warranty information, a lot of times there's a lot of disclaimers. So just be careful what you're picking and make sure you understand the entire product is what I would say.
2: Yeah, there was one time, this was probably 25 years ago when bamboo first came on the market and I went, I'm going to try this. Maybe 30 years ago, it was a long time ago. It was when it first showed up at Costco. And I went, I'm going to do this on my entryway and see how it worked. I had it in there for maybe a month and a half. And I'm like, this is coming out.
0: Stick around. We have a lot more of the best of Labor Day special of the Around the House show. We will be right back.
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5: Welcome to Preparedness Thoughts with John Stephenson. John understands the importance of being prepared. Through rain, rocks, and snow, he has seen it all and survived. He has seen major disasters like Mount St. Helens and how vehicles were stopped in the street from the volcanic ash. Earthquakes, too, including the Loma Prieta earthquake, which felt like it wouldn't stop shaking. People were without electricity and could not hardly buy groceries or gasoline. The homeless lit bonfires in the streets. The Bay Bridge and other freeways were broken. God only knows what will be next.
6: Welcome to Preparedness Thoughts by John Stephenson. We invite Jesus Christ through the Holy Spirit to guide us as we examine how our preparations can be used to preserve the life of ourselves, our family, and others. Plain old simple problems can happen in life, and those little things can quite often be disruptive. Let's consider a few of the little things which have happened to me. They've probably happened to you too. I've had a paper cut on the finger, a burn on the thumb, or somehow there's been a cut which bleeds and somehow refuses to close up. All sorts of things are quite annoying, but they're not serious problems, not as serious goes. But these things do slow you down. I have had a headache and no aspirin. I've slipped in the shower and hit my elbow. That slowed me down for a day or two. I've sewed a button and accidentally put a needle into my thumb. That hurt quite a while. Days. I needed to make a quick trip, but the gas gauge was on empty, so I had to stop for gas first. And I've had things left in my car at night, but I didn't have a flashlight to look for them. My bicycle has had a flat, but then there was no air pump. My phone charger got chewed up by a pet. Once it got ran over by the car. These are things that are quite inconvenient. I've needed a Band-Aid, but the first aid kit was nowhere to be found. And then I found the first aid kit another time, but the Band-Aids were all gone. Other things are, well, I've locked the keys in the car, and the spare key was not where it was supposed to be. The same thing has happened for the house key. I've locked myself out of the house, and the house key, the spare key, was gone. I've had to stay someplace overnight unexpectedly, and I didn't bring a toothbrush or a change of clothes. Well, I've lost my glasses before. They've even broken once. So these things have happened to me. They're little things. They're not great big emergencies, but they might also have happened to you, and if they have, you know how inconvenient it is to have happen. These things that happen on a day-to-day basis can be minimized just by having a little forethought and a little planning. You can take care of situations by thinking of them in advance and having spares around or having the things you need for those little things that are just a pretty big bother. They're not serious, but they are a bother. And all you have to do is give them some forethought, make a few plans, and you can minimize all these little problems that come up. And that's what I urge you to do. Give these some things now. Think and make preparations now before there's an urgent need. And what you want is hard to find. When the grocery stores are out of food, when the hardware store is out of supplies, it happens quick. It happens in an hour, maybe two, after an emergency is announced. This is episode 14, and I would like you to remember to give thanks to God for all the blessings that you do have on this day.
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0: Welcome back to this Labor Day weekend best of episode of the Around the House Show. Eric G. has been chatting with Portland, Oregon's Treadline Construction and have been discussing flooring for your home. Now let's get back to Kelly and Titus from Treadline.
1: It could not handle, I was like, this is the most horrible product. It was just getting, I had kids, but it was just getting tore up so quickly. And boy, I'm happy I didn't do the whole house with it, but it was just fell apart so quickly. Once you got through the wear layer on it, it just came apart like it was grass. It was kind of, it is.
2: It is, basically. It's a fast growing tree-ish grass, whatever you want to call it. And basically they just take the fibers, pull them all apart, and then put them back together with a bunch of resins. And they're very sensitive to moisture. So a lot of people don't realize that. So in an entry where you've got people tracking in mud and rain and whatever all day, obviously it's not going to be a good fit. A lot of the bamboo products that are now out on the market, they still have a very high hardness, durability to them, but they're so linear in their look. Every scratch, dent, and ding you can see right away. And then again, they're pretty sensitive to moisture. So they could be a right fit for the right person in the right home. Everybody's got a little bit different lifestyle, a little bit different expectation of what they want their floor to do. So finding the right floor, whether it's the right species, the right color, the right texture, the right format, whether it's solid or engineered or anything like that, there's a lot of factors that go into picking the right floor, and not every floor is right for everybody.
1: Great point, Kelly. Great point. And one of the things too is you got to be very careful. You know where that's coming from, because I've seen some of the bamboo products come out with just, they keep it from turning black because they've dipped it in formaldehyde overseas, and you can have some other health issues with that if you're sensitive to that. It's something you got to be really careful with.
2: Sure. There's certainly products out there. You want a quality product when you're purchasing something. It's a pretty big investment for just about anybody. This is not a small investment. Even if you're going for a lower cost floor, it's still a pretty big investment and something that you should be able to live on for decades if it's the right floor. But if you're choosing something that's a little bit inferior quality, you don't know where it came from, there could be all kinds of different things that could affect the outcome of how you wear on it, whether it's off-gassing certain things. Definitely do your research into the product and make sure you're getting something quality.
3: Yeah, I totally agree with Kelly. And I guess on top of that, bamboo is kind of its own special thing in the sense that it's been a big victim of greenwashing. There's a lot of manufacturers in China or wherever that'll send these over, and they're advertised as eco-friendly products. And people will choose them over traditional hardwood because they think that cutting down trees is bad. But what they don't realize is that these bamboo floors are being created in a factory, right? They're being impregnated with resins and formaldehydes and who knows what else. And then they're being coated with different coatings that sometimes aren't the best, and then they're being sent across the ocean. Most of your traditional oaks that we see over here are usually coming from northern United States, southern United States, whether it's a red or white or Canada, and all they're doing is they're getting cut down. And most of these loggers, sorry, I lost my train of thought.
1: That's okay. Yeah, I mean, well, what you have is Titus, it's interesting because you've got a very clear path to market with that. They're cutting it down. It's going to the logging truck. It's going to the mill, everything else. Where I've seen videos of what was 15 years ago with some of the bamboo products where they get in there with a backhoe, they dig these big pits and fill it up with formaldehyde, and they're cutting the bamboo down, dipping that in before it goes out so it doesn't get to kill the mold, the mildew, and all that stuff on it. And then it goes out and gets made into flooring. And I'm like, yeah, that's a whole different path to market than what you see with a traditional hard one. For me, pretty black and white. That's not green to me. It's way greener to be putting in a American hardwood there and get something that's fairly locally sourced.
3: Yeah. And I guess what I was going to say was to safe forestry practices are required by the U.S. at this point. If you're logging trees in the United States, you have to meet those certain regulations and have those plans in place. And there's just that China or wherever your bamboo is coming from, they're not practicing those sustainability practices when it comes to any of that. And obviously the journey from the forest to the mill to your front door with some of these traditional North American hardwoods is significantly better in a lot of ways.
1: Yeah. So out and finish, and maybe Kelly, this is a great question for you on this one. there's so many different finishes that I'm seeing out there in the marketplace. And first off, when I tell people, hey, I'm thinking about doing my floors, I always say the first place isn't to go to the home center. Go to a place, if you're going to DIY this, understand the different products, because you don't want to be getting the home center. You want to be actually working with people that actually know hardwood floors. What are the finishes that you're liking out there? And again, it's depending on the look, whether it's a matte finish oil-based or one of the new water-based finishes or urethanes out there. What are you seeing in the marketplace today that you like?
2: So there's a couple different factors. One of the bigger ones is going to be durability, right? So how long is it going to last? Because you don't want to be refinishing your floors faster than you want to, because again, another big investment, right? So durability is a huge factor, and every single type of finish has a little bit of different durability. One of the specialties that Treadline uses is what's called a Swedish finish. It's an acid-cured, solvent-based conversion varnish. Sounds really scary.
1: It's not. It's a good finish.
2: It's a very good finish. As far as durability goes, it is the most durable thing that can be applied to your floor on site today. Then the second most popular one is probably a water-based finish. So instead of that acid-cured, solvent-based, right, you've got a water-based type finish, right? These finishes are typically two-component, right? So kind of like an epoxy, but not quite so brittle. But the durability between the two is night and day. So like a water-based finish, a typical refinish is going to be somewhere in the 5 to 7 year mark. A Swedish finish, you're typically going to get somewhere between 10 and 20 years, depending on your lifestyle. That may not be a factor. If you're a little grandma that never has anybody over and you wear socks, like a water-based finish would be more than sufficient for you. But you know, somebody who's got 5 dogs and 5 kids and wears shoes all the time, they're going to want something a little more durable, right? They also have very different looks. So like a Swedish finish typically gives you a little bit more richer, deeper, more, I don't want to say amber because that's a bad word in today's market, but a little bit more of an oil type look to the finish, where a water-based finish has a typical like white, milky, sort of like a plasticky look to it, which may also be very popular, right? So a lot of the like Scandinavian looks and kind of the more modern, lighter looks, that water base might be a good finish for color. Color versus durability, those, which one's more important to you? And then there's also other finishes out there. One that I really like is, it's called a penetrating oil. It's not a film-based finish. So a film-based finish, like the Swedish and a water-based that we're talking about, is a film that sits on top of your floor and you wear down on it over time. And then when that's worn off, you put more film on it. A penetrating oil is an oil that actually seeps into the pores of the wood, freezes inside those pores, and then hardens, and that's where your durability comes from. It actually raises the hardness level of the species of wood that you're putting it on. And those floors, when you're wearing on them, you can't see the scratches in the same way because there's no film that you're scratching on. So if you're kind of looking for something that's a more natural, like no sheen, like a very traditional European sort of look, a penetrating oil might be a great option for you. So there's a lot of different options out there. Those are just 3 of my favorite ones and the most popular ones that we see, especially here in the Northwest. But every single one has its own pros and cons. And I would certainly talk to a professional about what would be right for your home and your lifestyle, because everybody's got a little bit different factor that needs to be considered.
1: Yeah, that makes sense. And I'm sure, Titus, when you're out at the job site talking to people out there, there's 22 variables, right, that go into that decision-making process of what's going to be the right floor for you.
3: Oh, yeah. Yeah. And it's a lot like what Kelly said. If you have dogs and kids and things like that, then, and you live up more of the traditional American lifestyle, everybody's in and out, everybody's always doing things, right? Things like that. And you're looking to basically have your floors done and be done and very minimal maintenance. Typically, I push people in the direction of a Swedish finish, right? With the understanding that durability is the priority and maybe looks are second. When people are really trying to achieve that kind of European white oak look, which is really, really in right now, kind of that matte European white oak look, water base is usually the direction I push them if they're willing to give up that durability. And then these penetrating oils that Kelly mentioned, they're a little more DIY friendly in the sense that they're a little bit more forgiving because you don't actually have a sheet of plastic on your floor that shows every little detail.
0: Stick around. We have a lot more of the best of Labor Day special of the Around the House show. We will be right back.
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5: Stop for a moment. Take a deep breath and mentally come with me. See that manger? Look inside. What do you see? Nestled in the hay is a tiny newborn baby wrapped tightly. He's no ordinary baby, the very Son of God in human form. Who but God would come up with a plan to have a relationship with us that would begin with a baby? This means Jesus was willing at that special moment of divine conception to be reduced to one cell, the one of whom John wrote, "All things were made by him," the designer of DNA, the architect of the universe. Yet all that indescribable creative power and genius became one cell in the body of Mary. Jesus said of his Father, "A body you prepared for me." Because Jesus became one of us, he experienced what life is like here on earth. He understands our limitations and our frailties, our grief and our loneliness. Psalm 103 says, "For he knows how we are formed. He remembers that we are dust." Because his crib was a manger, none can say they are too poor to approach him. Ordinary people can visit mangers, shepherds and shopkeepers, farmers and street sweepers. We can all come with our worship and our requests. No wonder the angel said, "I bring you good news of great joy." But there's more to the angel's message. He goes on to say, "A Savior has been born to you." Because Jesus came, we can bring our sins to him and find forgiveness and freedom from guilt. For this little baby who lay in a manger one day was crucified on a cross to pay the price for all the wrongs we have ever done. He's waiting for you to come to him today.
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0: Welcome back to this Labor Day weekend best of episode of the Around the House Show. Eric G has been chatting with Portland, Oregon's Treadline Construction. 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Now, let's get back to the show and wrap up our discussion about flooring.
1: In your own house, it's actually better for you to live in. It actually will change your energy bills, your heating, your actual heating system and air conditioning system are more efficient. And then all of your wood products in your entire house. And it's not just the wood floor. It could be the wood casing around your windows and doors, trims, your cabinetry, all of that stuff is sensitive to that. A lot of times you don't pay attention to the little gaps and cracks that are everywhere or whether they swell up or shrink down. But those are happening all the time throughout your entire structure.
2: Yeah, I saw an insurance claim probably 10 years ago. And in my background as a kitchen and bath designer, they had your typical 80s, 90s thermofoil cabinet. So it's the particle board with the vinyl wrapped around them that's shrink-wrapped. I walked in and I've never seen woods just swell up like that. Well, come to find out it was a rental and the people had in the basement had a pot shop going down there. So they were 80% humidity in this house and they were doing the basement. And I had never seen anything explode like that because the doors had fractures from where the vinyl had just tore apart because the particle board really had swelled up probably 30 or 40% just from the humidity. And I wish I would have taken better pictures back then because it just told such a story about humidity in the house of visually what happens if you don't control it.
3: Yeah. And I guess kind of the other side of it, a really dry floor, you'll have problems as well. We talk about all the extremes because they're the ones that are most catastrophic when it comes to high humidity levels or high levels of moisture. On the other hand, low humidity levels, you'll end up with very gappy floors. And then typically they'll get loose and you'll develop squeaks and pops and other issues. And I've seen it go both ways. I've seen installers install floors that are too wet and they dry out in the house and shrink up. And I'll get phone calls. Hey, my floor is really poppy. It's bouncing around. Things are doing stuff. It was nailed down. I don't know what happened. And it's just the floor just shrank down and it's too small.
2: Yeah, absolutely. And then that's a hard one. Says, okay, what are you going to do to get it? Are you going to raise humidity in there slowly? What are you going to do so you don't overcompensate for that?
3: Yeah. And unfortunately, if the floor was just that wet and it shrank that much, there's really nothing you can do.
2: That makes sense. So I wanted to give a little public service announcement too for you DIYers and even contractors out there. If you're working in that old house and you see this black tar adhesive on the hardwood, slow your roll and do some testing. I have seen so many social media pictures out there of people, hey, I'm working on this, and what's this gummy stuff? I'm just going to sand it. That can be an issue. So be careful of that asbestos mastic out there. It can be an issue, guys. So be careful out there when you're trying to take down or save that old 1920s floor that maybe somebody in 1955 said, I'm not finishing. I'm putting this vinyl down. And well, you could have a hot mess going on there, and you could make it a lot worse if you don't handle it correctly. Titus, how do you guys deal with that stuff? Is that something where you just bring in the asbestos people, let them take care of it, then come in afterwards? Or what's the best way? I've seen it where it's almost cheaper to rip it out, unfortunately.
3: Yeah, so it's a little bit dependent. Unfortunately, with asbestos, you have to call the asbestos people and have them take care of it, even if they have to tear it out, in the sense that we're not allowed to disturb it. Asbestos or lead paints, those need to be tested as well. After they're tested, obviously we can do what we need to do. Even the gummy black tar mastic, even if it tests negative for asbestos, it's still quite a bit of work. Typically, we're actually using planers attached to our drum sanders, custom made planers to shave all that off, because you'll be there for weeks trying to get it off.
2: I had that at my brother's house where we had that same thing, and he had an old house in Yakima, Washington that was 1920s, and the second floor had a fir floor down, but they had went down to Linoleum City or whatever and threw something on it and had all that black on it. And that was a nightmare. Tested it. It was fine, which I thought was kind of rare. I was happy about that, but there was no easy way to get that stuff off without making a hot mess.
3: There's no easy way. Some things that we've done in the past is we've actually installed hardwood floors on top of their existing hardwood floors, which I know some people advocate against the layering, but when you have asbestos abatement, it can be a pretty costly fiasco when you have to deal with that. You are able to install wood floors on top of your existing wood floors. So you just run it perpendicular to your existing and you can add another layer.
4: There we go.
2: We all saw what happened to, what was that? Was that Trader Joe's here in Portland? When somebody, I don't know if you saw that one, Titus, but Trader Joe's was having some work done and they went scraping away and sanding away on the tar mastic while the store was open. And that was shut down, I think, for 3 weeks by the contractor cleaning the store up. And I'm like, holy smokes, that had to have been an expensive mistake. Yeah, imagine what that insurance claim was for that contractor, because that was ugly. But yeah, it was interesting news. When I saw it, I was just like, it was just a gut punch. I'm like, oh, someone who didn't know what they were supposed to be doing.
3: Yeah, or didn't know what to look for the right people. We'll look and go, that's probably asbestos. You should get it tested. I guess if you don't know, you don't know.
2: Yeah, you don't know if you don't know. And that's why bringing in the right professionals to look at the job can really be key. And

0: to go, and you don't have to be moving furniture around. But for those new home buyers out there looking for older homes that they want to refurbish, when do you recommend that to be done?
1: As far as the wood floors go?
0: Yeah, as far as wood floors, maybe it's got that 1970s white oak and Lake Oswego, let's say.
1: Yeah.
0: Do you recommend they go ahead and just do that right off the bat?
1: Well, yeah, yeah. I mean, so even us as professionals, we try to be pretty efficient about it. And it's still a pretty painstaking process. We've got HEPA filters and dustless sanding systems in place, but it's still not necessarily a nice place to be. And moving all your furniture out, everything you have, everything that's on the wood floor, has got to come out. And then typically people have to be out of the house when we're actually doing the finish coats on the worst case. So I definitely recommend if you're purchasing a new home and you're thinking about doing the hardwood, it's much better to bite the bullet and do it now before you move in and you'll be done. So,
0: well, you're not spending the week out at the coast or doing something, going on vacation while it's done, because you can't really be hanging around there.
1: Yeah, yeah. People can be around, at least for the sanding portion. We've got the dustless part down to a science. The guys aren't wearing masks when they're sanding the floor anymore. But when it comes to these finish coats, I would say the majority of the finish that we put down is that Swedish finish that Kelly mentioned earlier. It's some pretty stinky stuff. The stuff, the fumes in the air are pretty substantial. We're wearing full face respirators. Our noses are burning. Our eyes are burning. It's nasty stuff, but it cures pretty quickly. So usually people got to be out of the house for 2 nights is what we tell them. And usually they'll go off to the coast or wherever that is for those 2 days. And they can usually be back in the house as soon as that next day after we put that final coat down. Because it's a conversion varnish, kind of like an epoxy, it cures very, very, very quickly. And so if you can avoid doing it while living there, or you have the opportunity to do it before you move in, that's the time to do it for sure.
0: Amen. All right, guys, we're running out of time. It goes so quick. What is the best way if someone's out there going, man, I'm in the Portland area and holy smokes, I got to get Treadline out to my house. How do they find you guys?
1: The best place to find us is probably on Google. If you Google Treadline Hardwood, comes right up. We actually got to just finish building our new website. So there's tons of good information, educational information on there about what things to expect, what to look for, just good resource. Or you can reach out to us at 503-855-30 and get a hold of the office, and likely you'll talk to me.
0: There we go. There we go. So Kelly, you still out there doing stuff, looking if people want to have you come in as an expert and go, oh my gosh, I got a mess. How do I fix this? How do people find you?
2: Yeah. So I'm available on the National Wood Flooring Association website. So they can go to that website. I believe it's hardwood.org. They can also contact Treadline Construction. Treadline can get a hold of me, or they can contact me directly on my cell. My cell is 503-327-5461. I'm happy to talk to anybody that has questions, needs just maybe even a consultant. But if they're having an actual failure and need an actual inspector, I can do that as well. So
0: nice, guys. Thanks for taking the time today. And you guys out there in the Portland area and nationally across, there's always going to be somebody good in your area, whether you're down in Florida or New York or any one of our places out there. Find your local experts. In Portland, these are mine, but you're going to have some around there that really know what they're doing, what works great for your climate. So search out those people out there if you're looking to get your floors done. The Treadline, you guys always do beautiful work out there, and appreciate you guys taking the time today.
1: Yeah, thank you. Thanks for having us.
0: All right, guys. I'm Eric G. You've been listening to Around the House.
3: 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We told ourselves global trade would lift everyone. Instead, it lifted others. Now we import nearly everything and sell what others make. 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
3: With SRN News, I'm Mary Rose. An Amazon cargo jet crashed while landing at Miami International Airport on Sunday. According to the FAA, the Boeing 767-300 aircraft overran the runway after landing and struck a number of cars. The plane was traveling from San Juan, Puerto Rico. Unfortunately, five people have died as a result of this crash. All runways at Miami International Airport are closed as a result of this crash. The White House is once again asking the high court to allow restrictions on mail-in ballots.
4: For the third time, the Trump administration is asking the U.S. Supreme Court to intervene and allow the administration to put limits on mail-in voting in time for the November elections. Solicitor General John Sowers says ballots already are being mailed in North Carolina, and other states will begin the mailing process if a federal judge's injunction remains in place. Nearly one-third of voters in the U.S. vote by mail. Donna Water, Washington.
3: U.S. Envoy Steve Witkoff and Jared Kushner say they have held encouraging talks in Kyiv. The trip on Sunday was their first official visit to Ukraine with European partners. At a news conference, U.S. Envoy Steve Witkoff says he's hopeful after meeting with the leaders of Russia and Ukraine.
5: My job and Jared's job together is to bring the parties together, to narrow the issues between them, to create good communication channels, and hopefully we began that process constructively in the last 48 hours, and we're confident that there'll be a good resolution here.
3: Iran says it struck an unmanned U.S. vessel trying to enter the Strait of Hormuz, the latest in a new flare-up of fighting between the two countries. The U.S. dismissed the claim of the perpetrated attack on Sunday as a total lie. This is SRN News.
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8: 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Reuters Institute says we're now one of the top news brands in the nation. Every night, watch great shows with Rob Schmidt, Carl Higbee, Rob Finnerty, and more as they expose the big media lies, the Washington swamp. 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
9: With a Wall Street Business Report, I'm Bob Agnew. The U.S. job market rebounds as employers add 162,000 jobs.
10: The U.S. economy added a surprising 162,000 jobs in August, a solid rebound from July's decline and a result that beat many economists' expectations. The Labor Department says the unemployment rate held at a low 4.1%, underscoring what supporters of President Trump call a durable jobs recovery market by strong job security for Americans already in the workforce. The report also included encouraging revisions to earlier data. Employment totals for June and July were revised upward by a combined 55,000 jobs. That means the labor market was stronger than first reported into August. Bernie Bennett, Washington.
9: The Trump administration has imposed sanctions on a Turkish financial institution, part of its latest effort to sever what it calls critical financial lifelines for the Iranian government. Slow going on Wall Street at the closing bell. The Dow was down by 271 points. For the Wall Street Business Report, I'm Bob Agnew.
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12: David was called a man after God's own heart. There are many reasons why that statement is given. I have my own theory. I believe the reason why David was a man after God's own heart was because he never sought revenge. It's the one common thread throughout his entire life. The common thread that his associates complimented him on. Even thought at first it was a weakness. Vengeance is mine, I will repay, says the Lord. Nobody's going to get away with anything.
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13: From coast to coast, it's the nation's number one home improvement radio show and podcast with certified kitchen designer Eric G. This hour, we're continuing our celebration of the American worker with a spotlight on our Made in America 250 summer campaign. Two companies proving that American made still means something. We'll dig into Ardex and Evolve Stone, the people, the plants, and the products behind some of the best work in the industry today. It's all here. It's Around the House, the Labor Day Best Of. Sit back, relax, and get inspired.
14: Welcome to the Around the House Show, your trusted source for everything about your home. Thanks for joining us today. I'm Eric G. This summer, we have been celebrating America with our America 250 campaign, trying to find those legendary companies that are manufacturing right here in the United States. And today we've got one of my favorites, Ardex Americas, and of course, my brother from another mother, William White. Welcome to Around the House, brother.
15: Hey, Eric, how you doing today?
14: Great to see you, my friend. And you and I go way back.
15: We do.
14: We won't even go far back, but let's put it this way. We were in Boy Scouts together back in the day. So this is kind of old home week for me, having a great chat with you. And I got to give you credit, William. You are my go-to source for tile. And I thought I knew everything until I started working on my house with you. It really showed how little I did know about it.
15: Wow. Just sharing my knowledge, my friend.
14: And thanks for coming on today. And I love what Ardex is doing out there. Made in America is such a big thing out there. And not only is it great for the American worker and people out there, it really gives you guys the best control of the product because it's already here in the States, which sometimes can be half the battle.
15: Yeah, exactly. And the other piece that I add to that is also supported, right? Made here, but also supported here. So we've got people out in the field to support the contractors who are doing those installations every day in the field, which is really kind of cool too.
14: It really is. And I think that's the one thing with tile and surfaces like this, of all the different products that you guys create out there, is there's so many different situations out there where the package materials, what about?
15: Yeah.
14: That's where the support is so important to me because every installation is a little different.
15: No two are exactly the same, right? So especially as we talk about all over the United States, 50 states in the union, and they all have different conditions, right? Different substrates, different installation contractors, different everything, different weather, different. It's just crazy.
14: Installing outdoor tile in Pittsburgh is way different than South Beach, Florida.
15: This is true.
14: Though you might use the same materials if you pick the right ones out there. So I wanted to talk about, you guys are big on the systems, and that's what I love, because as an installer for the professional and even the homeowner out there, you guys aren't really found on the home improvement shelves, and you can dive into a system, and it's going to carry you through the project, which I think is brilliant.
15: Exactly. So we do look at system assemblies, right? We're typically starting with substrate prep and building all the way out to the finish. And quite often, a lot of our products aren't really even seen at the end of it. So it's what's underneath that really counts though, right? So starting with substrate prep, making sure that the substrate is proper, and then building up from there with the proper adhesives, the proper waterproofing, whatever is necessary. Again, no two jobs are exactly the same, but to build that all the way out, right?
14: Absolutely. And that prep is so key. It can make that job go so easy, or you're going to fight it the entire way.
15: Yeah. Especially as we start getting into more and more installations where moisture is a problem. And I'm talking interior installations. I know you mentioned exterior, but even interior installations, as we're getting into more materials that are moisture sensitive, vinyls and some of our hardwood installations and these things, and even tiles. As tiles are getting bigger and grout joints are getting smaller and smaller, moisture is becoming an issue that comes up through the slab or through the substrate and dealing with that. So a lot of times that's actually where we started, preventing moisture from coming up and then building up.
14: It makes a lot of sense because you think about it. If you're putting down large format tiles on a concrete slab, for instance,
15: yep,
14: that's a whole other world because that is like one big sponge. And then what are you doing to protect that and to protect the installation? Because you could make that go super smooth or it goes sideways.
15: Yeah. So you mentioned a large format tile. Well, also large format tiles need a flatter substrate. When we used to have really small tiles, they could follow a substrate that wasn't necessarily perfect. But now you get big tiles and they can't follow that substrate. And you end up with these teeter-totters or lippage or ledging there that makes it an undesirable installation. So you need to do proper prep, right? And that's where some of our newer technologies come in. We've got some crazy new technologies out there that are really fun, like V1300. I don't even think I've got to talk to you about that one, Eric.
14: No, let's hear it.
15: V1300 is a new underlayment that we have that is deep coverage out of it, high flow. Like it's one of our exciting things that I was got to be a part of when I moved here to Pittsburgh, working with our R&D team to develop this product. And we launched it last year, and it is the fastest growing product in the entire Artex global group.
14: Wow.
15: Yeah, pretty cool.
14: Well, it's so big because you think about it with large format. Who says that those things are even flat and square? Those things can have their own little curl to them, right?
15: They can for sure. Yeah.
14: And then when you're putting that onto maybe the not so perfect floor, depending on what's between that slab and what's between that tile.
15: Exactly. Yep.
14: The one thing I like too is just how easy the product is to work with. And even doing my bathroom when you and I were up there knocking that out, just putting in the heated floor and the whole tile system. And that was complex because we had a steam shower. We had different materials. And heck, you even caught a major error from a major company that was an installation error as far as their directions.
15: What their recommendations stated. Yeah.
14: Yeah.
15: Well, of course, you never choose to do anything easy. You've always got to have it complicated. Yeah. That's you. But you look at putting in that heat, and then we did pour an underlayment over top of it, and that made the rest of the tile installation go really easy. And that's where that proper prep comes in. Yeah.
14: Yeah, it makes sense. And you guys have been the king of that for a number of years, and it seems like you just keep getting it better and better.
15: A lot of people don't realize this, but Artex actually invented self-leveling cement, or underlayments as we call them now. Artex actually invented that. And so we make a lot of them. They all do something a little bit different, but we are king in that technology realm of how to pour cement really thin, really strong, and get it really flat.
14: See, that's the key right there. And at the same time, it's got to cure within a reasonable amount of time as well.
15: And you'd be surprised at the chemistry that goes into it. I mean, that's one of my most exciting parts about moving here to corporate and being here is going and talking with the R&D guys and looking at all the little science that they put into it. It's pretty cool, man.
14: I can imagine.
15: And there's
14: so much. The other thing I love what you guys do, too, is your Artex Academy. Your training is so big because these products are technical and you need to have the training for this stuff.
15: Well, training it, and that training goes to support the contractors, right? The guys that are using this product every day, but even a lot of them have never been through official or proper training. And that's what Artex Academy is all about, is providing training to contractors, architects, designers, to really get them knowledgeable about what proper assemblies are and what some of the newer technologies are. Because just because you were up to date 10 years ago, things have changed massively in all of our industries, the flooring industry, the tile industry, the moisture remediation industry, the surfaces like the polished concrete toppings that we manufacture as well. All of those has changed so much in the last 10 years that if you did training 10 years ago, it's probably time to come back and do training again. The cool thing is we make it pretty easy. We've got, what, 6 facilities across U.S. that we train at, dedicated Artex facilities. We also do them out in the field as well. So training is a big part of what we do at Artex, definitely.
14: They get into their groove and this is how I do it. And it's got to be interesting because that's one of those trades that it's like, I've done it this way for 20 years.
13: 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The Around the House show will be right back.
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8: 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Reuters Institute says we're now one of the top news brands in the nation. 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

0: What's up? This is Sticks It In Ya.
1: And Satchel from Steel Panther. And you are listening to
0: Around the House with Eric G.
1: Yeah.
0: We love Eric G, and you should too.
2: Welcome back to Around the House. Quick reminder, this is our Labor Day best of, and we'll be back next weekend with all new shows. Right now, we're picking back up with our Made in America 250 spotlight on Ardex, joined by William White. Let's get back into it.
3: Yeah, and not to say that they were taught wrong or that they've been doing it wrong, but maybe there are better ways, easier ways, faster ways to get better results. And ultimately, that's what it's about for the contractor is, how do I get more work done in a single day? And how do I make more money? Because times are tough and times are tighter. So that's what we want to help them with, is how to actually make more money.
4: And see, that's key. And not have those callbacks, right? Not have the, yes, oh my gosh, that tile popped off the bathroom wall, or I got a broken tile in the middle of the entryway that who knows what happened here. But those are the ones that can take a day or a day and a half. And there's no profit in that when you need to go back out and fix stuff.
3: As soon as you go back to a job site to even deal with a complaint, there's no money in that whatsoever. And there's also the frustration factor is, people have been using maybe some older technologies of products, and going home at the end, when you're having to fight with a product, and Eric, you and I have both done this on our own personal remodels, right? You use a product and you fight with it and fight with it. Yeah, you get it done. And then you found out there's a better way. Yeah, that's what we're about, is trying to show you there's a better way. For sure.
4: Yeah. And we're pushing products way harder than we used to. Steam showers, for instance, and all these things that we're putting into homes, that you'll see an old school tile installer. They put the green board drywall up in the shower and they tile right over the top of it. And then somebody installs a steam unit in there and wonder why this went sideways. And Greg, that was 1982 technology you just did right there.
3: Exactly. Yep.
4: Out in the industry, there is nobody that manages that technical expertise like you guys do. I've been to so many other training seminars at flooring places and stuff like that to see it. And some of these products are kind of homeowner friendly, where they do okay, right? Yeah. They've got a lot of forgiveness to them, but you expect a little less out of them. And I think that's where if you follow the directions and you do it right, you've got something that's going to exceed virtually any other product out there.
3: Exactly. That's what we tell people. And a lot of times, if it's their first time using a product, we'll even say that is literally just follow the instructions that are on the back of the bag, back of the product, to the letter, and it will do exactly what it's supposed to do. Oh, well, I've never had to do that before. I'm telling you, if you do it to the letter, what's on the back of the bag, it will 100% always do what it's supposed to do.
4: It's like baking the cake, right? You're getting the box, you're going to follow it, it's going to turn out okay if you follow the directions.
3: Exactly. And that's what the recipe's for, right? Is to make it replicatable every single time.
4: So what are some of the latest products you've been using out there now? What's some of the new stuff you guys are using out there that's been hitting the marketplace to make things easier or better?
3: So we touched on how moisture can be an issue nowadays, right? So starting with moisture, we've got some new single coat moisture barrier, which is called VB100, which is a vapor barrier. Mm-hmm. It's a two-coat product, but it's just roll-on, where a lot of times a lot of products in the past have been epoxy-based. And yes, we do have our MC Rapid that is a single-coat product that is epoxy-based. But here we have something that doesn't require, you know, it's not a two-part mix playing mad scientist on a job site. You can open it up, mix, just stir up the contents and roll it out. So VB100, and then you couple that with something like our V1300, because the VB100 also acts as a primer, right?
4: Oh,
3: so it's
4: cool.
3: Your moisture barrier and your primer. And then you go with our new V1300 underlayment that can go down to an eighth, high flow, or 29 square feet at a quarter of an inch. I mean, this stuff is crazy to work with, and it looks like glass when it's poured out there. You can go on concrete, you can go on plywood. I mean, it's super versatile. It's our new killer out there in the industry.
4: So that's great for doing the new trends out there, like the curbless showers and stuff like I did in mine.
3: Exactly.
4: It just flows right where you want it to. And it was so much fun, especially if you're putting what down Flexbone or something like that down there as well.
3: Exactly. Yep. Yep.
4: Heat is for the guys out there that don't know, Flexbone is that a decoupling membrane?
3: Yeah. So there's two versions of Flexbone, right? So we have our version that is just a decoupling or uncoupling mat. It's an 1/8 inch thick that is going to prevent any cracks or movement from coming up into your tile work. We also have a 1/4 inch version that you can put a wire into, like we did your house, with a heated wire in there to create a heated floor. And that is also an uncoupling as well with the heat element in it.
4: Yeah, that is so important, especially when you've got plywood that's flexing, you've got concrete, subfloor that's cracking or moving.
3: Got a crack. Yeah. Yep.
4: How many times have you walked into a commercial building and you're walking in and you see all these jagged cracks where the concrete cracked below it and you can just see where it went underneath it, the tile, and you can go, well, they missed that.
3: Yep. Yep. One of our favorite stores right there in Portland, their showroom had cracks run right down through the middle of their walkway. And I'm like, hey, you could have prevented that.
4: They've got the big entry there. There's probably a 200-foot crack across their tile going across
3: the conventional. Racing across it. Yeah.
4: And it's just racing across like it's a fault line. And you can just see where that is just telescoped up through the floor. And if you're a homeowner, that's just a nightmare because that's just going to stick out like a scratch on a brand new car.
3: It does. It does. We know three things about concrete. It's gray, it's going to crack, and nobody's going to steal it, right?
4: Exactly.
3: It's just a matter of where's it going to crack. Sometimes we don't know. That's what those uncoupling membranes or anti-fracture membranes do for us. They're inexpensive, and they keep those cracks from coming up through the tile work and through the finish.
4: Are you guys making that all at your headquarters there in Pennsylvania, or is it around the country?
3: So we actually have 5 different manufacturing facilities across the U.S. spread out from literally from coast to coast, right?
4: Nice.
3: So we've got one in California. We've got one in Georgia. We've got our main headquarters here just outside of Pittsburgh, and we do manufacture here as well. So it is kind of cool. We have also a manufacturing facility in Bourbonnais, Illinois, just outside of Chicago. We employ, across the U.S., we employ about 400 people here in the U.S. And then globally, we're about 4,000 people globally. Yeah.
4: That's incredible. I mean, you guys have such a great global footprint.
3: Part of that is also our distribution network, too. That distribution network, again, is based on American businesses. And we have some great partnerships that go back 30 plus years here in the U.S., 40 years. And yeah, we're celebrating America 250, but Ardex wasn't here back then. And tile was a little bit different back then and homes were different. But for here in the U.S., we've got relationships going back 30, 40, 50 years here, which is pretty cool.
4: That's about relationships, right? It seems like once that tile installer, that homeowner knows your stuff, you're not changing them. Once they get in, they're like, hey, I'm not going anywhere. This is the way to go.
3: Exactly. Yeah. Those relationships are, and those distributor relationships and the contractor relationships, it really all comes together. It's a trifecta there. And then you add the architects and design and specifiers in there as well. It really is about creating that energy for everybody.
2: Stick around. The Around the House show will be right back.
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6: Welcome to Preparedness Thoughts with John Stephenson. John understands the importance of being prepared. Through rain, rocks, and snow, he has seen it all and survived. He has seen major disasters like Mount St. Helens and how vehicles were stopped in the street from the volcanic ash. Earthquakes, too, including the Loma Prieta earthquake, which felt like it wouldn't stop shaking. People were without electricity and could not hardly buy groceries or gasoline. The homeless lit bonfires in the streets. The Bay Bridge and other freeways were broken. God only knows what will be next.
7: Welcome to Preparedness Thoughts by John Stephenson. We invite Jesus Christ through the Holy Spirit to guide us as we examine how our preparations can be used to preserve the lives of ourselves, our family, and others. In this episode, we will look at what is a reasonable or an unreasonable idea about ideas that some people are having regards to possible threats or disasters. Okay, these things might be unlikely, but you'll see that some of them also have serious potential as a big problem. So my hope is that you will give some thought to preparedness, and hopefully these unusual ideas will stimulate thought. For instance, a meteor could hit the Earth. Well, that's pretty unusual, but it has happened several times before in Earth's ancient history. Similarly, there is Planet X, which is also called Nibiru. It has come by Earth in the past, they say, and that it could do so again. If it does, it would disrupt the atmosphere and the tectonic plates on Earth. Now, the only way this has happened before is according to legend, so there's only a few people who see it as a reality, but there are a few observers, astronomers, who have seen its approach in April 2016. Is it true? I don't know, but it's a thought. Another idea is a massive volcanic eruption like Yellowstone, if that ever happens, woo! And it did have something like that happen in 1883 with Krakatoa in Indonesia. This eruption is said to have been heard halfway around the world. Well, things do happen, and other things that could happen is we could have a massive crop failure by a plant rust or a fungus to our wheat crop or our potato crop. Well, this did happen in the mid-1800s with the Irish potato famine. And what happened? Well, it caused starvation. It caused people to move to other parts of the world, like to America. Another idea that is sometimes spoke of is massive anarchy. Oh, for instance, in the United States with the 2014 Ferguson, Missouri riots. Or in the 1965 Watts, Los Angeles riots. Or in 1932, United States World War I military veterans rioted in Washington, D.C., because they did not get the benefits they were promised by the United States government. Oh, other ideas. Well, some people say a military invasion could happen, and it did happen once before of the United States. Great Britain occupied Washington, D.C. during the War of 1812. Yeah, these are odd ideas, but could they happen? I don't know. Some people suggest that there could be a new world order taking control of this country. And as an example, they cite the 9/11 event. And why did Building 7 completely collapse on 9/11? It's a 47-story building that was not hit by a plane, and yet it completely collapsed in a free-fall way, just like the two trade towers did. So these things do happen. I don't know why, and I don't know if they'll ever happen again. But strange and unpredictable things do happen. Surprises happen, and they do disrupt our day-to-day life. So with the uncertainties in life, I think it's only wise to get a little bit prepared. This is episode 13. Start your preparations now before there's an urgent need and what you want is hard to find. And remember to give thanks to God for the blessings that you do have today.
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0: welcome back to the one and only Around the House Show with Eric G. This is our best of Made in America 250 special. We're picking back up with William White to wrap up our conversation on Ardex, part of our Made in America 250 spotlight. Let's get back into it.
1: When you're talking grouts and things like that, you guys really excel. I love working with your grout. That is just like peanut butter, and it cleans up easy. I like the dark charcoal stuff. And other brands, it looks like I was playing in the cleaning out the barbecue or something when I'm done.
2: When you're done, yeah.
1: Your stuff, for some reason, cleans up super easy, and it's impressive.
3: Again, different technologies that Ardex is using than some of those other manufacturers. And like at your house on your backsplash, we did black grout on that, didn't we?
1: Yeah, we did.
3: Yeah, and that was actually DG1, mm-hmm. which is a single component ready-to-use grout. Kind of a cool, my favorite grout. I'm remodeling my house, and it's what I'm putting in my house. But like you said, the cool thing there is, rather than looking like you just got done cleaning out the barbecue and your hands are all stained black, the yep. pigment's actually on each individual grain of sand. So you don't have to worry about staining you, staining the counters, making this huge black mess if you're using black grout. But I mean, all grout colors will typically leave a residue, and that DG1 doesn't. Again, just crazy new technologies that we have available.
1: It was getting beat up. And yeah. It was just a simple wipe. There was no need to go back and do a bunch of sealing on it, exactly. and do all that maintenance stuff that you have to do with the older style materials.
3: Yeah, with the older grouts, yeah.
1: If you do a light-colored grout, that can be the maintenance nightmare, whether it's on a floor, a backsplash, or a bathroom.
3: Yeah, on the old-school grout, yeah, that used to be a difficult maintenance issue where you're having to scrub it and then reseal it and do all this. Now with newer technologies, grout maintenance, it's not a thing. No one wants to spend their Saturday or Sunday scrubbing grout lines. I got better things to do with my time.
1: I love it. How do people find your products out there? How do they get involved with this?
3: The best thing to do is actually visit our website, ardexamericas.com. We're also on all the social medias, the Facebook, Instagram, LinkedIn, all of that. We do post, all of our trainings are posted online as well. So if anyone hearing this is interested in training, absolutely reach out to us, specialized training on our different product categories. So we kind of break them down by segments, if you will, and do them on tile, do them on flooring, do them on moisture mitigation systems, do them on our polished or finished surfaces, all kinds of different trainings out there.
1: If you haven't messed with this stuff before, every time I get done working with you, William, it's one of those things where I turn around and go, wow, okay, I like that adhesive. There's a lot of answers there that can really make it a lifetime installation.
3: Absolutely. Absolutely.
1: William, thanks for coming on today, brother. I always appreciate you. I love the wisdom that you put into this stuff. And thanks to Ardex Americas for bringing that stuff to the U.S.
3: As always, good to catch up with you, Eric. We'll see you next time.
0: That wraps up our conversation with Ardex and William White as part of our Made in America 250 special. Now we're turning to Evolve Stone, another great example of American craftsmanship and American-made products. Let's get into it.
1: Today, we are joined by my friends Greg and Dom from Evolve Stone. Welcome to the Around the House Show, guys.
4: Eric, thanks for having us.
5: Good morning.
1: Good morning. Great to see you guys. You guys have such a great American manufacturing story coming out of Winchester, Virginia. Let's start out talking about what you guys are doing that's so much different than everybody else.
4: So cutting right into it, Evolve Stone is the world's first ever artificial stone that installs directly through the face with a 16-gauge finish nail, which is revolutionizing how the construction industry views traditional masonry.
1: Greg, how did this start? What was the beginning of, wow, I'm going to make something completely different?
4: We're from the Mid-Atlantic. Dom and I, actually, I've known Dominic since the day he was born. And my father has a construction company in the Mid-Atlantic called Horizon Builders. So family-owned and operated 45 years, and it caters to the very high-end custom luxury residential market. But they were building a grotto for over this pool, and we couldn't span the material. The natural stone couldn't span what we needed it to, so we had to go the artificial rock route. Found this company out of central Massachusetts that makes unbelievably realistic rock in the theming world, And we went up there and we were checking on it, checking on the project, and we're looking at it. And out of the corner of our eye, we see someone taking this stone, this composite stone, and they're nailing it into this wall. And at the time, they were replicating like this castle look. Forget the grotto. We're 100% on board with what's going on here. Ask the inventor of the material, hey, have you done this before? And he goes, yeah, there's a dozen of these installs all around central Massachusetts. You want to go see them? One thing led to another. We fell in love with the product and ended up taking everything over a couple years later.
1: And for people out there, it's interesting. People think of, okay, you're going to nail stone on the wall. This does not look like anything but stone. And I think that's the amazing part of this, is that when somebody comes up and touches and feels it, they're betting that's rock. And it still feels that way as well.
4: We found a way to essentially standardize randomness, which is something that the stone industry's had a hard time doing, right? It's always been that monotone looking color, and our process is just very different from that. And the technology is very different as well. So the construction industry, when you hear the word composite, your brain goes to, let's say, trim or decking. And we like to say that uses water bottle technology. Evolved Stone is uniquely different because it uses advanced composite technology, which is more in line with the boat and the marine industry. So uniquely different to be able to create this value proposition where you're using these advanced materials, but because of the labor savings of the product with how it installs, we're able to actually be very cost competitive. And in many cases, we're saving a good amount of money.
1: And I think it plays right into the shortage of trades out there, right? I'm out here on the West Coast. You don't find masons as easily as you would, for instance, maybe in the Northeast. There's just not as much of it out here. And I think having a product that is easily installed by a Finnish carpenter or a DIYer and everybody in between makes a lot of sense when you need to keep that project moving and have something that's going to be beautiful and withstand the test of time.
2: Yeah, your siding guy is pretty proficient at putting it up as well. And, we're providing an alternative out in the field for siding guys to be able to put up and still get that stone look.
4: One thing that we love is, and when we hear it from the trade schools all the time, so we want to build the trades, right? We're very much so in the construction industry. We want the trades to continue to grow. And one thing that we hear constantly about our product when it comes to the, let's say, the kids in high school or the vocational schools, that what the kids nowadays are look for, someone who's interested in the trades, they need to be able to grab a product that is going to give a level of instant satisfaction to a degree. Like, you don't want to sit there and wait months or years to be able to perfect your craft. If you can take someone and find them, make it easy to use. The young people coming out today are very brand loyal. And if we can have them bite early, it's fantastic. Everyone wins.
1: I will never forget, Dom, you and I standing on a stage in Florida, and you threw that piece of ledger across the stage at me, and I caught it like you were throwing a Nerf football, and the people in the audience going, how did that just happen?
2: That never gets old. I've done that. When someone comes up and they're seeing it for the first time, that never gets old. The lightweight attribute of this is something that'll just blow your mind.
1: And lightweight, but strong. Good luck getting this stuff off easily, because when it's up there, this isn't like you're putting up a piece of plastic molding on the side of a wall. This is something, when it's nailed in, it's there.
2: Big time.
1: And that's cool, because how does it hold up in weather conditions? East Coast, you've got nor'easters and hurricanes, and we've got similar weather out here, just a little bit less moisture. But it's something that I think we should talk about, because I think that durability is key on any product that looks just like the real thing.
2: Yeah, I could nerd out on that stuff all day. So the level of testing that we had to do to kind of get everybody on board and happy with a composite looking stone was insane. Just our ability to put it on the wall with finished fasteners, there was no available data for how that works. So you have to do the negative pressure test. You got to go in the hurricane tunnel essentially and try to pull this stuff off the wall. And what we found is your wall is going to, the shear panel is going to fly off the wall before the stone comes off off the shear panel.
0: Stick around. The Around the House show will be right back.
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6: Stop for a moment. Take a deep breath and mentally come with me. See that manger? Look inside. What do you see? Nestled in the hay is a tiny newborn baby wrapped tightly. He's no ordinary baby, the very Son of God in human form. Who but God would come up with a plan to have a relationship with us that would begin with a baby? This means Jesus was willing at that special moment of divine conception to be reduced to one cell, the one of whom John wrote, "All things were made by him," the designer of DNA, the architect of the universe. Yet all that indescribable creative power and genius became one cell in the body of Mary. Jesus said of his Father, "A body you prepared for me." Because Jesus became one of us, he experienced what life is like here on earth. He understands our limitations and our frailties, our grief and our loneliness. Psalm 103 says, "For he knows how we are formed. He remembers that we are dust." Because his crib was a manger, none can say they are too poor to approach him. Ordinary people can visit mangers, shepherds and shopkeepers, farmers and street sweepers. We can all come with our worship and our requests. No wonder the angel said, "I bring you good news of great joy." But there's more to the angel's message. He goes on to say, "A Savior has been born to you." Because Jesus came, we can bring our sins to him and find forgiveness and freedom from guilt. For this little baby who lay in a manger, one day was crucified on a cross to pay the price for all the wrongs we have ever done. He's waiting for you to come to him today.
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0: Welcome back to Around the House. As we wrap up our Labor Day Made in America 250 special with Evolve Stone, we'll close things out talking American craftsmanship and American-made products before we sign off. Let's get back to it.
1: Fireplace or an accent wall or just something you're trying to dress up. Split-level homes have that stairwell and people have done accent walls in there and all kinds of things to really just bring beauty to a job by bringing stone to the inside or the outside.
2: Yeah, and that really solves so many issues for design-wise because I tell you what, there is nothing like having to bring another trade on the job site, whether you're doing it as a homeowner or you're an architect that's specking out a project. I think it's a really great thing. And I think the hardest part is just making sure as the installer that you're being random.
1: Everything's engineered in the box, right? And we've got great little videos, the QR code on the box of just an overhead of a guy just kind of clicking the stones together randomly. And like Greg said earlier, we can't actually make the same stone twice, whether that's color or impression or whatever the case may be. We've perfected randomization. So you won't see it in the panelized world. Sometimes you're going to see repeats. And then in ours, it's almost a free for all. You get to pick where you want to start, whether that's nice and level at the bottom of the windows or somewhere that's level on the job. You can scatter up and down there because there's no weight to the stone. So you're not really concerned with, I got to start at the bottom and work my way up. Always work somewhere comfortable where you can kind of get into a groove and don't have to put the nail gun down.
2: Nice. And the stuff holds up so well. The secret of this seems to be all of the substrate behind it to make sure that you've got that waterproof, just like any other outside cladding project.
3: That goes back to our roots as builders and the passion for building science. We took a different approach, a systematic approach, where we're going to tell you the right way to install this. And the process is very simple, and it's geared to the U.S. market as well. So you're going to have your 7/16 OSB or plywood, followed by your Type 1 or Type 2 WRB. And then the key to the entire system, the building science behind it, is that 3/16-inch rain screen. And that is your continuous drainage drying gap. So if and when water does get back there, it has one, a clear path to get out, and two, the ability to dry. And this is really honestly just a cheap insurance policy. Rain screen behind everything. Stucco, brick, stone, vinyl, fiber cement. It's a great product.
2: It's the best safety out there because you see what happens as we go by apartment complexes and stuff that you see out there. Those commercial buildings that weren't built with that 7 or 8 years later, they're up there ripping the siding and the decks off of it, trying to fix where water got where it wasn't supposed to. And doing that, I think it also works well with your product because you've got an uneven back a little bit. So it does take up a little of that and makes it even a stronger install, I think.
3: That's right.
1: Or people will say, hey, I've got a 4-foot overhang. Well, do you get wind? Because if you leave your boots out on the porch and they get wet when it's windy, then you're going to have, we got to fight moisture here.
2: One of the things that I think is the easiest with your product too, using it myself, is just the basic cutting of it. You're not getting a stone saw. You can use your favorite chop saw with a great vacuum, it seems, and it'll get the job done.
1: Yeah, no specialty tools there. I've had so many instances where guys are just so curious about, oh, what kind of blade are you using? And just the blade that kind of comes on the saw is great. And I do plenty of fireplace demos and things like that. So I'm working on the interior. I just hook up a little vacuum. There's not much dust. You barely have to sweep up at the end of the day.
3: The product is color all the way throughout. So when you do cut it, you're not dealing with this white aggregate substrate or something that the manufacturer is requiring that you come back and seal. That's completely unnecessary because the color's through and through. To the point where if you actually took a piece of the stone, sanded it with, like, let's say a belt sander, sanded it smooth, it actually looks like a marble or a granite.
2: That's cool. And how do you deal with that cut edge? Because you've got this random texture on the stone, but you've got a really smooth, sharp edge on the end of that when you make a cut.
1: On a guy's first day, he might get a little smart and take that cut edge and flip it around to the profile of a stone that's a little bit thicker and have the cut edge kind of butt into it, and then you don't do anything. If you do have an exposed cut edge, or say I make a mitered corner and I got a beveled edge, I might decide to burnish that edge a little bit with maybe some sandpaper or a screwdriver or something along those lines, and I can touch it with a little bit of Thompson's Clear Water Seal, and it just brings that patina forward and makes it look like $1 million.
2: Wow, and being that it's not stone, you don't have to worry about the water and sealing and all those kind of things as well, and That just makes it for a more consistent color all the way around.
3: That's right.
2: So what got you guys into building this product here in the United States? I know it's one thing to be growing, but so many companies out there will get to the point where they go, all right, we're cranking now. And then they build it overseas. And you guys have kept that right here in the United States. And I love that.
3: Yeah, it's important for us, the quality of it, to control every aspect of it, the domestically sourced materials, and just how we've been able to take things from almost out of the ground to a finished product has really allowed us to do things that other people couldn't. Like, let's say when the tariffs hit, a lot of people were concerned and struggling and how that was going to happen. And that literally had no effect on Evolve just because of how it manufactures things. It allows us to do things that others can't. During COVID, a lot of people were on allocations, right? They just couldn't get it. We grew hundreds of percent in 2022. So that's a big mover for us. We very much so take that very seriously.
2: Yeah, and with fuel prices out there being high, that's just one less thing you have to worry about trying to get it into the United States, because those surcharges I'm seeing out there in our industry today are pretty substantial.
3: And for the cementitious counterparts in the artificial, so the manufactured stone veneer guys, weight's a big driver of cost, and Evolve with how it ships and how light it is, that really isn't an issue. So for example, I could go ahead and ship you right around 20,000 square feet of stone from East Coast to West Coast for pennies on the dollar, where if another traditional MSV company tried doing that, it would just kill the economics of it.
2: Yeah, now you're talking semi-trucks of material almost, and that stuff adds up very quickly.
3: Very quickly.
2: Man, so what's next for Evolve Stone? You guys

0: but it will work over top of CMU or masonry backings. So we can't lead too much into that right now, but anything that you can think of that would be an exterior, whether it's siding or brick or other different types of systems, it's all fair game.
1: That's exciting, because that's really going to be big in some of these southern markets where, like Florida, for instance, where those CMU concrete block homes are so prevalent.
0: Over the years, we've learned, and where's the product being used? And with any product, where's a pinch point? Where's a shortfalling of it? And not being able to, obviously, to nail this over concrete, even though we've had many people try, come back and go, product, it worked great when I nailed it over a piece of plywood in my garage, and now I can't get it to go in the wall. And you're just wondering what's going on. And you find out someone's trying to nail it into the brick. And we have solutions. We have solutions for how that works now. In reality, how do we make that easier? How do we make that simpler? And that's kind of what we've done with this product from the very beginning.
1: So guys, where do you find your products out there? If you're listening to the show right now going, oh my gosh, this sounds awesome. It looks beautiful. Where do I find it?
2: Just do a search on our website, evolvestone.com. You've got a dealer search there. You can find somebody, set a radius 25, 50 miles, and we're just about everywhere.
0: Yeah, we've fantastic dealer network, national distribution. You're going to find it quickly. And I will say, a lot of times, seeing is believing, and you might need to see those little samples. And what we did, Eric, was we created a promo code. So around the house, or ATH26. So ATH26, if you go to evolvestone.com, go to samples, pick whatever samples you want, put that code in, ATH26, you'll get some free samples sent to your house. Try it, cut it. It cuts like a soft wood, I'd say like pine or balsa. And once that saw goes through it, and you can find that you can manipulate or varnish that edge, and you get your nail gun right and set, it just helps people become comfortable. So go get some samples.
1: And everyone out there, whether you're that finished carpenter, home builder, architect, or DIY, grab some samples, take a look. You want to see how this is going to look. It's one thing to go on a website and say, oh, that's kind of cool. You need to touch and feel the stuff to play around with it. And like you said, Greg, put it on the saw. See how it cuts like butter with a decent blade.
0: Yeah.
1: And I've got some blades that have some good use out of them, and you can throw it up on it, and it still cuts clean. And I think that's some of the brilliance of the product.
0: Yeah, absolutely.
1: All right, guys, is there anything that I missed talking about our America 250 program and celebrating people like you guys at Evolve Stone?
2: I could hang out with you for hours and catch up.
0: Hey, we really appreciate the time and the support and what you're doing for American manufacturers here. Bringing light to them is much appreciated. It can be a tricky world out there, and all the support we can get is fantastic. So thank you.
2: Thank you so much, Eric.
1: Thanks, guys. All right, everybody, Evolve Stone, check them out. Head over there, look at the samples, order some, and hurry up and get that t-shirt. I'm Eric G. For my friends of Evolve Stone, you've been listening to Around the House.

0: 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I'm going
1: to
0: be...
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Welcome to Christ Today. Heavenly Father, we see the events all around us. Some are spiritual, some are physical, and some we just wonder about. Why do things happen in our life and in this world? Lord, we are grateful for our family and the people who love us and that we get to love other people. So we pray with thanksgiving and ask Jesus for guidance and direction in our busy life. And amen. There are things pressing upon all of us in different ways. And sometimes it is current events, and sometimes it is personal things. And we do have our eyes open to what is going on in the world. And some of it is a little bit stressful. And so we have concerns. It is not panic and it is not fear, but there is a sense of urgency that guides us in a direction of preparedness and watchfulness. We know there are essential things that every one of us can have for life on earth, and there are essentials that we want to have for our eternity in heaven. I think about the things that we want to have on hand, of course, the Bible, that we read, not just to have, but to read. I look at the things that we might want to store. It can be water and food or medicine. And I think of how funny it is that the people high up in our government have bunkers and food and water and entertainment. And yet, if the people of America have those things stored away, the people might be considered as conspiracy theorists. How funny that is! Well, I suppose we are all a little bit different, whether we are individuals or people in a group or a family or even people in a government. It's kind of fun to look and see how everyone has different thoughts and different concerns about life or about Jesus Christ. It is so interesting. And as we look back in history, we do see that there has been plenty of activity going on. You could even call it conflict. Oh, yeah, sure. Look at the Bible examples. We have Cain and Abel who had a conflict. We have Samson and Goliath who had a conflict. And in life in the United States, we have had conflicts. Well, look at the wars that have gone on. Even the big wars and the little wars, from World War I and II to the wars in the Middle East, and here we are. There are still military wars, and there are still cyber wars where different people or even governments want to steal what we have, whether it's money or votes. And we do have things going on. We must be very aware so that we do not get taken advantage of, either by people in our country or out of our country. And yet we know there are cyber attacks going on within our infrastructure, our communication system, our banking, and our government, our military. There are cyber warfare going on right now. We even see that in our food supply, in our water supply. Now, not everybody is aware of it. I don't know why. I guess you need to have an ear to that direction. But it is going on. It's going on all over. And we have people who remind us to be careful, beware, and have preparations because things could turn into a very serious battle, again, very quickly. So let's put on the Ephesians chapter 10 armor of God and stay close to God's will and the kingdom of God.
if you look around, you read around in the Bible, you can see that hell is a terrible place and that we always want to seek heaven, an eternity with Jesus Christ. There is a video called 23 Minutes in Hell by Jim Weiss, and you can look that up. It's quite a testimony. It's one of many. There are many people who have had testimonies, many people who have been, well, on the edge of society. You could even call them derelicts, people who disregarded the rights of other people, and suddenly they have an experience with God, with Jesus. And many of those people have become pastors. When they got a glimpse of heaven and hell, and it's been both. You can look up both the experiences of heaven and the experiences of hell, and they are on the internet, and we know how important it is for us to seek Jesus when he can be found. But there are many questions we all have, and we all seek to understand. Some of it is by reading the Bible, and some of it is by reading other books. It can be reading history books. That's what got my interest in the Bible. First of all, I started reading history books about the Hebrew people, and you could tell the miracles. And then I realized, well, all the books I've read, I've never read the Bible. And so I did. Oh, yeah, and then I read it again. It took about a year both times. And then I realized this is a true book. I have to become a Christian. That was the beginning of my walk with Christian walk with Jesus. So we all have a different journey in front of us, and it is interesting when we hear the testimony of people. It's absolutely amazing sometimes, but we each have a testimony, and it's a good idea to be able to tell someone what your testimony of your walk with Jesus Christ is. It's a benefit to people. People can relate to your experience, your troubles, and your blessings. And that's what we do. We talk to people about our experience and even our analysis of what is going on. Yes, with our relation with Jesus Christ, and yes, our relation with the people and the events of this world. Often enough, we have questions about the things that go on, or even the conflicts, or even the friendships. There are lots of things that go on in the world, and we have decisions to make as we speculate about what the future holds. And that's a part of what we do. What does the future hold? We might think about that in terms of the relation, the family, or the job that we have. What is right in front of us, and what are we going to do about it? And that's the amazing thing. When we look into the Bible and we can see the prophecy telling about what is coming, and then we learn that the Bible is true. The Bible is completely true, and its prophecy is going to help us to know what to do to prepare for what is coming for us, for our family, for our friends, and for our witness as we speak to people about Jesus, and yes and amen. We still do wonder about what is coming here on earth at this time and in this place. As we know the Bible tells us that we are going to conform to the image of Jesus Christ in Romans 8:29. And that's a part of what we are here on earth for, to conform us to the image of Jesus Christ. And we talk about, in Romans chapter 8, it talks about our carnal nature and putting our carnal nature to death and instead putting on the covering of Jesus Christ.
and living a life according to Jesus Christ. It's a wonderful transition, and sometimes it's not what we think. But you know what? Jesus knows what has happened and what will happen, and he works in our life to bring us again to his image as we conform our life to his image. And certainly, we do not know what tomorrow brings. Oh, yes, we have an idea, but just like Proverbs 27:1 says, we do not know what tomorrow brings to us. And yeah, we don't know. So let us encourage each one of us to come to Jesus Christ today while we are able. That was 2 Corinthians 6:2. Today is the day of salvation, and that is something for each of us to remember, that today is the day for us to choose and then to follow Jesus Christ, even in the midst of the struggles we have. Yes, there are emotional struggles. Yes, there are monetary struggles, struggles of every kind. And yet we have an example in Jesus Christ about how to follow Jesus as we are living in this world that sometimes can make a little conflict. Oh, yes, it does. Things happen. Things happen in our world and in our life, and some of it is wonderful, and some of it you just want to say, oh, no. Yeah. Oh, yeah. We have troubles, we have accidents, and yes, I think back to my car accident and how I was hurt, and I remember that my mind was clear, and I could think. And yet, there is so much going on around us, just like in the hospital, so much going on around anyone in that area. It is busy, busy, busy, and we are so distracted that even if we know our situation is so serious that I remember thinking, oh, this is actually serious. I could die right here in this car accident. So, and yet we are distracted by so much busyness all around us. And that happens in life, or that happens if we are rushed to the hospital. So much going on, and our mind looks at what is going on around us when perhaps we really should be focused on Jesus Christ. As we know, like in the car accident or like in the hospital, I knew this was serious and this could be my last minutes of life. I knew that, and oh, I was also ready to meet Jesus, but there are people who have to come to that point where they know it's time to get serious with Jesus. And if you live a little longer, maybe you can turn your life over to Jesus and be a Christ follower. Well, we all have these things going on, and sometimes we just can't think of anything except what is going on right in front of us. I guess that's what I'm really talking about right now. You don't want to get so busy that you ignore your relation with Jesus Christ. And that is easy to do when there is so much busyness going on around you, even if you're in the hospital or in an accident. With so much going on, you might think, well, I'm going to accept Jesus before I die. But the thing is when you have that kind of serious situation around you, you might be so engaged with the activity around you, you might forget to say, Lord Jesus, I belong to you. I am yours for the rest of my life. Yeah, well, is it minutes or is it years? I don't know. We're all kind of different like that. But my point is to say, follow Jesus now while you're able. Find Jesus and search him out. The Bible is a real good place to start. I think of how our behavior has changed so much
in a lifetime or in two lifetimes, or let's just say go back 100 or 200 years. Look how much everything has changed. And we get all tied up with what is going on around us, but that's going to change also. And even if we look at what is coming in the future, we know things are going to change. We just probably don't know quite how. But we have some pretty good ideas. And if we want to read a little bit in the Bible, we can do that. And we can say, oh, wow, that's going to happen? Look at Revelation, the book of Revelation. Look at chapter 18, how the Babylon falls. And what happens then? Well, there's 18:4, Revelation 18:4 that says, come out of her, my people, that you be not participating in the sins of Mystery Babylon, so that you do not receive her plagues. And we like the benefit of life, don't we? We like the good stuff. But what happens when the plagues come? And God says in the Bible, there will be plagues. Oh, yes. And there will be the four sword judgments of God. We know that's coming. Wars, famines, pestilence, which is illness, and there will be earthquakes. So we know these things are coming, and somehow we want to have the very best life we can, of course, but we also know that there will be plagues coming, so we want to get out of Babylon. Oh, yeah, and I remember wondering, how do I get out of Babylon? Do I actually leave physically, or do I separate my sinfulness from my holiness? Do I leave Babylon in my mind or with my body? I don't have an answer for you. I just mean that I have examined this and tried to figure it out. I did a little bit of leaving and a little bit of returning, and a little bit of separation in my mind, or a lot. But the thing is we all have choices to make in life, and we do what we can understand best to do. And then we get the consequences. Yep. Well, we have hope. We have hope in Jesus Christ. And that's something we also look at actively, the love, the hope of Jesus Christ. Now, how do we live faithfully to Jesus Christ in the meanwhile? That's something we all get to figure out for ourselves as we seek the will of our Lord Jesus Christ now in this life and in the days to come, too, in eternity also, as we are born again and we get to enjoy heaven forever. And if there are a lot of people who think, I don't want to go to heaven, I want to have fun. Okay, well, if that's you, I would never say go to hell, but there are, maybe you heard that was something that some people tell other people sometime to do. But when you realize what hell is, you want nothing to do with hell. And there are people who have said this, people who say it casually, and there are people who are even leaders of countries that have said it. Not a good thing. Get serious so that you do not have to even consider that you might be going to hell. Oh, there's that video by Bill Weiss, 23 Minutes in Hell. You can look that up. It's not a very long video. Get the shortest version that they have, but you can listen to it. There are other testimonies of people that have had a experience in hell, and many of those people become pastors because they really feel the heat and the terror of hell. So become a faithful follower of Jesus Christ. And I hope you never have anything like that hell experience. Have the hopeful experience of being born again with and through Jesus Christ. Well, it's a part of what we
do by the way we live and how we live. And yes, we all get to that heavenly place as a gift of God with and through Jesus Christ. So that's what we do. And we do have a choice about how we live. We have a choice about belonging to Jesus or not. And it's a pretty big thing to say, Lord, you are my Lord. I will do what you say. And he does tell you in his Bible. So you look for the examples of what Jesus did, and you follow his examples. Now, there are other religions who have examples, and they're not always the ones that you would say are good. Sometimes they're nothing that you would want to be around. Not as a decent person anyway. And the people who've lived an evil life, they might choose to go to hell, actually, because they do not want a holy life or a holy afterlife. It's something which we each have to seek out as we live. And seek Jesus now while you are able. There are plenty of people nowadays that have had a dream or a vision about Jesus, and they have become strong followers of Jesus Christ because of that experience. Even in the Middle East area, where to become a follower of Jesus Christ could mean that the other religions around you would say you don't deserve to live and you need to die. Sometimes it is death by fire, sometimes by stoning, or by any kind of violence. And this is going on right now in the Middle East. There are thousands of martyrs who die for the sake of Jesus Christ. They will not renounce Jesus. So that is an example to us to know how real Jesus is. And we know he is real based on our own experience. But when we have the people who are martyrs and they say it also, it strengthens our understanding. Lord, guide us and help us to remain strong in you, Lord Jesus Christ. I think about in Revelation 6:10, there are souls under the altar. They are the martyrs who were killed for their faith and for their testimony of Jesus Christ. And they are blessed. And we are blessed to know of their testimony also. So here on earth, as I said, we want to say yes to Jesus while we are able. Each one of us has a testimony of our experience that brought us to God. And it's a good thing to be able to tell others about our experience. History is full of experiences of soldiers, of holy people, of plain, ordinary people who have followed Jesus Christ, even to martyrdom. And Fox's Book of Martyrs is a good example of them, but there are also just plain stories that we can hear. If you listen to the true stories, of course in the Bible, but also other ones that we have in literature. There are plenty of things that we can read just by going through history. Of early America, there are a lot of Christians' testimonies. And I think of what came out of that is the Constitution, the Declaration of Independence and the Constitution of America. And there are the amendments that came as a part of our Constitution. They've been very important to have our rights listed in a way that is clear. That our amendments are important. And I think of the Fourth Amendment right now,
It talks about protecting our papers and our privacy of every U.S. citizen. And that was a big thing back in those days, 250 years ago, because anybody with authority could come into your home and take your papers and question anyone. And that was done by the authority of law, the authority of the king. And so we have a new authority, which is the king of everything, Jesus Christ. And history shows that the authorities of that day were sometimes of the government, and sometimes they were bandits that would enter your home and steal whatever they wanted. And a part of the Fourth Amendment was to show that Americans would be secure in their possessions and in their papers. That's something that was going on at that time, where the authorities or the bandits would steal whatever you have. And you know, in parts of the world, they still do steal whatever you have, whether they're the government bandits or the bandits that will really still kill and destroy, especially to take whatever a citizen has, and it turns that person into a victim. And then the unimaginable terrors actually can happen. Every sort of thing that is bad can happen. We know that from history. We know that from people today who write about what happens when their home is invaded or the bandits come in and steal everything that you can think of in every way. Well, now at the end of the age, we can see that there is both extremes are shaping up, the extreme to goodness and the extreme to evil. That would mean unholiness. And so this is what's developing now as we go through life. And which would you choose? Would you choose holiness or unholiness? Well, I hope you have that born-again experience and live a born-again life that everyone can see by how you live, that this is what you believe. There's a clear pattern here. Which one are you going to take? Are you going to take the path to heaven or the path to hell? It's look it up in the Bible. That's really the thing to do. It will say it more clear than people will. And you know, people have plenty of problems. Some of them just bring us to an ordinary and plain life, and some of the problems will bring us to an extreme with trials or even persecutions. Even our life can be lost, and sometimes that just happens anyway. Well, there are different passages that remind us about what could happen and how important it is to have that salvation experience. Just like Matthew in 24, there are different parts of it that talk about how we will be saved as we are faithful to the very end. I also think of 1 Corinthians 10:13, that God will not, well, it's not so clearly said right there, but it is certainly indicated that God will not give you more than you can handle. He will provide you with a way of escape. And I puzzle about that one, and maybe you do too, but it is reassuring to know that our Lord God loves us, and we do have a way of escape. And that reminds me of how I have found that sometime a thought will enter my mind, and I have to say, "Depart from me, thought," and it does. And so it's a good thing. You in Jesus' name, you declare it will be gone. And the name of Jesus is powerful.
It is powerful in our own life and among, oh, everybody, either a Christ follower or a follower of evil. So we have these things we learn as we go through our Bible and use the examples that we understand. Our God is amazing, and He will provide. He will provide many things. Now, a lot of people think that God's going to provide everything. And do you think God provides food? Well, God did provide manna during the Exodus. And that is something that we each have to know will go on as we follow our Lord. He will preserve our clothes and our sandals, just like He did for the people who were in the Exodus. People called on God. They said they were tired of manna and they wanted quail until they were sick of quail. So there are lessons in the Bible, and everything is something we can learn. We can learn from the events. We can learn about our attitude and how to live according to God's will. We have similarities in our life. We can learn about all of it, about how our human decisions influence everything else in life. Oh, it's interesting. It certainly is. Now, in life, we have many experiences, just like, well, you know, that you have had events happen. You have had things happen where, oh, there have been problems. Sometimes there are natural disasters. There are floods and hurricanes and drought and everything. All over the world, there are natural events happening. Some of them are natural disasters, and some of them are just events that are a little surprising. Like when a month of rain gets dumped on a location in one day, or like when a place gets very, very hot, or when the aquifer dries up. Now, this is going on in many parts of the world where the farmers have pumped the water out of the aquifer, and then the soil collapses. That's going on right now in all over the world, actually. It's happening in Iran. It's happening in California and Florida and other areas as well. The farmers pump the water out to water their crops, and now there are examples of the soil sinking. It might be 2 feet. In some places, it's 15 feet, where the soil suddenly drops. It's called a sinkhole. But this is something that is going on with the California Aqueduct that brings water from Northern California to Southern California. And there's probably 30 spots that are having real problems where the aqueduct, the ground under the aqueduct has sunken a couple of feet, and it disturbs the flow of the water that was once planned to go to Southern California. But these are things happening all over the world. It's affecting people's lives and the crops that we eat. The USDA, United States Department of Agriculture, has had a report that said that this year there is a shortage of farmers that are planting wheat. It says that this is the fewest number of acres that have been planted with wheat since 1919. It's over 100 years. And this year, we have the fewest number of acres of wheat planted. Well, we have a problem with fertilizer, that's for sure. It's so expensive that many farmers are saying they're not going to plant this year. And you know what happens if the crops don't get planted? What are you going to eat? We depend on wheat. All over the world, people do.
And certainly in the United States, we do. So we can wonder what's going to happen. Do we really want to look at the Bible, Matthew, Mark, and Luke? They all say there will be a famine. Wars, rumors of wars, famines, pestilence, and earthquakes. I can only imagine what they mean. If it's big enough to be written about in the Bible, it must be a pretty big famine. So, what does that mean you should do? What would you do if you knew there was a famine coming? Well, do you believe the Bible enough to prepare? Maybe have a look at that Matthew, Mark, and Luke. Matthew 24, Luke 13. Matthew 24, Mark 13, and Luke 21. They all talk about that. Wars, famine, and pestilence, and earthquakes. So if that's really true, do you believe the Bible? Is it coming? Why, certainly it is. The Bible says it is, so we know that it is. And so, with that going on, what should you do? Is it reasonable to get extra food? I don't mean cans of food. I mean get 50 pounds or 250 pounds of wheat, rice, and maybe barley. There are things you can get. Yeah, you'll have to grind them up. Sorry. You might get an electric grinder. You might get a hand grinder. Well, we really have electricity. With all the cyber activity that's going on, cyber warfare, does that mean we're going to have electricity, or are we going to have a war that knocks out everything? Hey, I don't mean to tell you I know. I don't, but I do know that there have been events in the past and events recently that indicate there are people and countries that want to destroy America. You figure out what you ought to be doing, because it certainly looks to me like USA is going to be facing troubles. And there again, I think of troubles like is in Ezekiel. Ezekiel 14:13 says that when a land sinneth against God by trespassing grievously, there will be the four sword judgments of God. War, famine, pestilence, and yes, of course, earthquakes. And I wonder, do you think that there will be any consequences for murder? Just think of 60 million abortion deaths. Do you think that's murder? Do you think that God would approve? Or do you think that God will have a reaction? Who is trespassing grievously? I don't mean I know the answer, but I sure think I have an opinion. And that opinion includes that it is wise to prepare for trouble that is coming, according to what I read in the Bible. Now, maybe you don't agree. That's okay. If you don't agree, then don't do anything. I've certainly known many people who think that preparation is silly, because God will provide. He says that right in the Bible. Okay, well, God did provide. He had provided manna at one point, and he has also provided you with a mind and thoughtfulness that can tell you what is wise to do. Now, I think he also provided us with biblical examples, like of Joseph, Bible. And Joseph stored up food in, call it warehouses or stone houses. He stored up wheat, corn, and I think the other one was sorghum. But the point is, he stored up for a hard time. And grains last decades and are still good to eat. The food that you buy at the supermarket does not last so long. There are plenty of things you can buy, even things that you think are going to last, and they just don't. They might last a year. They might last a month. And then you say, oh, I don't want that anymore. It's too hard. It doesn't taste the same. Well, true enough, it doesn't. And I don't know what to tell you except
have a look and see what lasts and what does not last, and put things away, including cooking oil and sugar, and keep it cool in a cool, dark place. Well, it takes a bit of study to find out what you want to do, but it's better to study than it is to be hungry and have you and your family starving to death. And that has happened in the world so many times that it's a warning for us to see what would happen without water, without food, without some of the luxuries that we have in life. No doubt there are things that are going to happen as people want what they cannot have because it's not available. What will they do? What would any country do? What would an army do if they did not have enough food? Well, that's simple. They would take it from somebody who had the food. And that's something that just is a matter of history. And you know, if it happened then, it can happen today. The circumstances have to be a little bit different, but they could change ever so quickly. In a month, we could be in a whole nother situation. And I think of, as we have studied history, we've seen crises happen, and we've seen the money lose its ability to purchase anything. And I think of the Weimar Republic in Germany in the 1920s. In the 1920s, they had inflation so serious that if you had something, it would lose its value ever so quickly. Food would hold its value. Other things would too. But it was a matter of hyperinflation, which has happened in other parts of the world. And you know it can happen here too. The money has lost value. There again in Germany, in Austria, it happened 10 years later. And then another 10 years later, the British pound began its decline until it collapsed 20 years later. In Russia, Mexico, Argentina, and Greece, and Zimbabwe, all those countries have basically lost all the value of their currency. So it can happen here. The central bankers know what to do. What they've always done for 100 years, what do? They print money, and our money supply has been increasing and increasing and increasing. So you can decide what to do when it means that the value of our money has made it so that you can't buy anything. It's been a known pattern throughout thousands of years, and you just might want to have some of the things that will sustain life. Yes, water, food, warmth. And warmth, I think of as shelter and the ability to cook food. Everybody has a different idea of how to do whatever you're thinking, but it's a good idea to make some plans for what you would do if the money really did lose its value. It's happening. It's happening. When I think back 50 years and I think about what a $20 bill would buy or a $100 bill, wow, yeah, you could really buy a lot of food, a lot of anything, but you can't anymore. That's a part of because we have printed so much money that the dollar has lost its value. And it's continuing right now in the world. The whole world is on the edge of its money losing value. And that looks to me like a new financial system is going to arrive. I expect it to be the beast system soon enough. And what will you do when your dollars lose value? Will you get a little bit of silver? Huh, a little bit of gold? A quarter ounce of gold, maybe? It's something that it's a known pattern. It has happened for thousands of years. And the bankers know what to do. They print the money. So just think, 20 years ago,
What would you have advised anybody to do to invest in? Would it be better to buy a stock or buy so many ounces of silver? It's a question, and we can see where it is going even in these days. We see what is sensible to do just in the last 20 years or 100 years or 200 years. It's all following a pattern, and the whole world is in debt, as governments and corporations and individuals have growing and growing debt. It's getting more and more, and so the currency of every country is losing value. And the banks, the central banks, they're buying tons of gold. It's amazing. Tons, literally tons of gold. So maybe if the big, smart money people are doing that, maybe we should buy a little bit. If you can't afford an ounce, maybe you could buy a quarter of an ounce. Or maybe you could buy an ounce of silver. And sometimes it takes a little work, just like it would take work if you had to decide what you were going to invest your money in. Would you just say, oh, here you go, BlackRock, tell me what to do? Or would you say, oh, I think these are better places for me to buy what I want to buy? Well, it'll take a little bit of work for you to figure out how you can buy a little silver. Or if you're rich, buy a little gold. Yep, it's a good idea. And so look at these things and buy what you need to live. Water, food, and warmth. If a water filter is good, grains are good for food, and you will also need a way to cook. If there is a problem with the cyber war that is going on today, it's going on right now, and it could mean that we could lose our banking, or we could lose communications, or we could lose gasoline. It's going on, and there are people who have discovered that there is a cyber war going on, and our systems are under attack. So you look into it and see what it makes sense for you to do. And I just said silver and gold, but even that is under attack. The major silver producers are often enough in Mexico or in South America, and the mines there are having troubles too. They're having collapses in the mines. They're having fires in the mines. And in one case in Mexico, there's a mafia gang that has killed the mine workers, several of the mine workers. So there's all these things that are under attack. And things happen in mining. They happened in that mine in Idaho. I think they call it Lucky Mine. Yep, Lucky Friday Mine, it had a collapse, and that's just what happens. So we think of how we're going to get silver for money, or gold, or anything, any metal. How are we going to do that? That's what money has been for thousands of years. And if you think that's a good investment, look at how to do it. If you think stocks are a good investment, look at how to buy stocks. Or everything takes a little effort. So put your effort into something that makes sense to you. And that might be to support Christian ministries. And that's a good idea too. Support Christian ministries. And what are they going to be? You get to figure that out too. It takes a little work. I also think it's a great idea to support missionaries. And there again, you get to figure out how or who or what to do. Or you can go to a pastor and ask the pastor, what missionaries do you support or do you suggest I support? Can I put $100 towards a missionary field? Or more, sure, or less, but do something. It's a good idea to support the good works of God's kingdom. God is in John chapter 15, he's called a husbandman, which means he takes care of the trees and the garden and the fruits. And so he prunes the branches and cuts them off if they
are producing or not. And that way they will produce more fruit. And the branches that don't produce, God has his angels put the branches in the fire, and the branches are burned. So that's some kind of a story there in John chapter 15. I would prefer not to be a branch that was thrown into the fire. I would prefer to be a branch that was pruned and produces fruit for the kingdom of God. And so I think that's what we would like to do. I urge you to look and see what you can do to be a fruitful branch. And yes, let God prune you. And then become a productive, fruit-bearing branch. And we want God to say one day, well done, good and faithful servant. And that's what we are. We are a servant to God with and through Jesus Christ. And we thank you, Holy Spirit, for guiding us as you do. We live in a lot of busyness in life. It's the world we are in. And I urge you to focus on the goodwill and good works of Jesus Christ. There's so much busyness in the world, and we want to stay focused on what we can do to serve our Lord Jesus Christ. Well, we can call him Lord, but we also want to make him Lord. And it's just a little bit different by calling him Lord and making him Lord. Are you going to be obedient to God's word? Are you going to follow, for instance, the Ten Commandments? Are you going to use the examples out of the Bible to see what it means to follow God? Our amazing and wonderful God, he tells us how to do things. And Lord, we want to follow you. We want to learn what to do. We want to belong to you. And what does that mean? What does it mean to be a Christ follower? Do you know what that means? What does it mean to follow the example and do what God would have you do? I think it's a really good idea to look at the Bible and see what it is that God commands us to do. Now, I know there are people who say, I'm going to follow my heart. And well, God also says that your heart is wicked. That's what he says about the heart. And he also says that when you ask him, he will change the heart of you from a stony heart to a heart of flesh. So the things that we get to hear and understand and seek what it is to do according to the will of God.

0: love and faith of God through Jesus Christ to the people of the world. And so I think of that as being prepared for what is coming and having good things to share, even food and water to share with people who are in need, warmth also. And we all get to figure out what we're going to do. And I do have my preparedness page that just reminds us what we might want to do and have on hand. I invite you to send me a stamped self-addressed envelope to John Stephenson, P.O. 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
1: 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An Amazon cargo plane has crashed at Miami International Airport, killing at least five people. Correspondent Ken Lorman reports.
2: Authorities say the Boeing 767 overran a runway Sunday afternoon after arriving from San Juan, Puerto Rico, striking vehicles and bursting into flames. Three people were critically injured. Two others suffered less serious injuries. The pilot and co-pilot were trapped aboard. More than 60 rescue units responded. The National Transportation Safety Board is sending a team to investigate. Ken Lorman reporting.